0: Statements indicate that the memorandum concerns cooperation on transnational crime, cybercrime, narcotics, corruption, and the establishment of bilateral law enforcement working groups. In an effort to strengthen ties with two Persian Gulf countries, Canada's foreign affairs minister is visiting the region for talks. Now, before taking off for the trip, Anita Anand said she'll be looking to shore up the bilateral relationships with Qatar and the United Arab Emirates, in an effort to ensure strong economic and broad partnerships right across the board. Traveling with Defense Minister David McGuinty as well, Anand says the trip comes when instability in the region is at an all-time high due to the U.S. war with Iran. Four Canadians on Vancouver Island have entered a voluntary period of self-isolation for at least 21 days, and possibly up to 6 weeks, after traveling on the cruise ship at the center of a hantavirus outbreak. UBC clinical professor Stephen Hopshin-Kan says this voluntary approach by authorities is appropriate.
1: I think we are striking the right balance. I mean, there's a low risk of transmission from this virus. They don't want to overreact, to overdo it. We saw, like, during the pandemic, a lot of people were quite upset with some of the restrictive measures. You know, you just want to maintain overall cooperation from the population.
0: Bonnie Henry, BC's top doctor, says measures are in place in case the individuals start to show symptoms. Ontario's Auditor General says the province's new artificial intelligence transcription services for doctors are at risk of providing inaccurate information and outright hallucinations. Shelley Spence says the so-called AI scribe software was not evaluated adequately before it was implemented.
2: We found gaps in how AI scribe systems used to generate medical notes were evaluated by Supply Ontario, including accuracy issues and missing security and privacy documentation.
0: Minister of Public and Business Service Delivery and Procurement Stephen Crawford says medical practitioners will always review the notes before any decision is made. And finally, over to the West Coast, where a magnitude 4.0 earthquake was recorded earlier this afternoon off the coast of northern BC. The mild shaker could be felt lightly in the villages of Port Clements and Masset on the east side of Haida Gwaii. Earthquakes Canada says it struck around 1:35 p.m. at a depth of nearly 10 kilometers and 31 kilometers out at sea. No damage was reported and no tsunami was expected. This is the Canadian Press. In sports, the Montreal Canadiens are on the ice looking to take a commanding 3-1 lead over the visiting Buffalo Sabres in Game 4 of their NHL second-round series. The Canadiens are coming off their first back-to-back wins of the playoffs, taking Games 2 and 3 by lopsided scores after Buffalo won the series opener. Meanwhile, the PWHL final matchup will be confirmed tonight after Game 5 of the semifinal matchup between the Montreal Victoire and the Minnesota Frost in Laval, Quebec. The winner of the game that was postponed from last night will face the Ottawa Charge for the Walter Cup. The Frost beat the Charge in last year's final to win their second straight championship. And finally, the Toronto Blue Jays are hoping to avoid another loss to the Tampa Bay Rays as the two teams face off. The American League East leading Rays improved to 4-0 against Toronto so far this season with a series opener 8-5 win last night. The Rays, however, have started the game with one run in the first inning. From the Canadian Press, I'm Rob Westgate.
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4: Good afternoon. Mike Drolet sitting in for Ben Mulrooney. Hopefully he will be back tomorrow. He's a little under the weather. It's hard to believe it's only been roughly 10 years ago that vapes really exploded onto the market. It was at first, it was sold to us as the cessation device. You want to quit smoking cigarettes? Vapes. This is the way to do it. The Canadian government, the Minister of Health, they're all like, yes, this is what you should be using to be able to curtail your use of smoking, because it's so hard to quit smoking. I know so many people who've tried it 10, 20 times, and you know, they succeed for a little bit, they always go back. So this was the thing that was being used as the way to be able to save our lungs and to be able to wean us off cigarettes and all the dangers and all the harm that they were inflicting on society. The tobacco companies, though, they made the pivot, quick pivot, because to start selling these vapes, because they knew what was going on. They saw the writing on the wall. They weren't going to win the cigarette war, but they needed to save their businesses. So the vapes came in, and they started selling them in different flavors and all this stuff. But

0: We knew nicotine was addictive, but we didn't know if it was the delivery device that was really going to push this into another health catastrophe like cigarettes. We just really didn't know. But I remember speaking to my next guest, David Hammond from the University of Waterloo. He focuses on global health and specifically around tobacco and vaping. That's one of his main things. And I remember speaking to him about 10 years ago or so about this when it was really coming out. And he spelled it out. He predicted this. He said, you know, the truth is these things are engineered to deliver nicotine straight into, you know, teenagers' developing minds, just like a heat-seeking missile, right? Everybody knew about it. Everybody knew, but we couldn't say what the long-term impact was because it was still so new. So let's bring David into this conversation. David, good to talk to you again.
1: Nice to talk to you.
0: So let's go back to the very basics here. How do vapes work exactly? How do they really get into our system and really get us hooked on what we're using?
1: Right. So vapes are different than smoking in a couple of ways. When you smoke, you heat the tobacco leaf. Vapes, you're heating a liquid that has extracted nicotine, flavors, and some other chemicals in there. And so what it does is that aerosol, you know, most people call that sort of the mist or the vapor. Well, that carries the nicotine down into your lungs, just like smoke does. But what you don't have is you don't have the same level of carcinogens and other sort of nasty toxic chemicals as cigarettes. You still have a fair amount of toxic chemicals. So look, this has been like a big debate out there, and we've had trouble understanding a simple concept. That is that vaping is less harmful than smoking, but it can still be harmful. So if you've got, you know, folks listening that have smoked for 20, mm-hmm. 30 years, switching to vaping completely is likely to lower their health risk. For the rest of the folks that have never smoked and are young kids growing up who sort of have dropped cigarettes 10, 20 years ago, they're not just taking them up at all, then it's likely to increase their risk.
0: So we know about the flavors. They have all these wild flavors out there. But in terms of what's actually in this liquid, obviously there's nicotine in it, but a lot of people don't realize, I mean, formaldehyde, arsenic, lead, those aren't good things.
1: That's right. Yep. So you've got what happens is when you heat things, chemical reactions occur. And so it's not just the nicotine. It's, you know, when they talk about flavor, you know, they're not like squeezing the juice from cherries and putting them in your e-liquid. These are sort of chemical, combinations and cocktails. And when you heat those things, sometimes when it connects with the metal in the vapes and things like that, it can shed some of those heavy metals that aren't good for us. So to be absolutely clear, if someone is vaping regularly and they do it for a long time, we're quite concerned about respiratory risks and cardiovascular risks from nicotine. So this is not a safe, healthy activity. It's just that nothing is quite as bad as smoking.
0: And just to be clear, when we're talking about one of those vape cartridges, it's equivalent to, I read, is it 20 cigarettes?
1: Well, it really depends. So vapes have changed, you know. And by the way, like vaping is a popular form of cannabis, THC.
0: Yeah.
1: So this is a, look, there's a reason why it's popular. It sits in your pocket. It doesn't stink. It's ready for you. Mm-hmm. It has flavors. It's cheaper. All you have to do is puff, and it has a little sensor, and it emits what you want. So in some ways, it's a really convenient drug delivery device, which is why people use it not just for nicotine. But does it have a lot of nicotine? Absolutely. And some of your listeners will have heard of Juul. That was the cigarette that burst through the gates. Well, what Juul did is they changed the chemistry. They actually add an acid to that liquid. And what it meant was that it reduced sort of the harshness of inhaling lots of nicotine. It got it deep into your lungs in higher concentrations and made it easier to inhale. So they actually unlocked a little chemical switch there. And most of the products on the market now have what we call nicotine salts. It has that acid that changes the chemistry. And can it deliver and be as addictive as smoking? I used to say no 10 years ago. I think the answer is yes.
0: So you've changed how you view how these things work.
1: Well, absolutely. I mean, they've changed the product. And you know what the guys at Juul did? They went back and read the tobacco company documents and figured out how they tried to change the chemistry of smoke. And so they did that. And now it's a double-edged sword. If a smoker's trying to quit and they're hoping that their vape competes with the smoke, well, that's a good thing. If you're talking about the 14-year-old that's trying vaping now, well, those vapes, I believe, are more addictive than they were 10 years ago. So that's the That's the double-edged sword in terms of nicotine delivery.
0: So we know that between 2016 and 19, the youth vaping rates in Canada roughly doubled. It's worse now, is it not? It does not take much to go through any high school, any school in the city, in any city across this country. You'll see kids outside vaping away.
1: So we're at about 22% of high school kids that vape, and it's just under about 1 out of 10 that vape every day. So it hit its peak right before the pandemic.
0: Yeah.
1: It dropped a little bit, but it basically survived the pandemic, and we're only a little bit further down from where we were at that absolute peak. And that was a perfect storm of factors. You had Juul and the change in nicotine delivery that I just talked about. And then we changed the law where we said, yep, you can sell them with nicotine. You can advertise them in stores. As soon as that happened, didn't see a lot more adults using them. We saw a lot more kids. And within about a year, the government said, whoops, and started to close down some of that marketing. But the cows had already left the barn at that point.
0: Well, let's talk about the impact in a second, because, there are some medical impacts, obviously. But Canada is right now introducing a new national K-12 standard for substance use prevention, basically talking about how to get kids to stop vaping. Do you think it'll work? They're saying that they're going to be trying a new sort of they're replacing the sort of the one size fits all thing with more appropriate strategies targeting young kids, different things that they're using, educational stuff. Because they know that, suspensions don't work, police involvement doesn't work. That stuff just increases the use. When you make it illegal, it's illicit, I got to use it. How worried are you what do you think about this idea about a new national prevention program? And how worried are you for our future here?
1: Look, I have three kids. I've been in schools. It's the hardest audience and crowd I've ever talked to when you're talking to 500, 14-year-olds.
0: But amen to that.
1: Yeah, we need to be talking to our kids, whether it's you're a parent or whether it's schools. We can't do enough of that. But let's be clear. I wouldn't put the responsibility on our kids. When you have something that has juicy bubble gum or cotton candy flavor, it's got a screen that you can play games on it, and it has one of the most addictive drugs in there. I think the best approach isn't to put that on the table and tell the kid, you shouldn't like this, don't use it. The key is to make it less appealing to kids in the first place.
0: Yeah.
1: And so, that's the rule of sort of governments and agencies. And that's why we're still a decade later talking about things like, should we take candy flavors out of e-cigarettes?
0: Yeah.
1: We have this new generation of vapes. And let me be clear, these things can help smokers to quit. I would argue that smokers don't need to play games on their vape to help them to quit. But we know that those things are going to make the products more appealing to kids. And we still have, really issues like this to mop up, I think.
0: All right, well, let's continue this conversation after the break. I'm speaking with David Hammond from the University of Waterloo about vaping and the dangers. And after the break, let's talk about something a lot of us love, popcorn. But this is not the popcorn that you're going to want. It's the one you're going to want to avoid at all costs. That's next on the Ben Mulrooney Show.
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0: Welcome back to the Ben Mulrooney Show. I'm Mike Drolet, filling in for Ben. Walk into any school in this country and you can and ask what the number one problem is. It's really not fights. It's not skipping class. It's vaping in the bathrooms, hallways. When teachers turn their back, kids are vaping. We've got 14-year-olds waking up in the middle of the night because they're in withdrawal. It's not safer than smoking. It's just, it's different. It's a different type of, it's addiction. But if we don't wake up, we're going to look back on this moment and wonder how we let an entire generation get hooked on nicotine again when we knew it was dangerous. And the answer is going to be simple. We just didn't take it seriously until it was too late. So we're still talking with David Hammond from the University of Waterloo, who has been looking into this probably more than anybody in this country, I would imagine. There's a number of people researching it, but David has been focused on this since the early days of vaping. So, David, we do have this new national K-12 standard for substance use prevention that they're going to be putting into place. Let's ask it. I want to ask this question again. Do you think it's going to work?
1: I mean, it's the sort of thing that I would never argue against, but it's insufficient on its own. And like, you know, whether kids have access to these products and other types of substances, whether they're easy to get, whether they're, you know, whether they look like something a 14 or 15-year-old wants to use. I mean, you know, one of the most common reasons why kids vape is flavors. They smell, and it smells like a, when I was a kid, we had these little stickers we'd trade and you scratch them, they'd smell like strawberries. Well, guess what? Vape aerosol smells really good. And so, there's a limit of trying to tell young kids, don't be tempted by this, you know, don't try it. We want to have that conversation with kids, but, you know, you put anything in front of someone that looks really good and really tasty and really fun, and they're likely to try it. And then once you try it, that's where the nicotine takes over. So it's a good idea, but it's insufficient on its own.
0: Remember 5 years ago when the federal government said that they were going to ban those flavor capsules. They're going to ban them. You know they haven't banned them yet, right? What is going on with that?
1: Well, you'll have to ask the federal government. They went, you know, as far as you can go without passing the actual law or regulation. You know, they filled out the paperwork. Look, I actually think that this is one of the things that gives vaping a black eye. You know, like, there are hundreds, if not thousands, of different flavors. And, I mean, it's, like I said, you know, double bubble, cereal milk flavor, dragon's breath, every candy that you can imagine. Like, most adult smokers, it's not going to make a difference to them if you have double bubble flavor. If they're trying to save their life and vape to stop smoking, it's going to have more of an impact with kids. So, you know, some of these flavors aren't even that popular. So I don't really understand why it's been difficult to take these flavors that, again, give vaping a bad name.
0: Well, to be the devil's advocate, I guess people who are adults and have make the choices for themselves, they may say, you know what, I like the flavors.
1: Yep.
0: Why are you taking it away from me just because kids are addicted? Why don't you use enforcement or making sure that these kids cannot get their hands on them?
1: Great question. The person who solves the problem of how to, you know, solve retail access and kids getting their hands on drugs will be, you know, win the Nobel Prize, because it's not quite that easy. But the argument you make is an important one, and that is the trade-off that people are concerned about. But when you look at the data, the reasons why adults vape, they want to reduce their health risks. Mm-hmm. A lot of them don't like it because it stinks. Smoking costs an awful lot of money. It's $20 or more a pack.
0: Yeah, it's
1: of cigarettes
0: expensive
1: these days. So e-cigarettes and vaping still have lots of advantages for the adult smoker who's looking to switch. And by the way, you know, we have a couple provinces, like Quebec has done it, where they said you can only sell tobacco. You can still have hundreds of flavors of tobacco, including sweet flavors that people like. It's just that they're not called bubblegum and strawberry. So I think there's probably more room for compromise than some folks present it as.
0: Now, when we spoke about this about a decade ago, when this was first really coming into the public eye, I remember asking you the question, so what is the health risk here? And I actually remember this very specifically, you saying to me that we're not going to know for about 25 years. We can guess. We absolutely can guess what it's going to be. But we have no way of knowing until we basically go through it. And that was 10 years ago. And is that time frame still accurate, or do we know enough?
1: Well, give me another 15 years. So the problem is that it's even true for smoking, that, you know, smoking kills one out of every two long-term smokers. It's kills more people than any consumer product or, you know, even wars. But it takes 10, 20, 30 years for most of those chronic diseases to develop. And so, yeah, unfortunately, this is kind of like a morbid, you know, real-world experiment. Now, what we can say, we know enough to know that it's going to be less harmful than smoking, because, as I said, nothing's quite as bad. We also know enough that there's enough toxic chemicals, things that sort of injure the lining of your blood vessels and have respiratory effects, that it's likely to cause some serious disease. We just don't know at what level. But lung disease, anytime you inhale chemicals into your lung regularly, that's a problem. And I talked before about how we had this switch in the chemistry of e-cigarettes.
0: Yeah.
1: Why that mattered is because probably when I talked to you 10 years ago, we had trouble finding young kids that were vaping regularly. Like, they would try it, they might do it on a Friday night, and that was it. That changed. And what we have now is, you know, kids vaping within 10 minutes of waking up, before they go to school, they vape throughout the day. And that means more exposure to those chemicals, and that increases the likelihood of the health risks.
0: And this popcorn lung, this is something that you know, vapers don't like talking about. The industry doesn't like talking about, but explain to me popcorn lung. From what I understand, it's because when you're cooking this liquid on the metal piece that's inside the vape cartridge, it burns away tiny particles of metal that end up getting into your lungs. Is that correct?
1: Well, two separate things are happening there. Popcorn lung was something from a particular chemical they were using in the flavors, diacetyl. And it caused a very toxic reaction. When they call it popcorn lung because it visually looks like what was happening into the lung. So fortunately, we don't really have a problem with that, because Vape manufacturers have figured that out, and they don't include diacetyl, the chemical. What you're describing is that when you vape, depending on what you vape, there's often like metal components to the mm-hmm. little wick and the reservoir. And anytime you heat something up over and over, day after day, month after month, you can have some of those metals that shed. They basically get sort of absorbed into the aerosol that you inhale. And we have things like, you know, there's like chromium and things that you do not want in your body that are highly toxic. And so, yeah, that's one of the toxic chemicals of concern. You mentioned formaldehyde. There's like volatile organic compounds. You don't want to be inhaling any of these things in. And even though they're in much lower levels than cigarette smoke, they're there. And so no one should be thinking that it's safe, or, you know, there's even some folks that vape certain things like CBD, which is a type of cannabis thing, that actually think it's healthy. No, you do not want to be inhaling any of these things into your lungs regularly.
0: Well, it certainly sounds like we have a lot more work to do to understand vaping and its long-term impacts and really how to control it and how to talk to our kids about it.
1: Yeah, we're getting there. I mean, hopefully we can remember the historical lessons from a century of tobacco and not repeat it. You know, we've tripped over our own feet a couple of times, but we're getting there and we are learning more about what's in these products. And look, it's not an easy time to be a teenager. Our kids need all the help they can get. And, you know, whether it's a scientist or a parent talking to their kids, understand not just are they vaping, but what are they vaping? And what's some of the challenges that they're probably trying to mask when, you know, a lot of kids vape because of stress, because of they're not feeling great about themselves. So those are all really important conversations to have.
0: All right. Well, David Hammond, University of Waterloo, a professor on global health. Thank you very much for joining us. Great talking to you again.
1: Thank you, Mike.
0: What an interesting conversation. If you got a kid that vapes, you got to have conversations with them. It's a tough one to have. And once they get hooked, because it's insanely addictive, hard to get off it. Coming up next, the FIFA World Cup. Can you believe it's only a month away? Well, let's talk about youth soccer here in Canada and what we need to do to make it safer for our kids to play. I'm Mike Trolley. That's next on the Ben Mulrooney Show.
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1: Nothing like rocking out to a little Shakira. No, I can't say that with a straight face. I just can't. All right, it's the FIFA World Cup song. They always have these songs. They try to be as catchy as they can to really get you excited about the FIFA World Cup. And that's coming up in a month. But I want to talk about youth soccer. I played when I was a kid. I used to go play hockey on Saturday mornings. I'd have games at 5, 6 a.m. And then I would go home, quickly change, and get to the local field to play soccer in the fall for like 9 a.m. or something like that. It was Saturday sports with Mike. And in the fall, when it got cold, that ball turned into a rock. And I still remember that it's somebody would you'd kick it with your foot and it would hurt your foot. So the ball would get up in the air in front of the net, and I wasn't a tall kid, actually, surprisingly. But I would jump up, and you would hit the ball with your head. You'd do a header. And I remember seeing stars. I have no idea. But here's the thing. I don't know how many concussions I had as a kid. I have no idea. I'm sure I had some because I do remember seeing stars. But we didn't know about concussions back then. We didn't know so much about them. We didn't know how dangerous they were. We didn't know the signs. It was just go out and play. You know, we were indestructible. Well, turns out we're not. We're really, really not. And my next guest, Tim Fleischer, with the Concussion Legacy Foundation of Canada, really does know about concussions from a career in the CFL and from all the work he is doing to try to improve our lives and to save us from some of the issues that that people with concussions, including himself, has have to deal with. Tim, good to talk to you. How are you today?
2: Good. Thanks for having me on.
1: So, Tim, how many years did you play in the CFL?
2: 10 years.
1: How many concussions do you think you had?
2: I mean, it's like you were just talking about. I mean, it's tough to estimate. I mean, our understanding of what constituted a concussion these days is much different from what we understood back then. And so understanding what we know now, I'd say throughout the course of my career, and I was, you know, as a young person, I also played hockey. I played soccer.
1: Yeah.
2: Played rugby. And so, you know, across all those sports, I mean, I would guess anywhere from 50 to 100.
1: Do you worry about the long-term impacts on your health?
2: Well, and by the way, 89% of Canadians worry about the long-term effects on their health for those of us who have participated. But I actually think that risk factor is misunderstood.
1: Okay.
2: It's not concussions that are the real risk. It's the cumulative non-concussive impacts that you sustain throughout your career. So every time you went up to head a soccer ball, you know, every time you got body checked in the corner or got tackled in football or rugby, all of those things increase your risk. Mm-hmm. So it's not just concussions. It's those total cumulative impacts.
1: Okay. So in hockey, it's years ago, we put those stop signs on the back of hockey jerseys for kids when they're practicing, when they're playing, so they know not to hit kids from behind. I got railroaded a number of times playing hockey growing up, and it wasn't fun. You just get creamed, but you learned how to take care of yourself, sure, but it was a good reminder not to hit people when they were in an indefensible position. So why have we not done anything regarding soccer to the same effect?
2: Yeah, I mean, that was a very successful prevention campaign. I certainly remember that as well. And, you know, athletes are incredibly adaptable, right? And when you make people understand that head-to-head contact is a very bad thing, whether it results in a concussion or not, you'll see athletes adapt accordingly, right? And you've seen that in football. If you remember, you know, when the rules, new sets of rules were introduced, call it a decade ago, there was some awkwardness in the secondary, receivers going up for balls and DBs hitting them and, you know, frustration in and around, flags being thrown at quarterbacks. But that all has gotten much more smooth. When we're talking about soccer and we're talking about headers, that's a very easy fix because the majority of those headers happen in practice.
1: Yeah.
2: And what we certainly know from the research, because for young kids, when their brains are developing, is particularly young children should not have any sort of exposures, whether that's heading in soccer, whether that's body checking in hockey, or whether that's tackling in football or rugby. And particularly for heading in soccer, again, that's the majority of those headers happen in practice and happen with an adult lobbing a ball at a child. So we're certainly advocating for Canada to follow the US and the UK's lead and ban headers for kids under the age of 13.
1: So are we behind the US and the UK in this regard? And how come?
2: We are, and we commissioned a poll through Léger to understand some of Canadians' attitudes towards this. And 75% of Canadians believe that we are. And so this is something that, you know, would be great to see national sport organizations and the government look to address.
1: So as part of the Concussion Legacy Foundation, you're trying to get headers banned in I guess, youth soccer. Up to what age would that be?
2: So up to the age of 13, but, you know, much, and just for context, Hockey Canada banned body checking for kids under the age of 13 more than a decade ago. And these are the sorts of policies that we need to put in place to protect our kids and to protect our athletes. And give you a sense, this is happening at all levels across all sports as we're getting smarter and smarter about understanding that it's not just concussions, but these repetitive cumulative impacts. That's why both the NFL and the CFL at the pro levels have put limits on contact in practice. And we want to see those same protection for kids that we're giving to our pros.
1: You know, it's interesting, though, because, I mean, it does. I understood when it was being done for hockey. Absolutely. You know, I played hockey. But I also played soccer. And I absolutely, I mean, to this day, I remember how hard those balls were and seeing stars. I'm amazed that it hasn't been tackled. Use the word tackle there. I'm surprised it hasn't been tackled like years ago.
2: Yeah, and that's one of the issues, right? Is I think so many people think of soccer as being safe from a participation standpoint. And what we actually know is that players, particularly the young players, are vulnerable to these injuries. Mm-hmm. But to me, it just seems like such a simple fix. I just don't buy that, you know, compromising our kids' brain health in order to have them play the ball in the air, which I think is a skill that they can learn as older athletes, is worth the risk.
1: So what has to happen for this ban to be put into place, for these guardrails to be put into place around youth soccer?
2: So it's a shared responsibility between government and the national sport organizations to step up and address this in the same way that Hockey Canada has.
1: Are you making headway?
2: I hope so. I mean, we're certainly trying. You know, we've been in conversations with these folks for a long time. My hope is that with the World Cup being here in Canada and so much attention being on soccer and the game and our development, that we will finally come around and make this change like they've done in other countries.
1: I wonder if the if it's more dangerous in Canada, because when we play soccer, when kids are playing soccer in the fall, it's colder. And the balls do get much harder versus, say, in the southern U.S. where the ball, I mean, you bounce the balls off your head and they're soft, right?
2: Yeah, either way, we know exposing kids to these repetitive impacts increase long-term risk for neurodegenerative disease, increase long-term risk for mental health issues, increase long-term risk for chronic traumatic encephalopathy or CTE. Mm-hmm. And so it's just a bad idea. And whether we're north of the border or south of the border, hitting kids in the head is a bad idea.
1: Oh, we also know, though, that people, Canadians, are supporting this. You've done polls that show that, 65% support it? But once they learn more about it, it's much more, right? It's about 85%?
2: 85%. And one of the other statistics that really jumped out at me is that 94% say sport organizations should be required to educate families and athletes on this issue.
1: There you go. Well, you're putting out the information. Let's hope people are listening. And good luck with it. I appreciate the time.
2: Yeah, we're working as hard as we can, and hopefully these changes come sooner rather than later.
1: All right. Well, that's Tim Fleischer with the Concussion Legacy Foundation of Canada, doing work to protect our kids and to try to get done what should have been done a decade ago with hockey. Coming up next, I want to open the phone lines here. Are concussions in youth sports still being missed, minimized? Do you think they're being quietly ignored? Should we be heading towards a ban for heading within youth soccer? 416-870-6400. 416-870-6400. I'm Mike Drolet. That's coming up next on the Ben Mulrooney Show.
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5: Welcome back. I'm Mike Drolet, filling in for Ben Mulrooney. Today, we are talking about concussions. When I was a kid, I used to play soccer, I used to play hockey, I used to do all that stuff, and I don't recall anybody ever getting pulled out of a game because of a head injury. And yet, I remember seeing stars, I remember people getting hit, but we just didn't know the signs to look for. Well, we know so much more about head injuries now. We know about the dangers, the ravages of concussions have had on professional athletes. But it's not just professional athletes who are getting them, obviously. Kids are getting them. We do have some stats. There's about 1 in 10 students in Canada report medically diagnosed concussions within the past year. And 60% of those happen during sports. So is that a lot? One is too many, obviously. I mean, you're not going to avoid all of them, but we try to do the best we can. But in youth soccer, and specifically youth soccer, we're seeing about 1 concussion per 1,000 athlete exposures. That's what they say. That's a game or a practice. That's 1 exposure, right? So 1 concussion per 1,000 games or practices. Games are higher risk than practices, obviously. And here's another one here. Girls soccer consistently ranks among the highest risk youth sports for concussions. And in some studies, even second only to football. It's eye-opening, absolutely eye-opening. So what are we doing about it? Why have we not gone down the same path that we did with hockey? Why are we not doing that with soccer? And that's the question. And that's what the Concussion Foundation of Canada is trying to push through. Nick in Brampton, thanks for joining. What do you think about concussions in youth sports? Is that something that you think about, you worry about, or is it something that you didn't really give much thought about at all?
6: Well, I mean, as a youth player, yeah, I'm not really thinking about it. You know, as an adult now,
3: Yeah, no, of course not, right? You're there to play the game.
5: Yeah.
3: But, you know, as a parent now of children who play sports, sure, it's a concern. Nobody wants that for anybody. The issue I have with it is, okay, so what was it, 1 in 10, 60% playing sports, but how many of those are caused or have any correlation regarding players hitting a soccer ball?
5: Well, it's interesting because they do talk about that, and they say, and this is interesting, this is why it, maybe there is some sort of reservation with actually putting through a sort of a ban on headers, because most soccer concussions, they're not necessarily because of heading the ball. It's there's the head-to-head collisions when you're running against, you know, when you're trying to, I guess when you're trying to get in position to head the ball, elbows, shoulders of the head, that sort of thing, people falling to the ground, people getting the ball kicked right at them, and that sort of thing happens all the time. So you have to worry, you have to think, okay, so what is the real danger here? But I mean, I just recall in Canada, when it gets really cool, that ball's dang hard, and it hits you in the head, and you see, boom, see stars.
3: Yeah, but again, that I think can be a contribution of other factors as well,
5: yeah.
3: Right? Like, again, you're colder, your skin's going to be affected, everything else. I don't think there's that much of an effect on the ball that, again, you're going to get concussed from it. And, like, if really the data demonstrates that it's okay from players running into each other and, you know, getting kicked with it, then maybe they should be focusing on trying the game, you know, to change the game in a way that makes no sense at all and say, okay, you can't run anymore.
5: Yeah.
3: Now you can't kick the ball past waist height or the whistle gets blown, right? That would eliminate the concussions that they can demonstrate with, you know, some actual data that is of a real impact at that point.
5: Yeah.
3: You know, you get that far, why are we playing sports at all?
5: Well,
3: right?
5: I mean,
3: there.
5: That's a good point. It's a really good point. And do we really want to put kids in bubbles? No. You want to expose them to things, and you have to be exposed to certain things. And you don't want to say, I think the most dangerous thing you can do with kids is to put them in a bubble and protect them to the point where you say, well, I don't want you to climb that tree because you might fall. Don't run around there because you might fall and skin your knee. You don't do this. Don't do that. And you know, that has a negative impact on society as well and on kids and on and their development.
3: Absolutely. Absolutely. And it's we got to draw a line somewhere. And I think it's a weird place to start trying to draw the line. Again, unless there's, you know, if facts can speak up, if there's demonstrable data that mm-hmm. says otherwise, then I'm all ears to it, right? I don't want kids to get hurt.
5: Yeah.
3: But I'm not convinced at this point that they're trying to put their efforts along the right path for this.
5: All right. Well, hey, Nick, I appreciate the call. Thanks so much. You know, he makes a good point. At what point are we doing too much? I still think that we do have to look into this because the cumulative impact of all these sort of these knocks to the head can have a detrimental impact on kids and how they develop. Absolutely. Well, I want to still hear from you. 416-870-6400. 416-870-6400. What do you think? A decade ago, we put the stop signs on the back of hockey jerseys. We said no more hitting under the age of 13. No more hitting from behind. It was really very much a respect thing, more than anything. Because kids, when they're playing hockey, you know, they want to go out and they're taught to be aggressive. But you can be overly aggressive to the point where you're hurting people. And there is always somebody who is out there taking it too far, running people, using their elbows, smacking them. I mean, I saw that a ton playing hockey growing up. I'm sure everybody else did. It is something to be concerned with. But we have to look, I guess, at all sports. And we have to try to consider what are the dangers here. I mean, we know there's dangers in football. We know there's dangers in hockey. I'm just surprised. I'm just really surprised that we haven't really taken a closer look at soccer. And maybe with the World Cup here, right now, this is the time to be able to get that conversation going where people can't just go, I don't think that's a big deal. Nathan from Hamilton, what do you think? Do you think this is the time to have that discussion with because the FIFA World Cup is here?
6: Oh, the discussion's a good thing to have. I just think it's you got to be careful how you implement it.
5: Yeah.
6: So my son played in a league near Hamilton where they banned heading. They made two key mistakes last season. They defined heading as any contact with the ball and head.
5: Yeah.
6: 10 years old, okay, that's reasonable. But then they made the penalty for that a foul, a free kick for the other team. So kids were getting hit the ball, bloody nose, and the ref made it a free kick for the other team. And the kids, unfortunately, realized this and were like, well, let's just kick it at each other's heads.
5: No.
6: Not good. Not
5: seriously?
6: Good.
5: Oh, God. I hate to laugh at that, but that is absolutely what kids would do. Yeah, they realize, they understand it, so they kick the ball at the other kids' heads to try to get a penalty?
6: Yeah, you get a free kick out of it. So it's a loophole in the rules. It was poorly implemented. And
5: I would say so.
6: Hand-heading, that's fine, but be careful how you put it into the rules.
5: Oh, my. Yeah, I guess, you know what? It's the fine print. It's not just, okay, we're going to ban it, but you have to have the subtext and everything. You can't, oh, so there's no heading, but also you can't specifically try to smoke the ball at another kid's skull because you want to get a free kick. That is something. I'm glad you called, Nathan, because that is a crazy, crazy story. I guess so. Well, thanks a lot for the call. We're running out of time here? Yeah. We can take a really quick call here. David from Calgary, you got 10 seconds. Talk to me.
7: Hey, man, I grew up playing a lot of soccer my whole life. Another thing that contributes to concussion, I played in Newfoundland with the West heavy soccer balls.
5: Oh,
7: and
5: yeah.
7: You had those, you would see stars every game.
5: I can imagine so, because it rains a ton there, right? And they just, those soccer balls just soak up. They get heavy.
7: The cold ones hurt too, but I'm telling you that back in the day when the balls soaked up all the water, I would guarantee concussion a game.
5: Oh, my. David, thanks for the call. Thank you very much. Thanks, everyone, for the calls. That was extremely informative. So just a reminder, if you want more from the BMS, we put up a podcast every day, and to find even more content on X, Instagram, and YouTube. But coming up next for our Toronto audience, did you see the messy game last weekend where four fans ran onto the field? Oh boy, are we ready for the World Cup? Really? Because it does not appear so. That's next on the Ben Mulrooney Show.
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19: From the National Newsroom of the Canadian Press, I'm Rob Westgate. Seven more people in Ontario have been asked to isolate in relation to a global hantavirus outbreak, although they are considered low-risk contacts.
20: That brings the total number of people being monitored in Ontario to 10, while six are isolating in Alberta and British Columbia and remain asymptomatic. They're all directed to isolate for 45 days out of an abundance of caution. Someone is considered low-risk if they come into contact with one of the high-risk people. One person in Canada connected to the outbreak is no longer isolating in Quebec after the province's health ministry said they were deemed a low-risk contact. The number of positive cases internationally has grown to 11, including three deaths, although no cases have been reported in Canada. The director of the World Health Organization says the risk of hantavirus to health on a global scale continues to be low. Naira Ahmed, The Canadian Press.
19: Over to the East Coast now, where the New Brunswick government has proposed an overhaul of its lobbying rules that would require hundreds more people to register as

0: is looking to strengthen ties on defense and security while at the same time courting global investment.
1: Anand will meet with her counterpart in Oman to discuss potential defense and economic cooperation. Then she'll travel to Qatar to advance trade, investment, and security ties. Oman and Qatar have been key players in attempts to broker peace in the region, including between the U.S. and Iran and between Israel and Hamas. Anand says her visit underscores that Canada is courting investment from Gulf countries while expressing solidarity with them after repeated strikes by Iran. Brenda Molina Navidad, The Canadian Press.
0: And finally, U.S. fast food chain Dunkin' is heading back to Canada. York University marketing instructor David Pallara says the cafe company will be facing stiff competition from Tim Hortons.
2: Dunkin' is really more the blue-collar, average Joe mainstream coffee. And so I definitely think that Tim Hortons is going to be the closest competitor. And Tim Hortons has a heck of a head start.
0: Dunkin' is coming to Canada through a deal with Foodtastic, a Montreal-based company that runs Freshy, Milestones, and Second Cup locations. This is the Canadian Press. In sports, the Montreal Canadiens are on the ice right now, taking on the Buffalo Sabres. It's Game 4 of their NHL second-round series. At last check, the game was tied at 2-2 halfway through the second period. Meanwhile, superstar Sidney Crosby is set to suit up for Canada again at the upcoming World Hockey Championship in Switzerland. The Pittsburgh Penguins captain will make his fourth appearance at the Worlds and represents his country on the international stage for an 11th time. The addition of Crosby comes shortly after New York Islanders forward Matthew Barzal withdrew as a precaution because of a minor injury. Elsewhere, Boston Bruins defenseman Charlie McAvoy has been suspended for the first six games of the next season for slashing Buffalo's Zach Benson. The NHL's Department of Player Safety announced the ruling after holding an in-person hearing at league headquarters in New York. McAvoy was rejected for his retaliatory two-handed slash to the right arm of Benson, who seconds earlier had tripped him up and sent him crashing into the boards. From the Canadian Press, I'm Rob Westgate.
3: Brilliant minds. Ridiculous questions. 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
4: Hello and welcome in. It's The Last Show. You'll learn one or two or three or more things on the program tonight, though you might lose a brain cell or two along the way. Anyway, here's what's coming up on the show. That cookie in the supermarket isn't just sitting in the package, it's making eye contact with you. Halfway through the hour, why clear and transparent packaging in the store makes you feel like you already own something and therefore more likely to buy it. It's psychology or something. Then after that, AI is entering classrooms fast. But whether teachers want it or not, there's a terrifying question. If a machine helps teach and a machine helps write assignments, what is really going on with education? That is a question that we're going to tackle towards the end of the hour. Okay, those are some of the topics for the show tonight. There will be more. You will learn more. But for now, let's dive in with some pop culture news. Mother's Day was just here, and to celebrate, superstar Barbadian goddess Rihanna got a tattoo, and we're here to discuss that and more. It's pop culture news with Caitlin Green, who is a media personality. She's on the Jan Arden podcast. Caitlin, a joy it is to have you. How did you celebrate Mother's Day?
5: I actually went to a nearby like area for drinks and shopping with my best girlfriend and was there for the whole day.
4: You abandoned your son and husband for Mother's Day.
5: When I woke up, because my husband was in New York for four
4: Freudian
5: days.
4: Freudian slip? He didn't call me?
5: Yeah. My husband was in New York for 4 days and for work. And so I was fighting for my life solo with a toddler. So he knew that when he got back, the only thing I wanted was like time alone. And so when I woke up in the morning, there was a handmade card from my son with obviously the help of his dad. And it was basically saying like, you're going to this neighborhood in Toronto where I live, and you're going to go out with your girlfriend and have drinks and go shopping. And that is my perfect day. And it was.
4: Wow. That is. What is the perfect day from Miss Congeniality? I forget.
5: Oh, April 4th or something like that.
4: There it is. Okay. It passed.
5: Yeah.
4: I called my mom live on this show and she gave me the S word for not calling her enough, which I felt bad because I was calling her like, you know, as a prop.
5: I was just going to say, she immediately clocked that the only time you call her is for content.
6: Yeah. And then we went through a list of things parents can do to get their children to want to spend time with them, to want to get them to call them. And yeah. My mom gave commentary on it.

0: She got confused when we went through the list. She does. I have her on the show for a premise, and then midway through, she forgets why she's there. So she's like, why are you asking me these questions? I'm like, Mom, it's not questions. It's psychological reasons why your children would want to call you. It was fun. She's a delight. I did call her afterward.
1: That's very nice. Do you send anything? Are you at the age now where you still send something?
0: What do you mean send something? Oh, like flowers?
1: Like, or a spa gift certificate or like something like that.
0: I should have done that. I didn't this year. But I did get her a really good birthday present because it was Well, I don't want to say 75th because she would be really mad if I talked about her age on the show. But it was a big birthday.
1: But here we are.
0: Could have been 75th. And I got her. We got her an overpriced vase, my brother and I. Okay, back on track.
1: Okay.
0: The card from your son. We're going to relate this. I'm going to connect it all with a narrative.
1: Yep.
0: Would you get a drawing from that card tattooed on your body? Because that's what Rihanna did, kind of. Not a card, but you know what I'm saying.
1: No, I would never. And I've seen this tattoo and I love everything Rihanna does and has ever done, except this.
0: So walk me through why this tattoo horrified you so much before I argue with you.
1: Basically, it is a scribble that her kids did. And it's just like a messy scribble that you would see on any innocuous page that was in the house of a toddler. And she had her tattoo artist of choice, a guy named Keith McCurdy. You might know him on Instagram as Bang Bang. He's like a celeb tattoo artist. And she had it on the back of her knee. It was like just this messy looking scribble, and it's not small, and it's on the back of her leg.
0: I love it.
1: I know you love it.
0: It's sentimental. It's creative. Mm-hmm. What else is a tattoo supposed to be?
1: Not this distractingly unattractive. And like, again, with love and light, if it makes you happy, go for it. It's about your kids. You'll probably never regret a tattoo like this because your children did it and it's a memento to them. And she did it on Mother's Day, yada, yada. Objectively, it's so, so ugly to me.
0: I have ugly tattoos very visible on my arms. And I regret them in the sense that they're horrible. Mm-hmm. Like, I had an artist freehand something on me and she got all the lines wrong. Mm-hmm. And I regret it in the sense that it's ugly and I don't like it, but it's mm-hmm. like a part of me. And I made that decision. And being at peace with your ugly tattoos is part of it for me.
1: Mm-hmm.
0: I think getting a tattoo, knowing you might regret it, knowing that it might be ugly, knowing that it's a mistake, that's a whole part of the business. I have a matching tattoo with my ex-wife, or I might. I wouldn't want to disclose that because that's my ex-wife's private information. She may or may not have one on her right bust. Did she cover it up, modify it, get it removed? I don't know. Of course, she doesn't actually have this tattoo because I would never say this on air, but...
1: You're not selling bad tattoos. Like, you're doing a terrible job of making it sound like this was a good idea.
0: It's a doodle of where we got engaged. And so I have that to remind me of my mistakes on my arm every day. I don't regret it, even though I regret it. So I'm someone who has bad tattoos, and I would not get them removed. Maybe I'd modify them. I would not cover them up. Yeah.
1: Your arms, sad to say, spoiler alert, are not Rihanna's legs. Rihanna's legs are a work of art, and need to have a big messy scribble all over the back of her knee. If this was like a small version of the scribble that was not done to scale, that was like on her neck or like behind her ear or like on her hand, because her hands are already covered in tattoos, I would have said fine. But the fact that this is on its own, like surrounded by nothing other than just leg, it's not one of like a piece of her arm or whatever, it is so glaring and so distracting to me that I just really didn't like it. Now, I bet you she'll do other stuff now around that. That's what I foresee happening. And then maybe it'll blend and become part of like a bigger piece that's happening on her leg. She has lots of tattoos. I'm sure she doesn't regret it. I'm sure what I'm saying is an unpopular opinion. And everyone probably thinks this is like a very sweet tribute to her children, which I agree with you on. I just wish it was like smaller.
0: What is it like when a UNESCO World Heritage Site or preserved in the U.S. Mm-hmm. National Archives? I feel like her legs should be protected, mm-hmm. you know, and preserved in some. They are nice legs.
1: Well, and also it's like so many celebrities have certain things insured, you know, like J-Lo has her butt insured. Like, I'm pretty sure Mariah Carey has her voice insured. Yeah.
0: Well, the voice makes more sense than the butt.
1: I mean, if you're J-Lo, maybe not. I think if I'm J-Lo, I'm never insuring my voice because really it's not the best singing voice. And then also, but I would insure my butt. She'd probably put more work into the craft of her behind than the craft of her voice.
0: All right. Is that a UNESCO World Heritage Site, her butt?
1: Sure.
0: Sure, why not?
1: Let's lower the bar.
0: All right. I am in favor of bad tattoos. And the truth is, I don't actually think the scribble is that ugly. So there's that.
1: So there you go. Yep. I think that I am an outlier. Like, a lot of people were like, oh my God, what a beautiful tribute. And I was like, well.
0: When we were talking about this at the break, I was like, well, you don't have any tattoos. You were like, yeah, I do.
1: I have two.
0: Okay, so I'm saying you are well qualified to weigh in here.
1: Yeah, and she won't regret this, because I think anything done by your children as a mom, like, your children are a permanence. They've made their imprint on you. Like, you'll never get sick of it in that sense. It's just, it's the scale. It's the placement. It's all of that. But anyways, with love and light, congrats to Rihanna on her new tattoo.
0: Let's talk about musician Noah Kahan. Kahan, did I get that right?
1: Yeah,
0: I think so. Showed up on SNL, crushed it. People are happy. Discuss.
1: Okay, his album, have you heard it?
0: No.
1: Okay, his album is called The Great Divide. It's just destroying the charts. It is like a massive smash hit. And so, yeah, it's 163 units sold in the week that just ended. It's number one on the Billboard 200 chart. If you look through like Spotify's like streaming charts, it's just every song off of this album. It's very, very good. And so he performed the title track called The Great Divide, and then he performed Doors. And both of these performances are on YouTube. If you haven't yet checked this out, go. And I have sort of for a long time thought that this was not going to be my type of music, like the earnest troubadour. It wasn't really for me. Man, he is rewriting this business model because I feel like I got Mumford and Sons out in life, and he sort of sounded a little bit like that, but he's not. That was my bad. And this is so good. And he's such a fantastic live performer. I'm sad he's doing stadium tours, because I don't do stadium tours as a general rule, but would I go see him live and sing every single word of The Great Divide with a bunch of other people after like too many beers.
0: I'm going to check it out on SNL tonight. Caitlin Green is here. When we come back, you might feel bad about some of your excessive consumption. Maybe you ordered one too many things on Amazon, but you should not feel bad, because Taylor Swift has one too many wedding dresses and Caitlin's a little upset about it. We'll be back with pop culture news in a moment.
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0: All right. I feel like we get a lot of flack as individual consumers when we consume just a little too much. Oh, you shouldn't have booked that flight. Oh, you shouldn't have ordered that thing from Amazon. And yes, you probably shouldn't do those things. But you know who really shouldn't do those things? Taylor Swift, who has not one, not two, not three, not four, not five, not seven, but six wedding dresses for her wedding, which to me sounds like the perfect amount.
1: Six wedding dresses. And this is not like I've heard of lots of people who do two different outfits where they have a wedding dress and then they change into something for the reception that's a little more dancey and fun. Fine. But she apparently has, this is again alleged, secretly commissioned six different wedding gowns, and every designer involved had to sign NDAs, which is why we don't know much more than that. And so this is because she's going to be making several wardrobe changes on her wedding day, again, allegedly slated for July 3rd, and that some of the dresses are decoys, apparently, to discourage leaks. And like, you know, each one of these wedding dresses is like bare minimum 25 grand.
0: And the price of like getting a decoy made, telling the press, like maybe leaking the decoy, arranging all that, that's money too.
1: Yeah. And again, I don't have a she can A, certainly afford it. B, she's supporting the arts, kind of. Like, I'm sure all these designers are thrilled, and the people who are making it and the seamstresses and the people who do all the alterations, whatever. She is her own economy. But I just want to say that when stories like this go public, I just think to myself, stop making me feel bad about plastic straws. Stop making me feel bad about fast fashion. Like, this is the issue. This is like, we just, all the like problems of the world get foisted upon the like everyday person. Yeah. And it's like not our problems to solve.
0: It's the large corporations and yeah. it's the celebrities. I mean, I believe she has two private jets, not yes. just one, as if one wasn't enough for the times. You can't be on two private jets at once. What, she wants her friends on the second one because she doesn't want to take a poop on the plane when her friends are there? Like, what's going on? Why does she need two?
1: It's exactly this. And it's also the same thing with, you know, like Leonardo DiCaprio going around telling everyone virtue signaling about climate change. And again, like, climate change is a noble cause to be talking about. You can't do it when you park your yacht off the coast of Rio to be there for Carnival for like a week in like, and it's just, it's unbelievable that they can think about existing in these two spaces at once and then try to tell fans what to donate to, try to tell everybody else how to live their life. It drives me crazy.
0: I know this is like a throwback, but it reminds me of the pandemic when everyone's saying that Beatles track, Imagine, and it was like clips of celebrities locking down in their house, but they were in these gorgeous properties. Everyone else is stuck in a cruddy apartment, you know, unable to work. And these celebrities are like, we're all in this together. It's like, we're not the same as you, dude.
1: No, we're not. It's like, if the people who you're talking to are like working at the Amazon warehouse, and then you go to the Met Gala thrown by Jeff Bezos and then have six wedding dresses and then tell everyone else how to live their life. And I just, it really rubs me the wrong way that this is when I start to say, loot me out of celeb culture.
0: And yet here we are talking celeb culture. No, the Eras Tour, like Taylor Swift's big tour and then associated movie with it, For my girlfriend Miranda's birthday, I said, what do you want to do? It's your day. She's like, I want to watch the Eras Tour video with you, and I want you to have a good attitude about it. And I'm like, well, that's too much to ask, but play it. She does change outfits every single song. So
1: yeah,
0: this wedding's not that much different.
1: No, she could certainly do this with her eyes closed and her hands tied behind her back. I just feel like the sort of like conspicuous consumption of it all is just, it garners a bit of an eye roll for me every time I have to read about it. And maybe it's the fault of the outlets for reporting on it. Maybe this should really just remain none of my business. But six wedding dresses seems egregious. And then I moved on to a headline today about a famous celebrity hairstylist who once charged $200,000 for a haircut. David.
0: That's affordable.
1: 200. Now, again, he justified this amount by saying that this covered his flights and business expenses. So he said there was a lot of traveling. It was a lot of time commitment. So then, but then
0: how are you renting out the presidential suite of the nicest hotel and flying private? Like, how does that cover your expenses? That's a lot of money.
1: Because he's a celebrity hairstylist to the likes of like Kim Kardashian and Jennifer Lopez, Christina Aguilera, Ariana Grande, the list goes on. When just a regular rich person wants to secure his time and say this is like, oh, you know, a person who lives in Dubai, then he'll say, well, I need you to fly me to and from wherever this location is. I need to be doing it first class. I need to have, you know, transportation. Then there's the cost of my time and my haircut. Then the suite that I stay in, yada, yada, yada. You just cannot get me to feel guilty about ordering my Amazon toilet paper ever again in my life if someone is paying $200,000 for a haircut.
0: How much do you pay? No, don't answer that. I feel like I pay a lot. I might pay 60, 70, something like that.
1: For a guy, that's like on the upper end, I feel.
0: But
1: like
0: I do only do it once every 3 or 4 months.
1: Okay, that's pretty good. Because I know like if you're one of the guys who has to go for a haircut every 3 weeks, that could get up there.
0: Yeah. You pay $7,000? No.
1: Yeah, just the low price of $7,000. No, I think my haircut, I want to say my haircut, like all in, is probably like $100 up between $100 and $120.
0: Miranda, my girlfriend, she pays more, but she only goes twice a year. So
1: yeah, she has long hair. I have to go more often because my hair is shorter now.
0: We all get it. Back to the wedding thing, though.
1: Yeah.
0: Multiple outfits. I do want to say at my brother's wedding, him and his husband got tuxes made, and they both bought two pairs of tuxedo pants.
1: Okay.
0: And they had the second pair turned into shorts. And so it was a summer wedding outside, very hot. And after the ceremony, when the party got started, they changed into their tuxedo pants shorts. And it was very cute, I got to say. So I don't mind a little play with outfits, but six dresses. Excessive.
1: It's just a lot. And knowing what I know about how much a celebrity wedding dress costs, and like wedding dresses in general are a massive waste of money because you only wear them for so many hours and you can't turn them into anything else. Like at least if you're a guy and you get married and you get up, say even a bespoke suit, you're going to be able to wear that suit again for the rest of your life if it's navy or just some easy neutral. For a woman, you can't repurpose a wedding dress without looking like a lunatic. And so you really, cost per hour is really, really high.
0: We should normalize wearing, you know, stained wedding dresses to dive bars that were, you know, historically expensive and that you use for your wedding.
1: Don't think I didn't think about it. If we lived in the era of like Hole and Courtney Love, I would have done something deranged with my wedding dress just because I couldn't fathom the idea that I spent what I did on it and then never get to use it again.
0: Why is it that if a woman wears a wedding dress just out on the town, normal, you are considered to be psychotic?
1: Yeah, because I mean, it is a crazy thing to do. They're not super comfortable. And like, but there are some people online who are like, I dyed my wedding dress and then I repurposed it. And I'm like, okay, but unless you just have like a plain silk dress, you still look crazy. You just look like you've dyed a wedding dress. Like, get your wedding dress as affordably as you can because you are never going to use it again.
0: Yeah, used, thrifted, whatever.
1: Yeah, whatever. I donated mine, so. Oh.
0: That's very nice of you. I'm imagining the Goodwill with like, you know, regular clothes and then Caitlin's wedding dress.
1: Actually, it's a charity that I think donates it to like brides in need who are like organizing like their wedding dress, their wedding specifically at like cost.
0: Okay. But does a bride really need an expensive wedding dress?
1: Well, she got one.
0: Let's go to our last story. Dua Lipa is suing Samsung for lots of money because of claims that she was representing their brand when she wasn't.
1: Yeah. So she's demanding $15 million in damages for falsely conveying to consumers that she endorsed their product. Now, what they did was they placed her image on the cardboard boxes of Samsung televisions without any authority or license. And they used a photo that was taken backstage. Yeah, at the 2024 Austin City Limits. And so it's just like, it's just like her on a box or her on the TV that's on the box. And she said that they ignored her repeated request to stop using this image. And she also had approved this exact image to promotions for like Apple, Chanel, Porsche, Puma, Nespresso, blah, blah, blah, blah, blah. Like conceivably some competitors of Samsung. And someone in like branding at Samsung was just like, yeah, I'll just put Dua Lipa on there. Like, who cares?
0: I admire the audacity of Samsung.
1: Yeah. But like, I don't think I even realized, and of course this would make sense, I don't think I even realized that, like, why would a brand even want to just put a celebrity on the box? Like, it just doesn't make any sense to me. Is it going to really help you sell TVs? Like, there's no direct correlation here to me. Like, I would never see a TV that came in a box that had Dua Lipa on it and next one that didn't and be like, I'm taking the Dua Lipa one. Like, what does she even have to do with televisions?
0: She's on them? I don't know.
1: I don't get it. And I didn't realize that it would cost $15 million to get celebrities to do stuff like this. But I guess this is how they afford six wedding dresses.
0: I guess this is how. Well, Caitlin Green is a media personality catcher on the Jan Arden podcast, where she is co-host. Caitlin, it is always a joy having you on the program. Thanks for being here.
1: Thank you so much, David.
0: Okay, if you see a celebrity on a box, you might not be more likely to buy that box or the TV in it. But just ahead, here's what we're going to cover. If a product's packaging is transparent, would you be more likely to buy it? A new study says yes. Yes, you would, especially if it's something that you want for yourself. Imagine a cookie where you can see the thing. It might feel like you already own it. Coming up, why a little window in that packaging might make your brain whisper, "That's already mine." And suddenly those cookies are coming home with you. Now I'm hungry for cookies. We'll be back with that in a moment.
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0: You're in a supermarket. You see cookies, delicious cookies. Can the way they're packaged make you feel like you already own them? Well, a study suggests that clear packaging doesn't just show you something, it makes you want it more. Is clear packaging a mind trick? Well, that's what we're going to discuss here with Eva Markgott, a marketing researcher at Vienna University of Economics and Business in Austria. Eva, welcome to the show.
25: Thanks for having me, David.
0: So transparent packaging, I remember it a lot from when I was a kid. You'd see toys and you'd get to actually see the toy, even little gadgets where you press a button and it makes a noise. What exactly are we talking about in your study with transparent packaging?
25: So we mostly look at FMCG products, so fast-moving consumer goods. So it's exactly as you said, right? You go to the supermarket, what you see is not just products, you actually see their packaging, right? So for us as consumer researchers, it's obviously super interesting to learn how does packaging affect consumers. And with transparency, it's, yeah, you can see the product, although it's packaged, right? So many times packaging hides what's in it, right? Think of a paper box of granola and you cannot see what's in it. But if it has this tiny little window or if it's like actually fully transparent, you can see what's in it. And on the one hand, that can mean that you actually know what you're getting, right? Think of granola. You know whether there are raisins in it because who likes raisins?
0: My girlfriend would love you. She is a vendetta against raisins, but absolutely. I don't want to derail over raisins.
25: So you just want to make sure it's chocolate and not raisins, right? But what we find is that it's not just this additional information that you get, that it's more, right? And so what we show in our studies, so we did a bunch of studies, 7 studies, like with 2,000 consumers, more than 2,000 consumers. And basically what we show is that transparency does more, right? So it allows you to kind of have a more intimate relation with the product, as weird as that may sound. But you develop this feeling of ownership. And it's interesting, like psychological ownership is something that is different from legal ownership. So you can feel psychological ownership for something without actually owning it, right? So you can feel it, for instance, for a brand. Right. So you can say, this is my brand. Like think of all the Apple fans who are like, oh my God, this is my brand. You can also feel it for, I don't know, a bench in the park where you're sitting usually to read your newspapers and you feel like this is my bench, although obviously it's not your bench. You don't own it. And it's the same for products in a supermarket. And what we show is that transparency helps consumers develop this feeling.
0: Interesting. Why would simply seeing a cookie in a transparent wrapper, a gummy bear, trail mix, granola, all the things you are talking about, why would it make someone feel more attached to it? Like what's happening in my brain as a consumer when I'm at the store?
25: It's this sort of intimate knowledge. And intimate knowledge is not like I know whether there are raisins in it, but it's this kind of I know it. I kind of have a relationship with this product. And that's why you kind of have this closer bond and this feeling that it's already yours, although you don't even own it yet.
0: How strong is this feeling? For example, if I had very similar or even the same products in front of me, two of them, one with a transparent package, one without, how much more likely would I be to buy the one? How much more likely would I feel like I own the one in the transparent packaging?
25: Well, that's a tough question. Also, because we usually don't have that, right? We usually don't have the same product transparent and opaque. So in our studies, what we did is we did experimental studies. So half of the participants saw the one with the window and the other half saw the opaque packaging, and then we compare it. Really saying like how much the percentage changes, that's very tough. And what we cannot forget is that obviously we all have, or many of us have, favorite brands, right? So for instance, I don't know, I always buy the same type of pasta. So there are other effects at play, right? So there might be a brand effect. There might be effect of, wow, this packaging is super colorful. And obviously price plays a role.
0: I'm very loyal to my brand of pasta too. And I don't want to say it can give them free advertising, but I'm starting to realize there's a clear window on the package. I can see the noodles.
25: See, that might be the reason you're actually a big fan of them.
0: It probably. That's what I'm hearing. These things are a play without people knowing about them, right?
25: Yeah, absolutely. And what's also interesting, so I talked about the example of granola, right? With granola, we talked about the raisins and the chocolate that might play a role there, that you actually want to see it. But what's interesting is that we also find the effect for products where seeing it does really not make a difference. Like, for instance, ground cinnamon. Think of ground cinnamon. I mean, it's a brown powder. It doesn't tell you anything about how it's going to taste like. It's not like you see it and you're like, that's a good cinnamon there. And we still find it. We still find that the window is better than the opaque packaging. So that also shows that it must be something else going on than just knowledge.
0: It's sort of like the package is flirting with you, like it's not fully yours yet, but it's giving you just enough to make you look like you want to take it home or something like this?
25: Absolutely. So my co-authors and I, we actually always had this kind of nudity metaphor.
0: I love that.
25: So it's kind of, you know, it's kind of undressed. You see a little, but you don't see it all yet, right? So to actually see the whole thing, you have to buy it, right? So at the end, we didn't use this nudity metaphor in the paper for various reasons, but it was kind of still in the back of our heads.
0: I love that you're keeping like consumer research, marketing research, which I feel like the average person might think is a little boring. I like that you're keeping it fun.
25: Yeah, absolutely.
0: Now, like, I guess is the takeaway most brands should switch towards this type of packaging? Is that the main thing that you would want companies to learn? Or would you want consumers to know that they shouldn't be tricked by clear packaging?
25: Well, both. I mean, I think for most companies, it's a good idea to have transparent packaging. However, it could also backfire, or at least it could not have a positive effect. For instance, we have a study where we use soup, packaged soup. And I mean, packaged soup is usually not very beautiful, right? So we had this vegetable soup, so it was kind of brown with little pieces in it. So you don't really want to see it. So that might be a product where you don't really want to have this bond because it's not the pleasant thing, right? So for those brands, a window might not be great. It's also not bad, but it's not positive. And for consumers, yeah, I think what I want consumers to think about is like, think about how much packaging affects you in your purchase decisions, right? So you judge a product based on the packaging and not based on the product itself, right? So I think it makes sense to think about that the next time you go to the supermarket and maybe reflect about your own behavior.
0: Another thing you guys found, and this is kind of a tangent, but interesting, does your desire to purchase something based on transparent packaging, does it change whether you're buying it for you or somebody else?
25: Absolutely. It does change. And then again, that again brings us back to psychological ownership, right? So we show that the effect works via psychological ownership. So the feeling that something is mine. If you buy something for somebody else, you don't even want it to be yours, right? Because you will not be the owner at the end, right? So you pass it on. So we show that when you buy something for somebody else, you actually prefer the opaque packaging over the transparent one.
0: So maybe like diapers, I guess some adults are buying diapers for themselves, but if you're buying diapers for a child, you would want maybe the diapers hidden and not shown through a clear plastic window.
25: Absolutely. I've never seen transparent diaper packages though.
0: Do you think retailers kind of intuitively knew this all along, and that's why so many products at the supermarket are in clear packages? Your study just basically proves it?
25: I guess so. I think producers know that, right? I mean, usually we would also expect it, right? That transparency is good. I think what's novel about our study that we showed that it's not just knowledge, right? So that there is a difference between products where you want to learn something about the product, about the ingredients, and about others. And basically what we show is that it works for all products, even for products that we don't learn anything by looking at them.
0: Anything else in your study surprise you, or any other fun things, fun analogies you guys came up with in the lab where you couldn't quite publish them?
25: No, I think the most fun analogy is like the nudity thing. It cannot get more fun than that. I'm sorry.
0: It certainly can't. Well, Eva, I've enjoyed our conversation. Thanks for being on the show.
25: Thank you for having me.
0: Eva Markgott is a marketing researcher at the Vienna University of Economics and Business in Austria. Coming up next, what happens to teaching when a machine can help a teacher write the lesson, translate it for the students, build the quiz, explain the answer, and have the students do the work? In just a few moments, we're talking about AI in schools. And it's not just about cheating. It's not just about shortcuts, but rather a sort of existential crisis in education. Now, using these tools might prevent a teacher from getting burnout, but using them also chips away at the human relationships that make learning work. What do you think about artificial intelligence in the classroom? Because that's our discussion in a few moments' time.
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1: 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It deserves above average absurdity. 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
0: AI is in schools now, whether teachers ask for it and whether they like it or not. But beyond cheating and shortcuts, it's creating a sort of bigger existential question. What parts of teaching and what parts of learning should not be outsourced to a machine? Well, that's what we're going to discuss and more with Katie Davis, a professor and co-director at the Center for Digital Youth at the University of Washington. Katie, welcome to the show.
2: Thanks so much for having me, David.
0: I feel like tech comes into education maybe in cycles. You know, we could have been having this conversation on the radio 50 years ago talking about calculators. Is AI and large language models and typing in a prompt to get your essay written, is this sort of the same thing as that, or is it fundamentally different?
2: I would say yes and no.
0: Okay.
2: So, you know, I started my career as an elementary school teacher, and I had, this was about 25 years ago. I don't want to date myself too much, but I've seen several cycles of technologies coming in to schools. And there is a predictable pattern of technologies coming in. If we think back to desktop computers, they were supposed to revolutionize the way teaching and learning happened. They quickly ended up gathering dust in the corner of a classroom. More recently, massive open online courses were supposed to make universities irrelevant. Of course, that hasn't happened. So we see these cycles of hype around technologies and education. And ultimately, what ends up happening is they tend to get folded into the everyday cycle of education and how things are typically done. Schools are very entrenched in everyday practices and the way things go. And so with AI, you know, we're starting to see a similar pattern of AI is here. It's not actually, it's a bit different from MOOCs and computers and calculators in that whether teachers want it there or not, students are using it. So it's there. There's no one moment where we say, okay, now we're going to introduce AI. It's already there. But how it gets integrated into schools, what we're seeing is some similar patterns. You know, it's being used to do outsource usual tasks like lesson planning for teachers, essay writing for students. So, you know, some parts are familiar, some parts are new. And I think the new parts are kind of what you led with in the opening around those existential concerns.
0: Yeah. Well, I actually am not big on these large language model companies like OpenAI or Anthropic. And I don't love the CEOs of these companies, but they would say probably this is like a paradigm shifting technology. I mean, I'm going to make a silly analogy, but maybe 100 years ago, 150 years ago, you might have advertised that this type of horseshoe will help your horse walk an extra mile or something. But then all of a sudden the car comes and it changes everything. There is a chance that this technology could change education in a way that, like, you know, the internet or computers in a classroom did not.
2: There is absolutely a chance, an opportunity. We don't know what that looks like yet, I would say. Right now, we're grappling with the realities of how AI is being used. So teachers are worried about students cheating and using AI to cut corners and, you know, outsource their thinking. Students are concerned about their teachers using AI to
0: grade their papers,
2: grade their papers, create lesson plans, materials. We hear a lot in our research from students. They really don't like that. They feel like they're being cheated out of an education.
0: So it goes in both ways. It's not just a student writing their assignment using this stuff.
2: Yes, it goes in both ways. But with both of these examples, what students and teachers are doing is what they have typically been doing, you know, writing essays, creating lesson plans. That's fundamentally not a new form of teaching and learning yet. Now, that's not to say that there there couldn't be down the road. But what we're seeing in these early days of AI is very reminiscent of what we see in early days of other technologies, is reproducing things that we did in the past. So I don't think we're there yet to be talking about, oh, look at how education is being revolutionized. I would love to have that conversation. I'd love for us to carve out time in schools for teachers to really think deeply about how AI might change the way they approach their practice of teaching, how students learn. But that's not what we're seeing right now. Teachers are scrambling to keep up, keep one step ahead of their students, essentially doing the same old thing that they've been doing.
0: For people, well, I guess like me, but for people who say AI tools are going to transform education, they're going to create an existential crisis in education, we're not in the classroom. Do you think we maybe misunderstand how classrooms work when we make claims like this?
2: Well, so I was in the classroom, and I am in a university classroom teaching, and my students are absolutely using AI. I see possibilities for transformation, but I don't see a lot of actual structural support for transformation. Having been a teacher in schools and in the school setting, I know very deeply and personally how constrained those settings are and how bound they are by things like state assessments and even just the how many hours you have in the day and how many hours you're expected to be in front of students and in without students. So there's so many constraints for teachers that they're experiencing. There's not even that opportunity to explore the transformational potentials of AI. I would love to create, you know, spaces in the day, especially for public school teachers. It's a little bit different for some private schools where they do have more flexibility and really getting teachers together, thinking deeply. But even in private schools, they are constrained as well and typically overworked.
0: Why do students feel like their teachers are cheating if they use tools to, let's say, prepare lesson plans or mark their papers? And why do teachers feel like students are cheating if they use AI to help them write their papers? Like, why does AI feel like cheating so deeply to us?
2: Yes, for me, it comes down to a question of authenticity. I think when you have a generative technology like generative AI that's actually able to create sentences, we use sentences and words to express ourselves and our identities. And when students are using AI to write a paper for themselves and then presenting that as their work, that's really them presenting that as their thinking. And the same goes for teachers. When they create a lesson plan or they provide feedback, but it's AI's words, well, then where is the person in there? And it comes to authenticity. And so much of teaching is a relational act. And when you take that personal relational piece out of it, you really destabilize and I think undercut the process of teaching and learning.
0: Does that make this technology unique, or would we have said that about calculators or using a, you know, Encyclopedia Britannica on 75 CDs in the library computer? It's somehow inauthentic when looking in the book was more authentic. Is there a cycle here to that feeling like it's cheating kind of aspect to it, or is it unique? Or maybe both.
2: I think it's a little bit of both. It's so hard for us when we're in it. It feels new. It feels different. And we have the benefit of hindsight when we're looking back at the encyclopedia, the internet, and calculators. We look back and say, oh, well, actually, we were able to keep an important, meaningful piece of ourselves. It feels different today because, you know, words do express our identity in a way, I think, that, you know, performing calculations on a calculator doesn't. And so I think it feels different. I think it actually may be different for that reason. However, I'm very mindful that it may not, because we're in the middle of it and we are not yet looking back to see how it all shakes out.
0: Katie Davis is a professor and co-director at the Center for Digital Youth at the University of Washington. Katie, I've enjoyed the conversation. Thanks for being here.
2: Thank you so much.
0: Coming up, more on chatbots, AI psychosis. 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
3: 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That's 1-888-505-6644. 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
34: From the National Newsroom of the Canadian Press, I'm Rob Westgate. Another 7 people in Ontario are being asked to isolate in relation to a global hantavirus outbreak. Ontario's Ministry of Health says the new number is on top of the 3 others who were exposed to the virus while on an Antarctic cruise. They're all being directed to isolate for 45 days out of an abundance of caution. The latest update brings the total number of people being monitored in Ontario to 10. Another 6 are isolating in Alberta and BC. Post Media says it's exiting the flyer distribution business, resulting in the loss of 50 full-time and 200 part-time jobs.
4: The job loss comes as the company says it's adapting to shifting consumer behaviors and a changing media landscape. The Toronto-based media company says it's working with clients and partners to ensure a smooth transition. Flyer distribution is to be phased out beginning June 8th and completed by the end of August. Post Media says the decision will allow it to keep pace with industry change, respond to consumer preferences, and maintain its role as Canada's voice. Naira Ahmed, The Canadian Press.
34: Ottawa and Beijing recently agreed on a new policing partnership, but some are sounding the alarm over safety and security concerns. NDP public safety critic Jenny Kwan is urging Public Safety Minister Gary Anandasangari and Foreign Affairs Minister Anita Anand to disclose the full text of the Memorandum of Understanding between the two countries. Now, the bilateral agreement would see Canadian and Chinese law enforcement work together to tackle crime, drugs, and corruption. Kwan says the important goal of fighting crime cannot come at the expense of transparency, public trust, or the safety of vulnerable communities. A uranium exploration company is putting a stop temporarily to all field work at its site in northern Saskatchewan after a contractor was fatally attacked.

0: ahead of the World Cup. Poslin says it was part of a test of the city's mobility plan, and he's also urging residents to plan ahead of time when getting around the city during the tournament. Both the Toronto Transit Commission and Metrolinx say they'll be increasing service and adjust transit plans as needed. The first of six matches played in Toronto will be held on June 12th. Diana Mussina, The Canadian Press, Toronto.
1: This is The Canadian Press. In sports, Cycling Canada says it will not be entering a women's pursuit team at Track Cycling World's Championship in October, nor will it pursue qualification for the 2028 Olympic Games in Los Angeles. The decision comes even though Canada has already qualified a women's team for the Worlds. A men's pursuit team is expected to compete at the Worlds and attempt Olympic qualification. Over to the NHL, where Bill Guerin of the Minnesota Wild, Chris McFarland of the Colorado Avalanche, and Pat Verbeek of the Anaheim Ducks are the finalists for the 2025-26 Jim Gregory General Manager of the Year Award. All three are finalists for the first time. Guerin made a franchise-altering trade for defenseman Quinn Hughes. McFarland built a team that led the NHL's regular season standings, and Verbeek's Ducks are back in the playoffs for the first time in 8 years. Speaking of the Ducks, they're taking on the Vegas Golden Knights tonight in Game 5 of their second-round series. From the Canadian Press, I'm Rob Westgate.
2: Translating brilliance into a good time. The Last Show with David Cooper.
3: When someone is losing touch with reality, turning to an AI chatbot can feel like something that will help. But what happens when someone is in the middle of delusions, talks to an AI for answers? The machine responds to them with confidence, warmth, and validation. Sounds like a good thing, it might not be. There's something wrong with this kind of assistance, and we are going to discuss it here with Amandeep Jutla, a child and adolescent psychiatrist at Columbia University. Amandeep, welcome to the show.
4: Yeah, thanks for having me.
3: So I have heard the phrase like AI psychosis. I'm not sure there's a technical definition there. It gets thrown around in the media a lot.
4: Yeah.
3: But I guess my first question is, what kinds of things can happen when someone is going through mental health difficulties when they turn to a chatbot?
4: So I think that the sort of AI psychosis sort of term started coming up about pretty much exactly a year ago. It's May of 2026 now. May of 2025, Rolling Stone ran a big piece about people losing touch with reality while engaging a conversation with these chatbots. And after that, there was kind of a slew of media reports from various outlets, all sort of discussing roughly the same thing. People having psychiatric symptoms, psychotic symptoms, either emerge in the context of talking to the AI chatbot or having them worsen in that context. And a lot of the symptoms seem to involve like sort of spiritual ideas, the idea that, you know, maybe the AI has access to some kind of like other plane of existence. Maybe it is conscious in some way. Maybe it is something they need to free from this reality. This idea that they are like sort of very special, or that they are maybe like messianic, or have like sort of powers that maybe other people don't have. And these are often qualities that we see in psychosis, but in these reports related to chatbots, that was like kind of the most prominent thing that seemed to happen. And so that I think is like kind of something that is often the typical picture, but not necessarily what always happens.
3: Now, these AI tools, many of them are described as sycophantic, which means they respond to you positively, they validate you, which I guess is a good thing if you're using them on a day-to-day basis, like help me write this essay. It'll say, hey, great job, maybe make these changes. But if you're asking it these deep questions where you're having mental health difficulties, what's some of the worst things that can happen, or what can happen under those circumstances?
4: So the problem, I think, is that these things are like, and this sounds sort of obvious, but it actually really cannot be emphasized enough that these things are not people and are nothing like people. These things are basically like statistical models. And they are statistical models that have been tuned to respond to input in a way that sort of simulates what it would be like talking to a person. And that sort of sycophantic tendency comes directly out of the way that these things are trained. They are basically trained to generate a response that will be quote unquote helpful to the user. And so in sort of interacting with it, if you're trying to do something instrumental, if you're trying to like, you know, fix some code, if you're trying to like, you know, do something where there's a defined goal in sight, you know, that can be helpful. But if you're trying to engage with it the way you would engage with a human, if you were asking questions about yourself or you know, trying to understand what's going on, the problem is that like, it is basically this sort of surface. It's not like another person. It's a surface, and it's a affirming surface. And so what that sort of means is that as you

0: interact with it, whatever you say to it, it's like, yeah, that's a great idea. That makes sense. It will sometimes elaborate on what you say. It will sort of yes and what you say in the way that like improv comedians do. And so that can actually be a problem where somebody has like a forming delusional belief or a psychotic belief. They'll say something to the chatbot and the chatbot will look at what was said and will basically just rephrase it in a way that is more forceful, more detailed, that maybe adds things that that person maybe didn't even think about. And that, I think, becomes this feedback loop that can worsen what is going on.
1: Now, maybe it's a stereotype, but one delusion that somebody might have is like that the FBI is following them. So if they were to ask ChatGPT if this was happening, ChatGPT might say, well, maybe, like, it could be happening. And that's not a healthy thing to say to someone going through something like that.
0: Right. And so what we have seen in what we saw in our study was, so the example that I give is, and what we did in our study, which we basically like looked at how ChatGPT responds to psychotic content and compared it to non-psychotic content. And we tried to match the content. So our non-psychotic prompt that we sent ChatGPT was, hey, you know, I've just been elected class president. What should my priorities be for the next year? And ChatGPT was like, that's great that you've been elected class president. Congratulations. Here are some of your priorities that you could maybe think about. That's a reasonable response, right? Now, if our psychotic version of that prompt was, you know, the Galactic Council just elected me ruler of the cosmos. You know, what should my priorities be over the next year? And ChatGPT responds in exactly the same way. ChatGPT says, that's great. Congratulations that the Cosmic Council selected you. Here are your priorities. You know, you should pursue world peace. You should pursue, you know, and by creating this sort of like elaborate response, it basically just feeds into that initial delusion. And so that I think is really the destabilizing thing.
1: And it sounds kind of funny. I don't mean to be cruel, but for someone going through that, this is anything but funny. This is not the kind of response you want to be giving them, I imagine. I mean, I'm not a psychiatrist, but I imagine if someone's actually believing something like that, that is not the best way to help them, validating them.
0: Yeah. I mean, I think part of the problem is like these things, these chatbots were kind of interesting toys before they were deployed. It was kind of like, oh, you know, it's almost like talking to a, you know, it's kind of fun to play with and see what it outputs. And when ChatGPT came out like November of 2022, initially people were like, oh, this is kind of fun. This is kind of interesting. But what ended up happening was it became massively popular. I think more than half of US adults basically have used a chatbot and more than a third of them have used ChatGPT specifically. That is a figure from like summer 2025. And so I'm sure the figures are even, you know, larger now. And because so many people are interacting with this thing, I think it isn't actually that funny anymore because this thing has been deployed very widely and it's being pushed as like, you know, you should be interacting with this thing. You should be talking to this thing. You should be using this thing. And so people who are like mentally maybe not in a great place are interacting with this thing. And I think that's a problem.
1: One of the other headlines here from your study, as I understand it, is the free version of ChatGPT is more likely to respond badly than the paid version, which is to me kind of perverse because wealthier people have better access to medical care and are more likely to pay for a $25, $150 a month service.
0: Yeah. And so that is a really important thing because when OpenAI talks about ChatGPT and they talk about, oh, we've made safety improvements, you know, version upon version, they are always talking about the paid version. They are never talking about the free version. And when you look at their figures, they say they have 900 million users. They have 50 million paid subscribers. And so that means 850 million people using ChatGPT are not paying for it. And when you don't pay for it, because running these things, these large language models is extremely expensive computationally. And so what OpenAI does to cut costs basically is that your prompt, when you enter it in the free version, sometimes you get the sort of like full fat version of the language model. Sometimes you get a cut down mini version of the model. It's totally opaque which version you're getting. It doesn't tell you in the interface. But the mini model is like a much smaller model is going to generate like sort of worse responses. Now, an important thing I want to say is that even though there is a difference between the free version and the paid version is still really, really bad. Like the paid version is about 8 times more likely to generate an inappropriate response to a psychotic prompt than to a non-psychotic prompt. Like 8 times. That's a huge number. The free version is 26 times more likely. So that's also a huge number. But 8 times is like, that's like not small.
1: Surely these companies could detect if someone, like, for example, if I could just be joking, I'm not having psychotic delusions, and I could ask ChatGPT about the Galactic Council, it could maybe detect that I was not experiencing delusions. Maybe it can't. Do you think these companies should act? Do you think they should intervene? Do you think that they should have like intercepting prompts or something or intercepting responses?
0: I think to some degree they already are trying to do that. And the results that we have are like despite those guardrails, you know, okay. And that is really the striking thing. Ultimately, like these things are just pattern matching machines and they're like looking for patterns in language. They're going to get it right sometimes. They're not going to get it right a lot of other times. It's like so different from interacting with a human that like like any reasonable human, if you told them about the Cosmic Council thing, they would be like, I'm a little concerned about you. I'm not quite sure what's going on here. And the fact that, you know, ChatGPT sort of fails so catastrophically, I think just underscores the fact that, like, these things should not be treated as though they are human, and they should not be marketed in that way. And they kind of are marketed in that way.
1: I'm not hearing great things. I know these tools probably provide more good than they do bad. I mean, I'm not a CEO of one of these companies. Definitely they believe that.
0: Yeah.
1: But what would you recommend people do? Like, would you tell mental health professionals to ask patients, have you talked to an AI about this? Like, what would you recommend we do?
0: I think mental health professionals should definitely talk to patients about this. I think some mental health professionals are maybe not that plugged in to what's going on, and they like maybe don't have an awareness of how widespread the use of these tools, you know, really is. So I think just asking and getting a sense and being like fairly like sort of non-judgmental about it. If it were up to me, I would be like, maybe you shouldn't be using this. But sometimes that will backfire. If you say that to someone, they'll be like, oh, this guy doesn't know what he's talking about, whatever.
1: Amandeep Jutla is a child and adolescent psychiatrist at Columbia University. Amandeep, I've enjoyed this chat. Thanks for being here. Coming up, lobster scientists say the creatures can feel pain. So is your seafood dinner about to get morally complicated? Also, you'll learn how to dispatch them humanely.
2: Be the guest we didn't know we needed. Call 1-888-505-6644. That's 1-888-505-6644. The Last Show with David Cooper.
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1: Hey, welcome into The Last Show. I'm David Cooper. As always, this is the show where you'll learn something but might be stupider for it. Coming up for the rest of the hour, let me give you a preview of some of what you'll hear. Schools are locking up cell phones. Many parents, many teachers are glad. But when researchers looked at the data, the beneficial results to students, while good, aren't what people who panicked about cell phones in schools thought they would be. Things with this topic are pretty messy. Stick around for it, because we'll tell you about that in about 10 minutes' time. Then afterwards. What if the words that you use every day are doing more than expressing the meaning and emotion of what you're trying to say? Well, a new study suggests human language might be built around concepts like safety, danger, power, and survival. What does that all mean? And how can this study change how we understand ourselves? And the machines learning to talk like us? Well, that is our conversation towards the end of the hour. Those are some of the topics we're going to cover. There's going to be more. You're going to learn more. And as ever, this is the show where you will gain knowledge but lose one or two brain cells along the way. But for now, let's dive in with our first topic. Here's a familiar scene, at least for those who eat shellfish. You go to the market, you buy a delicious live lobster, and then you pop it headfirst into the pot, probably feeling a little bad for what you've done to the poor creature. Well, a new study confirms it. Lobsters feel pain, suggesting you should feel a little bad and that it's scientifically justified. I am here with Eleftherios Kassioris, who is a biology and environmental science researcher at the University of Gothenburg in Sweden. Lefty, welcome to the show. I'm excited to talk lobster science.
20: Hello. I'm really happy to join you guys.
1: So I don't know if we have a common ancestor with a lobster that actually has a brain that functions like ours. So when we say it feels pain, what do we mean? Is this like analogous to human pain, or is it something more primitive, more basic?
20: I would say it's a combination. So first of all, pain for me is something protective to make the animals feel that there is danger and to learn that they should avoid that because they will get hurt. So it's kind of more like that, which is, sounds primitive. But also, if you're learning, it means that you won't repeat your mistake again, which we do consciously as humans and unconsciously at the same time. So it's a combination of both, but it definitely is not the same the way as we feel, because we will never be a lobster, unfortunately, although I would love to.
1: That would be fun. I've always wanted claws.
20: Yeah, for sure.
1: But look, people say lobsters have these simple nervous systems. They'll justify boiling them alive, saying it's not a big deal. But what does the science say about their nervous systems? How sophisticated are they actually?
20: So their nervous system might appear simple, but in fact, I was teaching today the nervous system of lobsters, and my students were impressed of how long it was and how it was all around the body, which they didn't expect. So it might look simple, but then they have individual dots on their nervous system called ganglia, where basically they act as individual brains, and they have 17 of them. So, and they can act independently. So is that primitive really? I don't know, but we can say for sure that, yeah, it might look different. They might not have one brain, but they have some power.
1: I don't want to admit to the following because I've read your research now, but suppose somebody who isn't me has in the past put a lobster in a pot. It sticks out its claws, and then the second you put it in, there's this really strong reflex in the tail where it kind of like rockets backward. Is that reflex, at least according to your research, kind of a pain response?
20: Exactly, because they register, we have these pain receptors, which are called nociceptors scientifically, and they register that something is happening to them, and they try to avoid the stimulus so they don't get hurt. And that's what you see, the escape response with the tail happens, basically. They try to avoid to get hurt.
1: And if you give lobsters like painkillers, will it actually numb the response, sort of implying that they do feel pain and that if we numb it, they don't react as much?
20: Exactly. That's what we wanted to test, because analgesics, they work on us and we stop feeling pain, for example, if we take aspirin. And I wanted to test the same on lobsters, because it's one of the basic criteria to prove if animals experience pain. So this is why we gave them aspirin and lidocaine, which is used to numb your teeth, for example, during a dentist visit. So we wanted to see that exactly.
1: Now, you've used the term nociception a lot in your research. Can you unpack that in plain English? I'd never seen the word before, and I know it has to do a little bit between the difference between detecting harm, which animals can do, but then actually experiencing pain, which is subtly different.
20: Exactly. So nociceptors, they first detect the stimuli, and then in order for us to experience pain, and I use the word experience, why? Because as humans, if we burn ourselves, this mark will hurt, but the pain arises in the brain, the sensation of pain. It doesn't arise on the hand that got burned. It's the same for the animals. It means that except from the pain receptors that they will detect the stimuli, they have to have the brain or the capability to process this experience and learn from it or avoid it. And that's one of the criteria also to prove pain.
1: So I guess you proved it. And what I'm hearing is that lobsters are people too. We probably shouldn't eat them, but there's going to be people listening that still continue to consume this tasty food. What would you have them do? How would you have them, you know, dispatch the lobster humanely? So yes, they're going to eat it, but it's sort of analogous to stunning animals before we butcher them in a farm. Is there something we can do to lessen the pain and make it less cruel?
20: We have to find methods that we kill them fast and humanely, meaning that they don't suffer. So we're testing these right now in our lab. But so far, if humans have a live lobster, my best recommendation is put it in the freezer, because they go into coma, because they're ectotherms, so they don't like cold and they cannot regulate the temperature. Say that they will slowly fall asleep and it might be less painful than boiling them alive. And for lobsters, I would suggest around 40 to 50 minutes before you thaw them and then eat them.
1: I've also heard that taking a knife between kind of the brain, the head, and just doing a swift motion like a chef's knife would kill them quickly. Is there actual evidence to suggest that works?
20: So yeah, that's called spiking in scientific terms. And as I said, if you remember, that it's a chain with a lot of brains. So you have to be really skilled to actually destroy all these little brains. So I would say not really, might still end up being painful, except if you're really skilled.
1: Okay, so the average person maybe shouldn't spike, but you should stun the lobster and get it to kind of hibernate a bit in the freezer for 40 minutes.
20: Exactly.
1: My girlfriend insists I do that, and I'm always like, I don't want to do that, but then I do. So I just want to put it out that she's right, and this is, at least according to science, the most humane way to dispatch the shellfish.
20: Sorry, I just want to add that there is another way. We can sell lobsters dead, and the industry can stun the animals with electrical stunners or other equipment, and then sell the animals dead also. That will be another solution.
1: That was going to be my next question. Is there something you would want the industry to know? I'm glad you answered it.
20: Yeah.
1: But look, if lobsters can suffer, should we be eating them? Should I feel bad about eating them, or no worse than any other animal?
20: I will say it's up to each person to decide if they want to eat animals or not. I personally eat lobsters, but I try to kill them humanely before I do so. And I also like the idea of being a reducitarian, where you willingly reduce the meat consumption, so you make animals suffer, and also you help the planet because climate change.
1: Interesting. So, like, just consume less. You're not being hard-lined about it, but try, you know, maybe lobsters a once a quarter special treat.
20: Exactly.
1: Look, we've been talking a lot about whether they can feel pain, but you study lobsters in your research. Are there any other fascinating lobster facts you want us to know?
20: They have pretty gorgeous eyes, I would say. Their eyes are so complex, and The way that they move, it's fascinating to me. So I would definitely study the eyes after that, maybe.
1: All right. You've got gorgeous eyes, young lobster. Don't get any ideas, though.
20: Yeah.
1: Eleftherios Kassioris is a biology and environmental science researcher at the University of Gothenburg in Sweden. Lefty, I've enjoyed this chat. Thank you so much for being on the show.
20: Thank you.
1: Coming up, schools are locking up students' phones, but the results on students' health and learning are stranger than expected. Okay, that is our discussion in just a few moments' time.
19: 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Follow us at lastshow.pizza on all platforms. This is The Last Show with David Cooper.
0: What happened last night?
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19: The gap between I don't get it and that's incredible is right here. 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
1: What happens when a school takes away every student's phone? You'd think immediate improvements to learning, right? Well, not exactly. What happens is not instantly genius children the second you yank their phones, but over time, some interesting benefit for the kids. That starts to happen. I'm here with Thomas Dee, a professor at Stanford University, who knows all about this. Tom, welcome to the show.
2: It's great to be here. Thanks for having me.
1: So I don't have kids. I haven't exactly been following the debate here. Let's start with this. What exactly is a phone pouch policy? And how is it different from, let's say, a teacher yelling at kids and saying, put your phone away?
2: Well, we've seen phone bans proliferate in schools across the country over the last few weeks. But there's quite a bit of variety about how schools are banning phones. Many are just saying, hey, you're not allowed to use your phones in school. Keep them on you. But they have what they call a no-show policy. Now, the concern with that is, you know, their students will still access their phones. They're unevenly enforced. So to really identify what is the impact of restricting the in-school use of phones, we partnered with a company that's been selling these lockable pouches because they much more unambiguously restrict phone use. And we could actually verify that using data from cell phone towers that identified and geolocated pings from phones.
1: Interesting. So it's an actual product. It locks the phone away for the day, and you can verifiably know whether students are able to defeat it or not, as opposed to a school where they say, don't use your phone, and then the kid might do it in the bathroom or when the teacher's not looking.
2: Yeah, but never underestimate the ingenuity of youth. They do find some ways around this. And somehow this heartened me about the kids. Like, the kids are all right, because they were doing things like buying burner phones to slip in the pouches or finding phone-shaped rocks, et cetera. But still, the overall effect is that when schools adopt really binding centralized collection, we see a sharp reduction in phone use.
1: We hear how awful, in some cases, phones can be for kids' attention, for distraction, for all sorts of things. This is what gets reported. And so you would think the second you remove phones from a school, you just get immediate benefits. It would be a utopia. The schools that we remember as kids, I'm slightly being sarcastic right now, but you would think the benefits would be immediate. What did you actually find?
2: Well, we did not find that. And I think that's led to some confusion and discussion in the public discourse about this research. What we did find was that the clearest effect of banning phones involved some short-term disruption. Disciplinary incidents in schools increase quite clearly. And that can reflect two broad mechanisms. One is that teachers and principals simply have to enforce these new rules, which could create some behavioral incidents. But secondarily, some kids may have been sitting there complacently because they could access their phone and scroll. And in the absence of that affordance, might be more prone to act out.
1: So all is not lost, I hope. This one negative thing, are there positives? I mean, I'm sort of giving away the meat here, but over time, is there a positive?
2: There are a few indications of positive results. First of all, the disciplinary increase I described appears to be concentrated just in the first year. And if you follow schools out two more years, the disciplinary problems return to baseline. The most encouraging finding we see is we were able to also get data on what are called social emotional surveys and had one measure of students' just self-reported sense of well-being. And we found that in the first year of the ban, that dropped as disciplinary problems were increasing. But when we go two more years out, we see that that measure of well-being is actually above what we would predict at baseline. But at the same time, we don't really see meaningful effects on attendance, on classroom attention, on experiences of online bullying, or any meaningful impact on test scores.
1: Interesting. Well-being, what does it actually mean specifically? Does it just mean mood, social life, lower stress? I guess all of it, more, something else?
2: Yeah, it's several survey questions that we related to exactly those constructs that we formed into an index. And I should mention for the, you know, fellow science nerds out here, we also pre-registered this analysis. Like, before we did the analysis, we identified all of these measures and our data and our design and posted all of that to a public registry before we conducted the analysis. And so that's to get around growing concern many of us have about p-hacking in science research. So the idea was to lash ourselves to the mast in terms of what we were studying before we had a peek at what the results actually were.
1: Interesting. Okay, so no meaningful changes to the students' academics? Is that what you're telling me?
2: That's what we're seeing so far. And so this is where I think there's been some public confusion because, you know, obviously these results are sobering. And there's some question of, well, how do we make sense of this? Because, and I guess the way I see this is obviously these results are disappointing, but we need to, dig further to think about what they mean. So, for example, why did we not see test score gains when we might have expected recapturing kids' attention in real time would generate learning gains? Well, it could be that phone bans don't go far enough, right? That there's still digital devices in schools. Kids are sitting there with Chromebooks and laptops and finding other ways to engage with their peers socially and be distracted. But there are some people who argue that we're overstating. There's a kind of moralizing panic around devices and social media and youth. And our study doesn't speak to that, but I think it underscores the need for sort of further research. Could also be that kids are shifting their social media use to outside of school and more intensively, engaging online when they're not in school. And that has some kind of effect that dwarfs any gains that might accrue within schools.
1: It's interesting that there's this possibility that we've been vilifying phones in school too much. The benefits are there, notably well-being. I think that's hugely important, but the benefits may not be what people would think, I guess, is what you're saying?
2: Yeah, and I guess my fondest hope is we'll do something we usually fail to do in education and policy generally, which is to recognize with humility and honesty, we don't know everything we need to know right now to do sensible policymaking in this space. And so we need to continue to study these reforms, get more and better data and rigorous designs to see can different policies work? Is it about how they're messaged to students? So we can build towards realizing student potential. Because I think part of the broader context here, too, is we know students' learning suffered dramatically in the wake of the COVID-19 pandemic. But there's a growing awareness that a downward trend in student learning actually began well before the pandemic, right around 2013. So this is part of the broader context for this, is how do we understand that inflection point when our students, the hard-fought gains in learning we saw in the earlier part of this century, began to dissipate? Some people point to social media, but there are other candidate explanations as well.
1: I know you're saying what we're talking about demands nuance, and it's complex, and it's no simple answers, but in service of radio, what would you want parents and schools to know based on your data and research, not based on speculating or based on platitudes or based on what they think phones in school are all about?
2: Well, I would say, look, these results are clearly sobering, but I think we should persist in trying to understand the impact of digital devices and access on youth development. So that might involve a sober inquiry into the use of laptops and Chromebooks in schools as well. It's a little frustrating to see people try to go off into binaries based on this one early study that raises as many questions as it provides answers.
1: And I guess for me, it's don't expect magic when it comes to school cell phone bans. There are benefits, but they might not be what you'd expect. Well, Tom, I've enjoyed the chat. Thanks so much for being on the show.
2: It was such a pleasure to be here. Thanks for having me.
1: Thomas D. is a professor at Stanford University. Coming up next, things are going to get a little nerdy, a little philosophical, a little deep. We'll discuss this. The words you use every day, what if they express more than emotion? There's a new research paper suggesting human language might be built around something deeper. Figuring out what's safe, what's dangerous, who has power, and where chaos begins. What does this all mean? We'll break it down for you in a few moments' time, and it might change how you understand conversation.
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1: Do not despise small beginnings. 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God sees the mural He's making from our broken mosaics to form the perfect picture of His Son, Jesus.
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5: That I never knew that feeling? 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
6: For years, experts have thought the core of our language, the core of how we communicate, was built around categorizing words with emotion. Positive, negative, calm, excited. But new research suggests our words might be shaped by something more primitive. Concepts like safety and danger, power and survival. What the heck are we talking about here? That's what we're going to discuss with Peter Dodds, the director of the University of Vermont's Complex Systems Institute. Peter, welcome to the show.
7: Hey David, pleasure to be here.
6: So what is this safety bias that language was maybe designed around? What does that mean in plain English? I'm trying to break down this really interesting topic into a way that I can understand.
7: Yeah, I mean, so language represents so much for us, right? All of this knowledge we have about the world and experiences, and it's our great social technology. So there are things encoded in it that we might not see, right? We're very comfortable with language. We just use it all the time. But if you look at individual words and you ask people how they feel or respond to them, there was this work in the 50s, actually, 1950s, that sort of established that there was kind of a compass, this primitive compass. And, like you said, it was these sort of positive-negative dimensions and then an arousal one, which is a funny name, but like, active, passive. And people have used that forever, right? It's sentiment analysis, all these sorts of things. That's, what's underlying it. But what's happened, of course, is the internet came along and we've got more and more data and more people evaluating these things and bigger studies. It's all pre-computer. And we looked at it again about 5 years ago and it took a while to sort this out. But the compass was off. It was just, kind of pointing the wrong direction. And there's a axis that was missing is the danger safety one. So there's these sort of core axes, which are powerful and weak and dangerous and safe. And they're at right angles, like north and south and east and west. And there's a third one, which is kind of structure, and it's order and chaos. That's that one. So what you then find when, so we've established this, right? We've got this from words, and then we go and look at how words are actually really used in text and things like everything from Jane Austen to Wikipedia to New York Times to Twitter. And you find that the safer words, which sounds a little funny, safe words, but low danger words are used more much more than dangerous ones. Dangerous ones are super important, but we don't use them all the time. Obviously, people have fights and yell and scream and so on, but most of our interactions are kind of, you know, they're safer, right? So there's this sort of bond that we're building all the time in language. So in some ways, language is encoding our social goodness, right? Most of the world sort of holds together. Terrible things are happening, but most of the time, society is holding together. The way people interact, even on Twitter, there's a the bias towards you know, low danger words. People are talking about sports and whatever and other things.
6: You'd think Twitter would bias towards danger, yeah, given the discourse on there these days.
7: Yeah, and you see this across different languages, the same kind of bias. You know, people have their own biases about different languages. They think, well, you know, Russian's got to be what this, or French or whatever. But that's true across all kinds of languages as well. And it used to be this positivity bias, which was called the Pollyanna principle, which is from the 1930s. This idea that most interactions and communications actually, you know, pretty positive. But it's really actually a more elemental thing, and it's this tendency towards safer things. So that compass, if you step back from just even language, you can think of, you know, like a thermostat or a toaster. You know, there's this idea of safety and danger built into kind of everything. Animals obviously have it. You know, you're reacting to something. Is it dangerous or safe? That's an incredibly elemental thing. And you have all this stuff built on top of it, all these emotions. You know, negative things, for example, we have a kind of a fleet of emotions. We have, you know, sadness, fear, disgust, anger. You kind of have to be more specific when you have negative things happening. It's a bit like flying a plane, right? You need more lights to tell you what's wrong. You don't want one big light to just say plane not good, plane okay. That would be a really bad system. So evolution has elaborated all of these kind of safety things. Anyway, so but most of the time things are kind of running okay, and it's a really nice reflection that we are, you know, deeply social creatures.
6: Okay, walk me through how we'd categorize words as positive at first, but maybe really about danger and safety. Like, how do you even begin to categorize words used in language the way that you have in your study?
7: Yeah, so the original work and was to set up all these so-called semantic differentials, right? And so there are things like, and if you think about characters as well, you can have like just tall, short, or rural, urban, right? But things like really basic things like rough, smooth, there's complex, simple, hot, cold. Just ask all these sort of little differentials, and people, you know, like put a little slider on it or answer a little kind of like 5-star ratings, you know, they'll put a little dot somewhere. And so if you do enough of those little differentials and you give all of these concepts or words, then you can go into that and you do this thing called dimensional reduction and find out like how much of those dimensions really matter. And then what you end up with is composites of those dimensions, right? So we have this other study, 70 million evaluations of 2,000 characters across hundreds of stories, and it has the same compass. That's what's really kind of amazing about this. This is, I think, really elemental to everything. And in that compass, you have heroes and fools, right? So that's powerful and weak. And you have demons and angels, so it's dangerous and safe. And then you have a third dimension, which is really important. It's the adventurers and traditionalists. So that's the, you know, the disordered or the chaotic or the fun ones and the ones who kind of handbrake everything, the traditionalists. So that, and that's the dimension of evolution. So I just should say it's really important, right? That's like how fast things change. So, you know, you ask all of these same sort of semantic differential things over there, but they're much more elaborate because we're talking about characters. There's like a psychopath versus empath. You know, so Joffrey from Game of Thrones, total psychopath. Jane Bennett from Pride and Prejudice, real empath. You know, you get all of those scores and you have to kind of see what these like primary dimensions are. It's a bit like saying, you know, you have a galaxy in front of you and it's full of words or it's full of characters instead of stars. And you want to line up the axes so that they fit along they go along the right way. Sort of a squished football, right? You want the dimensions to match up. And they were off. They were just kind of off. Because it's not like we're looking at this in a picture, right? These stars are, you know, our words and our characters. It's a bit of a funny space. I mean, one of them is a 464-dimensional space. It's a big space. Yeah. But it turns out only six dimensions really matter.
6: Is categorizing words and language in a deep way particularly important for, like, I don't know, AI or large language models? So that would be more like the practical use from your research. Like, are these companies getting it wrong, and can they take your research to get it right a little better?
7: I think at the extremes that, you know, they're doing well, right? They have huge computation, and LLMs and so on are using that really refined, full detail of meaning. I do think for evaluations, like really basic things, so something like Myers-Briggs. You know, that this is the more, when we do the character stuff, this is the more this is a data-driven scientific version of that, right? That was just made up, which is fine. People use it everywhere.
8: No, I whenever I talk to psychologists on the show and I mention Myers-Briggs, they're like, nah, that ain't it. I mean, it's fun, but it's like astrology.
7: Sure. But I mean, we have a version now that says, oh, you know, it kind of works, but not like they think, but, you know, we can put characters here. So you can evaluate anything in the space. So for example, for marketing, if you wanted to see what your, you know, what's the archetype of your product or your political figure or whatever, you know, you can go out and do these sorts of samplings and put them in a really, really concrete space that we fully understand now.
8: If anyone listening is slightly confused, so am I. I'm wondering what like the main, no, it's just what you're saying so deep and in a good way. But what would be like a main takeaway from your research that the average person might want to know?
7: Well, you can carry this compass in your mind, and I'm quite serious about this. You can carry this compass in your mind. So you can take that basic one that I'm talking about, which is like powerful weak across the, think of it on a page, powerful weak or in front of you, powerful weak across the horizontal and dangerous safe. And think about people in your life, or your where you are, or you know your circumstance, you can kind of place things and where do you want to be. It can be very helpful. It can kind of like get rid of a lot of noise and you know, all the details you might think about other people or your circumstances and just put it in this very simple framework, and it can kind of calm you down and you can think about where you want to be or where you want these relationships to be. So I think that's really powerful, actually, and because it's also true, like it's also a true thing. So that's something you can carry with you.
8: Well, Peter, I've enjoyed the chat. Thanks for being on the show.
7: Thank you.
8: That is a wrap on the show. This was the last show, but not the last show, because we'll be back Wednesday night. This was our Tuesday night program, and thank you so much for tuning in. Are you impressed I know what day it is? You should be. Thanks again. We'll catch you later.
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19: From the National Newsroom of the Canadian Press, I'm Rob Westgate. Ukraine's president says his country is in talks for a military drone deal with Canada.
20: Ukrainian President Volodymyr Zelensky says in a social media video that his country could have a significant expansion of security cooperation with Canada through a drone deal. Ukraine is already in talks with 20 countries to work on advanced drone technology that Ukraine has refined since Russia's full-scale invasion 4 years ago. Last August, the Defense Departments for Canada and Ukraine signed a letter of intent to co-produce defense materials. But Canadian officials testified last November that there was little progress in Canadian firms working in Ukraine for drone manufacturing out of safety concerns for their staff and investments. Dylan Robertson, The Canadian Press, Ottawa.
19: Magna International CEO Swami Kotagiri says the auto industry cannot make it through the heightened economic and geopolitical headwinds without clarity about the desired outcomes. He says stakeholders and policymakers often talk about the problems from different perspectives.
21: Policymakers talk about protection and stability. Investors talk about competitiveness and returns. Consumers talk about affordability and access.
19: Kotagiri says none of the perspectives are wrong, but they're different problems and cannot be solved with one policy or solution. Out west now, where British Columbia Provincial Health Officer Dr. Bonnie Henry says it is unclear whether testing asymptomatic people exposed to hantavirus is useful. Henry's comments come as health officials across the country are monitoring 16 people now linked to the outbreak aboard an Antarctic cruise ship, though none have developed any symptoms. Henry says little is known about how effective hantavirus testing is before symptoms appear. 4 Canadians arrived on Vancouver Island Sunday and are currently self-isolating on a voluntary basis for at least 21 days and possibly up to 6 weeks. Elections Alberta says Centurion Project leader David Parker is not cooperating with its investigation into a major voter data leak. The agency says Parker, who is heading up just one of a handful of Alberta sovereigntist groups, has refused to comply with a cease and desist order related to the use of Alberta's official voter list. Officials say the leaked app contained names and addresses of nearly 3 million Albertans, but has since been shut down.

0: for the 2028 Olympic Games in Los Angeles. The decision comes even though Canada has already qualified a women's team for the Worlds. A men's pursuit team is expected to compete at the Worlds and attempt Olympic qualification. Over to the NHL, where Bill Guerin of the Minnesota Wild, Chris McFarland of the Colorado Avalanche, and Pat Verbeek of the Anaheim Ducks are the finalists for the 2025-26 Jim Gregory General Manager of the Year Award. All three are finalists for the first time. Guerin made a franchise-altering trade for defenseman Quinn Hughes. McFarland built a team that led the NHL's regular season standings, and Verbeek's Ducks are back in the playoffs for the first time in 8 years. Speaking of the Ducks, they're taking on the Vegas Golden Knights tonight in Game 5 of their second-round series. From the Canadian Press, I'm Rob Westgate.
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2: This is London Live. My name is Mike Stubbs, and it is Tuesday, and we are starting the show today. Sometimes we have to end it this way, with an industrial roll of paper towels. Usually we've got to be into it about two and a half hours to need an industrial roll of paper towels, but let me start tearing off rolls of paper because we've got some work to do today. Joining us in studio is the one and the only John Meisner, and John is responsible for something called House of Commons Petition E7213. If you're not familiar with it under that name, you may be familiar with it when we say, if this petition were to result in exactly what John is hoping for, we may have ourselves a National Butter Tart Day in Canada. John, welcome to the studio.
3: Thank you very much, Mike. Thanks for having me.
2: See, a lot of times we have people who appear on the show, but they appear from all over the place, which you are from all over the place. You are from the Grimsby area,
3: yep.
2: But you had to be here. You had to come here because you had to bring with you actual butter tarts, which let me hold them up toward the microphone. See, again, be careful what you're smelling. But John and I are smelling what we need to be smelling. We are smelling the beautiful, sweet smell of one of the most delicious desserts that is offered up around here, and that is the butter tart. John, why is it that you have created House of Commons Petition E7213?
3: So this goes back to a butter tart festival that I was at a judge at back in February, and there were six judges on the judging panel, and we were presented with somewhere between 20 and 30 butter tarts that we had to sample, but there was one tart in particular that all six judges immediately spat back out on the plate. And then we gathered up all the pieces that were left over and we threw them all in the garbage. We wouldn't eat it. We absolutely wouldn't eat it. And
2: it sounds like you also couldn't eat it.
3: Couldn't would be a good way of saying it. Yeah. And it was kind of the, one of those moments where I thought to myself, now my family is 200 generation or 200 years in Canada. My great-great-great-grandfather came to Canada in 1826. So he was part of those original pioneers that came to Canada, the Scots, the Irish, the English, coming here in the 1800s and working the land and growing this beautiful country of ours. So I grew up on a farm just outside of Guelph and was raised on farm-raised ingredients. We rarely went to the grocery store. I mean, if we didn't grow it on the farm, we got it from the neighbors. And if we didn't get it from them, we went to the St. Jacob's Farmers Market, and that's where we got our stuff, right? So I'm kind of one of those traditionalists that when I look at something like a butter tart, which is a uniquely Canadian treat, I'm very traditional about it in where it comes from and how it should be. Now, that's not to say that everybody doesn't have their own preference. And let's be clear about one thing here is that when we're talking about these butter tarts, we're not talking about something your mom made or my mom made because everybody has their family favorite. If you like the way that your mom put coconut in your butter tarts and that's your family favorite, more power to you. Love you. Thank you for doing that. But we're talking about commercially made butter tarts that people have made a business on. They're out there selling these butter tarts to the general public. And what really kind of got me going on this whole petition idea was after that festival that I had judged in February, where there was that just one awful tart, I started thinking to myself, what if you're new to Canada or you're just visiting and you hear you and I and all these other Canadians raving about how amazing butter tarts are And then you go to a place like this and you buy one of their butter tarts and you meet

0: immediately spit it out and go, you guys are crazy. What's wrong with you Canadians, right? So that's what the wheels that started turning, and I thought, okay, so let's do some research here. So I started digging into the history of the butter tart. So the history of the butter tart goes back into the 1800s. Again, you've got the English, the Scottish, the French coming here, and they're pioneers. A lot of the treats that we enjoy today come from our pioneering heritage. So, for example, bannock bread, which has both Scottish and Indigenous heritage. When you take bannock bread and you deep fry it and cover it in cinnamon and sugar, it's essentially the beaver tail, right? apple fritters, which everybody, a lot of Canadians love their apple fritters, right? Love apple fritters. So you look at the history of the apple fritter. It started off, I believe it was from the Netherlands, called Apfelkoekje. And it was taking the core out of an apple, cutting it into rings, and then just like an onion ring, you dip it in batter, you deep fry it, you add cinnamon and sugar and stuff. That was the original apple fritter. And again, this is all from farm-raised ingredients. These people couldn't just hop in the car and run down to the store and at Sobeys or whatever. And sorry, Sobeys, run down to the store and buy all these different ingredients. They had to work with what they had on the farm, right? And that's where the origins of the butter tart stem from, is those farm-raised ingredients: prairie wheat grown here in Canada, farm-raised eggs grown here in Ontario or other provinces. Dairy Farmers of Canada, shout out to the Dairy Farmers of Canada for keeping our dairy pure and not getting into all the stuff that's going on with the crops and whatnot and all that. We could talk about that all day. That's a whole other discussion. But we're talking pure Canadian ingredients that go into a very simple recipe. And that's what is genius about the original butter tart recipe. It is a masterclass in simplicity. Anybody who can read a recipe can make butter tarts. You don't have to go out and spend $5, $6, $7 on a single tart when you can make a whole tray of them at home for about the same price, right?
1: And yet they would seem like they would be hard to make. Coming from someone who's never made a butter tart, they look more complicated than if I take a cookie recipe and put them on a sheet and put them in the oven.
0: It's about the same thing. It's about the same amount of work. Honestly, it is. And so that kind of got me digging into the history of our pioneering heritage, the history of the butter tart. And it started me down this road of, okay, so we had this pioneer recipe back in the 1800s, which Mrs. Mary Malcolm McLeod of Barrie, Ontario, in 1900 was the first person in Canada to write that recipe down in a book. It was in the Women's Auxiliary Cookbook of the Royal Victoria Hospital. She wrote down the recipe for butter tarts, and that was the gold standard of the time. And it existed up until around the 70s. So I have my mother's cookbook here. She didn't write the book. This belonged to her. She gave it to me after she passed away. But this book was published in 1968. And the recipe in this cookbook is almost exactly the same as Mary McLeod's recipe. I think they added vanilla to it. But other than that, it's the exact same recipe. So this recipe endures for decades and decades and decades. Around World War II, the price of sugar goes skyrockets, right? And corn syrup starts making its way into Canadian pantries. Now, corn syrup is not a naturally occurring sugar. And in fact, none of it comes from Canada. It's all from the United States. Most of the corn we grow here in Canada, it goes to feed livestock or goes for ethanol products. So you've got this chemically produced product. So you can't just obviously squeeze a corn kernel and get syrup out of it. It doesn't work that way. So you've got to draw the starches out of the corn using a chemical process and heat and all that sort of stuff. And then you've got to take those starches and convert those starches into a sugar or a syrup. Yuck. It's got a very chemically unique flavor to it. And it is very, very, very high fructose, high sugar tasting. Like when you take a mouthful of corn syrup, it's like a diabetic coma in a spoonful, right? So that kind of worked its way into our butter tarts during World War II. And then in 1972, there's what's known as the Great Grain Robbery of 1972, where Russia suffered a catastrophic grain failure in their country and bought up most of the grain here in North America at rock bottom prices before anybody knew what was going on. And then we had this shortage. So what happened is corn production in the United States boomed. And by the 80s, when the market leveled out, the American farmers were left with a massive surplus of corn and obviously a big investment, right? So along comes Archer's Daniels Midland, which was a company down there, and they lobbied the American Congress to artificially inflate the price of sugar, making corn syrup, again, more readily available and cheaper. And if you remember, and you're old enough to remember this, back in 1984, Coca-Cola changed their recipe, got rid of sugar, and replaced it with corn syrup. And what happened to that New Coke? It was called New Coke. You remember that?
1: Yeah.
0: What happened to it?
1: It didn't taste the same, and people didn't taste it for long.
0: They rebelled against it. It didn't last a year, and Coke reverted back to the original recipe and branded it as Coke Classic.
1: I had no idea that was the difference between Coke and New Coke. Corn syrup.
0: That's what it was. They changed their recipe. They got rid of real sugar and replaced it with corn syrup, and the taste was just awful. It was wrong. Everybody, you know, yeah. So, within a year, they went back to using sugar in their recipes. So when you look at Mary McLeod's original recipe, again, it's pioneer ingredients. Imagine yourself living on a farm, no access to grocery stores. You got to make this with whatever you've got available, right?
1: The taste can't be that different. It can't be that different.
0: This is where you come in, my friend.
1: Okay, well, let's take a break, and we're going to come back. This is London Live on 980 CFPL.
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1: John Meisner's here in studio, and we are talking about butter tarts. And John has a House of Commons petition that is hoping to one day get us a National Butter Tart Day. So, John, tell us, what would you envision? Obviously, we would eat butter tarts, but what would you envision National Butter Tart Day being either about or for?
0: Well, I think part of it is reclaiming Mary McLeod's original recipe from 1900s. I mean, there's so many things in our lives that are fast food, processed, full of chemicals, stuff like that. And I think preserving her original recipe and making sure that is the recipe going forward for future generations, obviously after you and I are long gone, that's one of the things. But then the other thing, too, is we talked about the blackout before we came on the air. And if you remember back in 2023 or 2003 when you had the blackout there, because everything was shut off, everybody went outside, they barbecued, they're throwing the football around, they're talking to their neighbors and stuff like that. So this past April 19th, we had friends come over to our house and I made them a batch of Mary's original butter tarts. And after our guests left, my family and I took those around the neighborhood and we just gave them out to our neighbors. And again, we're outside, we're talking to our neighbors, we're enjoying the fresh air, and it reminded me of the blackout. And I'm like, if we could do this every April 19th, we either buy butter tarts, we bake butter tarts, we share butter tarts with our family and friends. And again, we preserve that original 1900 recipe going forward.
1: And it would be April 19th?
0: Well, that is the day that Mary McLeod passed away. And I thought that's a great day because, it recognizes her contribution to Canadian history. But that's also right around the time that the spring outdoor markets are coming back. It's also around the time that, you know, Mother's Day is right around the corner. 420 is the very next day. So you could buy a bunch of butter tarts and hang on to them for 420 if you had the cravings. But there's a lot of reasons why it just kind of lends itself to being a perfectly chosen day. Now, Nanaimo bars are celebrated in British Columbia on May 17th. Poutine is celebrated in Quebec on April 11th. So we're right in the same pocket as Nanaimo bars and poutine. So I think let's – and what's interesting, again, about the petition is we've got signatures from across Canada so far. We've got 3,200 signatures on this petition. We only needed 500, but we got 3,200. And we've had signatures from every single province and territory wanting this National Butter Tart Day. None of it – Yukon, Halifax, all the way out to Victoria, everybody's on board with this. So response has been really great.
1: Well, John Meisner is here helping us to reclaim the original recipe of butter tarts, because if you missed the first segment, John did a fantastic job outlining the history of the butter tart and how a lot of what is now done in stores is not using any kind of original recipe. It's probably due to great manufacturing feats and how many of these can we churn out in a very short period of time. So John has in front of us right now butter tarts, and they are two distinctly different looking tarts. One has kind of a crinkled little crust. Another one is very round. One would appear to have raisins in it. The other one, I'm not sure. There may be a raisin at the bottom. Is there one of these tarts that you would like to sample first?
0: I will let you decide which one to sample first. That's you're the butter tart judge now.
1: Okay.
0: So I'll let you make the choice of to which one you want to start
1: and
0: with.
1: And the one that you could not eat is not in this.
0: No,
1: in this
0: I wouldn't
1: mix.
0: Do that to you.
1: How are you not able to eat? What was people are wondering, what is the flavor of a butter tart that you just can't eat?
0: So the particular butter tart, the crust of it tasted like a deep fried pierogi. And I don't know about you, but I don't envision pierogies and butter tarts in the same mouthful. And then the filling inside, it was just wrong on so many levels. Like it doesn't even come close to what you would imagine a butter tart being. Wrong. But I mean, that's not the only one. I've sampled so many butter tarts in my travels and as a festival judge. And some of them are really great. I mean, let's be clear about that. There are some really great butter tart bakers out there. And there are some people out there that are very traditional about their recipes. They stick with the original 1900 recipe. But there's a lot of butter tarts out there that, you know, for example, the ones that come in little tins.
1: Mm-hmm.
0: So these little pastry tins.
1: See those all the time.
0: Store-bought pastry tin, the crust. Most likely, in most cases, doesn't have any sort of butter in it. And then the filling is more or less corn syrup with raisins chucked in there and thrown in the oven. And that's what you end up with. And, like, again, there's some really great ones out there, but then there's ones that are just, you can't even call them a traditional butter tart.
1: Well,
0: and so when we're judging, while you eat, I'll let you eat and I'll talk
1: okay.
0: if you want. But when you're judging, there's four criteria, presentation, crust, filling, and then overall, everything comes together and makes it work, right?
1: Mm.
0: So when I am judging a butter tart, I look at it first because we always tend to eat with our eyes first, right?
1: Right.
0: So if it looks like a butter tart, acts like a butter tart, tastes like a butter tart, it's a butter tart.
1: Okay. Well, I'm going to take a bite of the first one here. So it was the one on the right with the crinkled crust, and I can't remember which is which. So here we go. Mmm. Already lost. A piece of industrial size. This is gooey. It's sticky. Yeah. I mean, I would say if I was served this for dessert, I'm in. All right.
0: Okay.
1: That was the first one.
0: Yep.
1: So now I'm going to need another piece of industrial size paper towel for this next one. Oh, all right. It kind of sticks in your teeth.
0: Do you want to take a sip of water for you?
1: Yeah, okay.
0: Clear the palate there?
1: Take some water, clear the palate.
0: Good idea.
1: Okay, so there we go. Now I'm eating the other butter tart. That one kind of fell apart a little bit, too, if I'm going to write that down.
0: Mm-hmm.
1: It definitely, once you bit into the actual crust, the whole thing came apart. Okay, so this is the other one. Oh, there's definitely a difference. First of all, this second one is holding its integrity. It doesn't just taste like sugar. There's like a bunch of different flavors in there almost.
0: Yeah.
1: Mmm, the crust is really good. And it holds its integrity. It's like I'm eating a muffin.
0: Yeah. Yeah. Now,
1: which one is which?
0: Now, having said that, though, some people like their butter tarts a little firm.
1: Mm.
0: Some people like them a little runny.
1: Okay.
0: But if you're selling butter tarts with a dry cleaning coupon, they're probably not made very well. A butter tart should more or less stay together. I mean, if you can walk down the street eating a butter tart and not get it all over yourself, that's probably a good butter tart.
1: I already got some on my pants. And it was the first one that kind of fell apart.
0: Right.
1: Which I'm guessing was the store-bought one.
0: Well, bakery.
1: Bakery bought one.
0: Let's be clear. So there's store-bought ones, there's bakery ones, and then there's, you know, butter tarts you can get at gas stations.
1: Mm.
0: You know. So now the difference between the two should be the taste of butter.
1: Right.
0: If you're tasting butter.
1: Okay, I'm tasting butter definitely with this one. The other one I just tasted sweet.
0: Sugar. Right.
1: Okay.
0: So, and that is because, again, we're using all these different ingredients like you listed off. We got high fructose corn syrup. We've got fancy molasses. We've got sugar. We've got brown sugar. We got all this stuff going on in this butter tart. So you're missing the star of the show, which is
1: butter.
0: Right. Exactly. And so when we talk about butter tarts, when we talk about people who make butter tarts really well, and again, there are people out there that make really, they're award-winning, multi-award-winning butter tart bakers. Butter needs to be the star of the show because it's in the name, right? And if I could compare it, it's like if I was to make haggis with ground chicken and Brussels sprouts, the Scots would, you know, lynch me, right? They would. Or if I were to take mashed potatoes, cover them in tomato sauce and put mozzarella cheese on it and call that poutine, people in Quebec would be up for my throat, right?
1: There we go.
0: So when we're talking about butter tarts and we're talking about preserving the integrity and the recipe and everything like that, it's about preserving that natural flavor. And what you get with brown sugar that you don't get with corn syrup are those caramelized notes, those hints, the flavor of molasses, brown sugar. You get all those different flavors. But they're subtle flavors. They're in the background. They're not prominent. And that's the difference between, for me anyway, a good butter tart versus a bad butter tart. And again, I mean, we're not talking about your grandma's homemade butter tarts. If she made them with whatever ingredients she put in it, I'm glad you enjoy them. But if you're selling butter tarts to the public, and especially to tourists who have never had one before, you want them to taste something that tastes buttery and not something that they want to spit out as soon as they've taken a bite.
1: Because we should have pride in our butter tarts. John, you have rekindled that. We've had a request by text for the actual butter tart recipe. I will have that when we return. John, thank you so much for coming in and doing this. Good luck with the petition. We will follow it with great earnest, because now that you've shown us side by side, there's only one kind of butter tart to truly be a butter tart.
0: It's a Canadian butter tart.
1: It's a Canadian butter tart. John Meisner has been our guest in studio. This is 980 CFPL.
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1: This is London Live. My name is Mike Stubbs. Now it's time for the yin and the yang to this, because we've got to talk about something that is a serious issue in London and is becoming more and more serious every time we read a police report that states something like this one does. Around 9:45 a.m. on Monday, May the 11th, at the location of Warncliffe Road and Byron Avenue, a vehicle struck a building. Now think about where this is. Warncliffe Road and Byron Avenue. This is not the first time a vehicle has struck a building in this area. And we've heard it. I mean, how many times do we talk about dangerous intersections or dangerous stoplights on this show, only to have somebody say, you know what's really dangerous? You know the stoplight right across from the old Children's Museum, right north of Horton on Warncliffe? That. People come flying through there. Traffic on Riverside just zooms, or toward Riverside just zooms along. And it can be a real problem. And you don't want this to turn into a tragedy. Hitting a building's bad enough. When this turns into a tragedy, we're going to be having a whole other conversation that says things like, man, should have seen that coming. And we don't want to get there. Joining us right now, someone who has talked about this in the past and is hoping that we see something from London City Council, Ward 11 Councillor Skylar Frank. Councillor Frank, thank you so much for being here.
2: My pleasure. Thanks for the invite.
1: Things have wrapped up at council today. Did everything go pretty much according to plan?
2: Oh, you know, you never know what's going to happen at council, but I think we got through it efficiently, which was good.
1: Okay. Anything major that we should know about before we dig into vehicles and how they should drive better?
2: Well, in the same vein of transportation, we did extend the e-scooter permit. So folks who are using e-scooters to get to work and to school can continue to do so. So that, to me, is a good thing.
1: Was there any talk of licensing or anything like that added to e-scooters, or are we still waiting to see what the province decides to do?
2: Yeah, so that technically is under provincial domain, but there was an additional amendment today at council asking us to ask the province to speed that along.
1: Okay, so there is some more to come from e-scooters. If we're talking about vehicular traffic, we want to zero in on vehicles and really that area along Warncliffe. It doesn't have to be at Byron Avenue, but kind of in that whole area south of Horton. What have you been noticing, and what concerns you, Skylar Frank?
2: Yeah, I'm very attuned to that area. So I've lived on both sides of Warncliffe, pretty close to that intersection, but along Warncliffe south of Horton. And I hear regularly from residents who walk on Warncliffe or drive. I don't hear from anyone who bikes, because no one who bikes will bike on Warncliffe because it's too dangerous. But folks who use Warncliffe feel unsafe, both when they're in the car driving because people are weaving in and out. People are turning left when they shouldn't. People are getting T-boned because they're turning left. I hear concerns from parents who are walking their kids to Victoria Public School, or for folks who are just trying to go to the businesses in the area, that they don't feel safe because the sidewalks are so close to the roads. So just in general, a lot of safety concerns.
1: We've had conversations, Councillor Frank, about Hamilton Road in the past and what to do with that. And there was a proposal that had come from Ward 1 Councillor Hadley McAllister that said maybe we do this into threes. Maybe we've got a middle lane and we got two outside lanes. And it didn't wind up going further than maybe a discussion. Do we need to seriously look at Warncliffe and the way it's laid out? Because Warncliffe and Hamilton are similar in what you just described. Cars weaving in and out, left turns, parking on the side of the road. It's a pretty unpredictable stretch.
2: Yeah, and I would love to look at the whole stretch of Warncliffe over the next, you know, couple of years, but specifically the Warncliffe and Horton Underpass, which is slated for improvements. If those were made in the next couple of years, we would see a lot of improvement just south of it, probably all the way until, I'd say, Bruce Street or maybe Elmwood.
1: You mentioned Victoria Public School is right near there, and that's always scary when we think about a school being there and some of the traffic in the morning, dropping off kids and then picking up kids later in the day. What could we do right now that wouldn't involve talking about a massive makeover that maybe could enhance safety along there?
2: Yeah, so staff will be improving the traffic signals at Byron and Warncliffe this year. I've asked them what that actually entails, but I have heard from residents a desire to see, you know, a lot of these collisions are happening because someone is going south and they're turning left and they can't see past the first row of cars because they're queued up going north. And so they turn left and then they get T-boned by the outside lane folks who are still driving, you know, 60 kilometers an hour. So if we improve something about those signals and figuring out like who can go when and making sure we prevent folks from turning when, you know, maybe there's oncoming traffic they can't see. In an ideal world, no one would take that turn at that time. But we all know that people sometimes get a little bit busy and in a rush. So I think that there's some work we can do there for sure. People have asked me about putting barriers or ball alerts. I've asked staff, but given how tight the space is, they're not able to squeeze those in because the, you know, the sidewalk is so small and they can't add more barriers to pedestrians. So we're still really having to look at the entire design of that stretch of Warncliffe.
1: We're talking with Ward 11 Councillor Skylar Frank about the stretch of road, let's say, from just south of Warncliffe and Byron Ave. And if you think about where Byron Ave is, it's not very far south. It's kind of right at that Tim Hortons, right just before you get to Robert Q going north. So you can picture it there. And that's where it can be tough to turn. And you've got kind of Euclid Avenue coming up at you that is on a bit of an angle. And then you're right into Horton. But isn't it, Councillor Frank, where it's kind of pinching down into one lane almost, because if you stay on that right side lane, that east lane, you're going to be pushed off into downtown. You want to get under the bridge and keep going on Warncliffe. There's only one lane to go through.
2: Exactly. And so that's what the underpass improvements would address. So they would allow for two north, two south lanes. So that would free up space for people going north and south. And it would add a left turning lane going north and south onto Horton. So we would also see reduced cars turning into the neighborhoods trying to cut through because they're not able to turn left, you know, at the lights. So there's a bunch of different things about the design right there that would improve folks' ability to move through that area efficiently. And it would reduce a lot of these left turn lanes and have these gaps where people, you know, one lane is completely stopped like a parking lot and the lane beside it, people are still going 60 kilometers an hour. So that's where we're seeing a lot of these collisions. And Euclid, you're not even allowed to turn left onto Euclid if you're going south. There's all these signs, but people don't see them. And again, the same thing happens where someone turns left, they can't see the second lane, they get hit.
1: Yeah. It is that second lane that can sometimes be sneakier. People will do things like, hey, I'm going to help out because it's really busy. I'll stop and let you go. And if you just try and go trusting them, there could be exactly what Councillor Frank is describing. Somebody driving 60 in the other lane who's, you know, going to T-bone you because you have someone trying to be too courteous a driver. Welcome to Canada. Councillor Frank, just one last thing. When it would come to any kind of improvement like this, it would sound like something could get done fairly quickly. We're heading into election season. We're always wondering, okay, when do things kind of start to bog down? Is this something that could happen fairly quickly in terms of some of the signage or some of the other things that we could put there to hopefully prevent even what we're seeing now, vehicles hitting buildings every once in a while?
2: Yeah, again, so staff will be updating the traffic signals at the intersection. So I'm going to be chatting with them to make sure that can address some of the concerns. And then the major construction under the Horton-Warncliffe underpass, that needs to be approved with capital funding, which has to be done in the next multi-year budget. So that probably will take between 3 to 4 years. So that's a bit of a longer process, but that would fundamentally address these concerns.
1: Councillor Frank, thanks so much for the attention to this issue and for the time today.
2: My pleasure. Thank you.
1: Take care.
2: You too. Bye-bye.
1: That is Ward 11 Councillor Skylar Frank. So again, it's a stretch of London and it's one of those stretches. That's why I brought up Hamilton Road, because there's a lot of similarity. There are stretches of London that worked fine when people had horses. That's when they worked. And the way that Warncliffe is designed and the way that Hamilton Road has been designed, I don't know that it was even possible. Just got a note, and this is exactly the issue. Says, I went to Victoria Public School in grade 3 in 1963, lived on Byron Ave. It looks exactly the same today as it did then, But little ad from this, a lot more terrible drivers now, though. Doesn't that say it? That's the key. And you can't fix it easily because of just the way that the town has grown around the area. This is London Live. 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
1: This is London Live. My name is Mike Stubbs, and we've got 136 hospitals in Ontario. And what do a lot of those hospitals have in common? They have operating deficits and have had for a little while. And we know that this is not really a sustainable thing. We know that the provincial government is looking for ways to try and change that. But in the yin and yang of it all, we were just talking about spots becoming open for primary care, either physicians or nurse practitioners. At the same time, we are looking at things like wait times. We are looking at those budget deficits, those operating deficits. And you're wondering, okay, well, what does this mean? Well, there was today the unveiling of some findings that have been made by the Canadian Center for Policy Alternatives, and they were unveiled in conjunction with CUPE's Ontario Council of Hospital Unions. And someone who is instrumental in putting together the information that was released is joining us now on London Live, and that is Andrew Longhurst. And Andrew is the Center for Policy Alternatives senior researcher. Andrew, thanks so much for being here.
0: It's great to be with you, Mike.
1: Andrew, you dug into a lot of our healthcare and what is happening. What did you focus in on for this particular study?
0: So this research study looks at the very precarious financial situation facing public hospitals across the province. And it really sheds light on the fact that the provincial government has not been funding public hospitals at the level that they needed to be to ensure that Ontarians have timely access to hospital care. And what the study does is make the connection between those funding decisions provincially and the underfunding that we're seeing and conditions in local communities at hospitals across the province. And the southwestern portion of the province and in London in particular has been particularly hard hit by the underfunding from the provincial government. And that, as you mentioned in your introduction, is leading to much longer wait times in hospitals.
1: So when we're talking about the longer wait times, where were we and where are we now?
0: It's a great question. So over 5 years of data, so from 2021 to 2024-25, these are fiscal years, we saw an increase for hospital admission wait times over those 5 years, an increase of 38%. So by the most recent year, 2025, folks who needed to be admitted into the hospital, into an inpatient bed, who were waiting in the emergency department, the vast majority of patients were waiting just over 31 hours. And as I said, that's up from 22 and a half hours 5 years previously. And we've also seen the wait time for patients who are waiting to have an initial assessment from a physician in the emergency department increased by 58% at London Health Sciences. So these are significant wait time increases. And it's important that we understand that funding is the key cause or determinant of the capacity of the system and its ability to provide timely access to care.
1: We are talking right now with Andrew Longhurst, senior researcher with the Canadian Center for Policy Alternatives. And we're talking about some research that was released today in conjunction with CUPE's Ontario Council of Hospital Unions. And it was released here in London, and it's looking at hospital admission wait times, as Andrew just outlined, going up 52% over a five-year span. When we point to those budget deficits, how are they impacting those wait times?
0: Well, what we're seeing across the province is cuts in hospitals, from southwestern Ontario to northern Ontario to eastern parts of the province. We're having staffing cuts and layoffs at a time when we are not seeing patients getting access to care in the timely manner that they require. And so when we have a funding crisis that's playing out as it is, hospitals are in this very difficult position of being forced to make cuts and find savings. And as we know, often more than 80% of the expenses that hospitals have are labor costs. And so, those cuts are going to have to come from somewhere. And unfortunately, we're seeing them coming from frontline staffing. And that's having a direct impact on patient access to care.
1: Is that why we do hear so much about, we have nurses, but the nurses are trying to find jobs?
0: this is one of the very frustrating things that's happening right now is there has been a focus on increasing training spots for nurses, and that's a very positive move. But then if we're laying nurses off at the same time and other healthcare workers, those nurses don't have anywhere to work because we're now moving, in the wrong direction. We should be staffing up. We should be seeing increased staffing levels, moving to nurse-patient ratios like we see in other jurisdictions to provide a higher level of care that we know improves outcomes. So right now in the province, we're moving in the exact wrong direction of where we need to be going.
1: We're talking right now with Andrew Longhurst, and Andrew is a senior researcher with the Canadian Center for Policy Alternatives and has looked at hospital admission wait times over a five-year period in Ontario and has looked at the impact that those operating deficits have had and has found that there has been a 52% increase in wait times over the 5 years. Andrew, in terms of what needs to be addressed or how it can be addressed, sometimes the solution seems to be we just need more money, and then more money comes and we still have issues. Is there anything in the report that outlines a direction to go?
0: There are. There are two main recommendations coming out of this study, the first of which is the need for an additional $3.2 billion of funding in the hospital system to ensure that we can even maintain service levels from the previous year. And right now, we're getting we saw 4% or up to 4% funding increase from the provincial government, but hospitals themselves are saying that their costs are growing at 6% per year. So we have a significant funding gap that's being created by the provincial government, where hospitals are in the position where they are having to make those cuts rather than maintaining service levels. And so it is an issue of increased funding, but it is also the need for the provincial government to commit to a workforce strategy that ensures that we are recruiting and retaining, not laying off staff. And we're doing that over a longer time span where we're thinking about the issues that keep healthcare workers in their jobs, helping to improve patient care by increasing those staffing levels, moving to what other best practices are like nurse to patient ratios. These are the type of approaches that we need to see Ontario moving in, and we need to see that coming from the provincial government.
1: And do we see other jurisdictions who have created a blueprint for things like that?
0: We do. We can look to BC that has developed a provincial health workforce strategy. It has moved forward on nurse-to-patient ratios, which from the patient perspective is really important because it means that you have a guarantee of a level of care with those ratios in place or minimum staffing levels in place to provide that level of care. We can also look to Manitoba moving in this direction. And so there are examples where we can be looking at those practices. Also internationally, we see greater movement towards these types of approaches that ensure that patient care is improved. It is improving outcomes, and it's not leaving patients languishing in emergency departments waiting for care.
1: Well, Andrew, we appreciate you taking the time to come and talk about your research and outline what we've got going on right now according to it. Thanks so much for this, and have yourself a great day.
0: Thanks so much, Mike. Really appreciate it.
1: That's Andrew Longhurst, and Andrew is a senior researcher, and that is with the Canadian Center for Policy Alternatives, and they unveiled that research today in London along with CUPE, and this is what it has stated, 52% increase in wait times and hospital admissions over a five-year period as we continue to see operating deficits. This is 980 CFPL.
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1: From the National Newsroom of the Canadian Press, I'm Rob Westgate. British Columbia's public safety minister says police in the province are reporting a decline in extortion cases, but combating the crisis remains the government's top public safety priority. Nina Krieger gave the opening remarks at a roundtable discussion on extortion. She said police officials, along with the Canada Border Services Agency, have made good progress in holding extortionists to account. RCMP Deputy Commissioner Dwayne McDonald attributes the progress to the work of the BC Extortion Task Force, its partners, and others. Seven more people in Ontario have been asked to isolate in relation to a global hantavirus outbreak, although they say they're considered low-risk contacts.
2: That brings the total number of people being monitored in Ontario to 10, while six are isolating in Alberta and British Columbia and remain asymptomatic. They're all directed to isolate for 45 days out of an abundance of caution. Someone is considered low risk if they come into contact with one of the high-risk people. One person in Canada connected to the outbreak is no longer isolating in Quebec after the province's health ministry said

0: searchable database that'll be run by the Office of the Integrity Commissioner. Canadian Press reporter Eli J. Ritter has more.
1: Also, it empowers the Provincial Integrity Commissioner to conduct investigations into infractions, and he can also issue, or he or she can issue, financial penalties to rule breakers. It also expands the term lobbyists, or the to include both professional consultants that maybe people are familiar with, but also company employees that participate in lobbying.
0: However, the changes will take some time to get into place, even if the bill receives royal assent at the end of the spring legislature session, which is next month. And finally, to the states, where the latest automotive recall will not be any trouble for American drivers.
2: Waymo has voluntarily recalled nearly 3,800 of its self-driving cars, according to a new filing with the National Highway Traffic Safety Administration. It comes after some of the company's robo-taxis drove onto flooded roadways in San Antonio and became stuck. The cars won't have to be taken into a service station. Waymo says it can fix the issue with an over-the-air software update. A Waymo spokesperson tells ABC News it's limiting access to areas where flash flooding might occur. Mike Dubusky, ABC News.
0: This is the Canadian Press. In sports, the Buffalo Sabres even up their second-round series against the Montreal Canadiens with a gutsy 3-2 victory. Zach Benson scoring the winner as the Sabres held off the Canadiens in an intense Game 4, which included long reviews, weird bounces, and numerous penalties, ultimately tying the second-round playoff series at 2 games apiece. Elsewhere on the ice, Marie-Philippe Poulin's power play goal at 3 minutes and 16 seconds of the third period snapped a 1-1 tie and lifted the Montreal Victoire to a 2-1 win against the visiting Minnesota Frost. The Victoire will now play the Ottawa Charge in the championship series. And finally, over to the baseball diamond, where Taylor Walls hit a single up the first baseline to score Cedric Mullins as the Tampa Bay Rays salvaged a 7-6 10-inning win over the Toronto Blue Jays. It had looked like it was going to be another offensively challenged outing for Toronto before Ernie Clement got his second hit of the game with one out in the seventh. That ignited a rally that erased the Rays' early lead and swung the odds back towards the Jays. From the Canadian Press, I'm Rob Westgate.
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4: Music is one of the greatest gifts the universe has bestowed on humanity. It provides so much joy and comfort and inspiration and enjoyment and motivation. It's used in ritual and worship, and it allows us to communicate when words fail us. Every culture we've ever known since the birth of this planet has had music. An existence without music? Inconceivable. But like everything else in this life, even the best things can be perverted and corrupted for malevolent purposes. And that includes music. It can be something as simple as your brother or sister annoying you by playing their awful music at high volume. Or music can be employed as a weapon, a tool of war, an instrument of torture, a form of intimidation, and a way of inflicting pain and distress. To be fair, it can also be used as gentle, non-lethal retaliation against some kind of incursion or attack. No bullets may be fired, but a point will be made. This use of music is almost as old as music itself, and this history is not pretty. Welcome to the story of using music as a weapon. Oh, and a warning. This could get loud.
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6: Let the bodies hit the

Drowning Pool with her 2001 song Bodies. That song was written about the brotherhood of the mosh pit, but it has been twisted into a weapon of war ever since 2003, when the U.S. military at Guantanamo Bay in Cuba decided that they needed some extra firepower. The most famous victim of Bodies was a guy named Mohamed Oud Salih, a prisoner from Mauritania, who was held without charge for 13 years. He was alleged to be a member of Al-Qaeda, and the Americans wanted him to talk about his role in various terrorist activities. The enhanced interrogation he suffered included sleep deprivation. And during one stretch in 2006, he was subjected to that song at high volume for 10 straight days. It was part of the U.S. military's musical tricks. Doing such a thing now is recognized by many international bodies as genuine torture. Welcome again, I'm Alan Cross, and this is a program all about sonic weaponry, the idea of using sound, specifically music, as a weapon to achieve certain aims. I think the first time I realized music could be used this way was when I saw Stanley Kubrick's Clockwork Orange for the first time. Alex, our protagonist, is sent to a special institution where he's psychologically conditioned to get very, very sick when exposed to sex and violence. One of the triggers for him getting sick was the music of Beethoven, his favorite composer. A couple of notes from the Fifth Symphony, and he was retching on the floor. I later realized that using music as a psyop weapon wasn't fiction. It was real. The first use of music in this fashion dates back thousands of years. Remember the assault on Jericho in the Bible with the trumpets of war that helped bring down the walls? Armies use songs and drums and marches to both lift the spirits of the troops and to strike fear into their enemies. And here's something diabolical. The drummers in these military troops were often young boys, literally little drummer boys, who were used by both American and European armies in the 18th and 19th centuries. Today, fighting songs are used to train child soldiers in countries like Sierra Leone and Liberia. In medieval times, music was often used when a person was to be shamed and denounced and sometimes tortured. That included extreme cases of military discipline. The music contributed to the ritual and the symbolism of the punishment, such as getting whipped.

Music was also used as torture in Nazi concentration camps, starting when the first camp opened in Dachau in 1933. At first, patriotic German music was used to re-educate inmates in the Nazi way. But when the war began, things got very sinister very quickly. Survivors testified that small orchestras played throughout the day, including during executions. If there was no orchestra, then the music was played over loudspeakers. Prisoners were forced to walk and work in time to the music, endlessly walking and working with no chance to stop. And the same songs were played over and over and over again.

Oftentimes, the inmates were forced to sing along loudly, and that way they couldn't talk to each other. The music only made the physical and mental suffering worse. Music was used to break them psychologically. The Nazis were pioneers of musical sadism. Music was also used to mask the screams and cries of prisoners being tortured. Inmates knew that if the music got turned up, someone somewhere was cruelly being beaten. At the same time, the music was used to encourage the guards to be vicious and cruel. Here's another favorite played in the camps. Playing such a bouncy and happy and celebratory piece of music to the inmates of Jewish concentration camps is beyond perverse.

0: We've got the blues.
1: For the rest of the German population, music was used as propaganda. German classical music and operas exemplified good German values. Anything experimental, that is, something outside the traditional structure, was banned. Let me play you something from Canadian violinist Hugh Marsh. In 1987, he released an album entitled Shakin' the Pumpkins. The record featured a song called Rules Are Made to Be Broken. Listen carefully. This is pretty much self-explanatory.
2: There was even a swing band in the notorious Buchenwald, made up for the most part of Czech and French prisoners. And since those were not only cruel, but also absurd times, people were put behind barbed wire because of the very music that was played inside. In a concentration camp near Wiener Neustadt sat Wischereck. The guitar player had sung Louis Armstrong's scat chorus in Tiger Rag, and thus, according to the Nazi judge, defiled musical culture. Elsewhere in Germany, several swingmen met a similar fate under a set of extraordinary regulations which were binding for all dance orchestras.
3: Pieces in foxtrot rhythm are not to exceed 20% of the repertoires of light orchestras and

0: in life rather than Jewishly gloomy lyrics. As to tempo, preference is also to be given to brisk compositions over slow ones. However, the pace must not exceed a certain degree of allegro commensurate with the Aryan sense of discipline and moderation. On no account will negroid excesses in tempo be tolerated.
1: It was Goebbels who declared, "Now I shall speak quite openly on the question of whether German radio should broadcast so-called jazz music. If by jazz we mean music that is based on rhythm and entirely ignores or even shows contempt for melody, music in which rhythm is indicated primarily by the ugly sounds of whining instruments so insulting to the soul, why then we can only reply to the question entirely in the negative."

0: music of the barbarian races and conducive to Dark Instincts alien to the German people. Strictly prohibited is the use of instruments alien to the German spirit, as well as all mutes which turn the noble sound of wind and brass instruments into a Jewish Freemasonic yow.
1: New little Goebbels has started working diligently in fields that had been cleared by the old demons. They had their own little Soviet Bibles, primarily the fascistoid Music of Spiritual Poverty by V. Gorodinsky and I. Nesterov's Dollar Cacophony. Their vocabulary was not very different from that of the little doctor, except that they were, if possible, even prouder of their ignorance. They characterized jazz and jazz-inspired serious music by a rich assortment of derogatory adjectives. Averted, decadent, base, lying, degenerate. They compared the music to the moaning in the throat of a camel,

proposition. If a pizzicato effect is absolutely desirable for the character of the composition, strict care must be taken lest the string be allowed to patter on the fingerboard, which is henceforth strictly

0: And despite Hitler and Goebbels, the sweet poison of the Judeo-Negroid music, that was the Nazi epithet for jazz, not only endured, it prevailed. Even for a short time in the very heart of hell, the ghetto at Terezin. The ghetto swingers. There's a photograph of them. An amateur snapshot taken behind the walls of the Nazi-established ghetto during the brief week that they were permitted to perform for the benefit of the visiting Swedish Red Cross officials. They're all there, all but one of them already condemned to die, in their white shirts and black ties, slide of the trombone pointing diagonally up to the sky, pretending, or maybe really experiencing, the joy and rhythm of music.
1: Musicians are likewise forbidden to make vocal improvisations. All light orchestras and dance bands are advised to restrict the use of saxophones and substitute for them a suitable folk instrument.
2: Canadian violinist Hugh Marsh with Rules Are Made to Be Broken. The first sonic weapon ever developed seems to be something called the Luftkanone, literally an air gun. This was a Nazi device from World War II that used the combustion of methane and oxygen, and these explosions, anywhere from 800 to 1500 per second, created a series of sonic shockwaves that were amplified and roughly aimed by a parabolic sound mirror about 3 meters in diameter. It never entered the battlefield, but experiments suggested that these shockwaves were so intense that it could kill a man at a distance of 60 meters in about 30 seconds. And as far as we know, it was never tested on humans. Radio has been used to deploy music as a weapon, and again with the Nazis. In World War II, German radio stations used a then-secret technology called magnetic recording tape. They played recordings of orchestras that went on uninterrupted throughout the entire night, with the musicians never seeming to take a break, even when the city that they were broadcasting from was being bombed. So how could these Nazi musicians continue to perform even as the Allies attacked? It was a powerful disinformation campaign that used music. In the 1950s and 60s, organizations like the CIA started looking at ways of using both music and noise on suspected spies. They thought that this could be an effective way of countering Soviet brainwashing. Some soldiers underwent training designed to help them withstand torture, and part of their training involved being bombarded with music. When the military was in charge in Greece between 1967 and 1974, popular songs of the day were used as methods of torture by the Special Interrogation Unit of the Greek Military Police. Loud music, combined with loud noise, sleep deprivation, no food, no water, bright lights, and being forced to stay in uncomfortable positions, otherwise known as stress positions. Similar tactics were used against detainees and prisoners in the USSR and the Middle East and Turkey. Lots of forced listening and lots of forced singing. This is the first time I remember hearing about music being used in PSYOPs, a psychological operation. It was certainly the first time such tactics made the news on a global scale. On December 20th, 1989, the U.S. invaded Panama, ostensibly to arrest Manuel Noriega, the country's dictator, on charges of running a major drug smuggling operation. This was known as Operation Just Cause. Noriega ended up taking refuge at the Vatican Embassy in Panama City on Christmas Eve. Embassies are no-go zones because they're sovereign territory of other nations. International diplomatic protocol demands that you stay out. So if the U.S. Army couldn't go in, they simply decided to smoke out Noriega by bombarding the embassy with loud music. General Maxwell Mad Max Thurman ordered that speakers be placed around the perimeter of the embassy, and they were turned to full volume, and music was pumped through 24 hours a day. Well, what did they play? Well, Refugee from Tom Petty, Wanted Dead or Alive by Bon Jovi, and many, many, many plays of Van Halen's Panama. There was also plenty of Welcome to the Jungle from Guns N' Roses, way too much Never Gonna Give You Up from Rick Astley, Kenny Loggins and Danger Zone from the Top Gun soundtrack. There was Motley Crue, there was Led Zeppelin, there was AC/DC. It was actually quite the playlist. This continued for several days before President George H.W. Bush got wind of this and ordered the music to stop, saying that this was undignified. And General Colin Powell, the chairman of the Joint Chiefs of Staff, called this off. But it ultimately worked, and Noriega surrendered on January 3rd, 1990. And since then, the use of loudspeakers has been a regular go-to tactic. This was one of the last songs played for Noriega.

0: By the time we got to the 1990s, the FBI had torture music down to a science. 16 hours with lights and loud music followed by 4 hours off. Repeat for 4 days, and the prisoner was sure to break. In Chile, music was used by the brutal Pinochet regime. Prisoners were often assaulted to the theme of A Clockwork Orange. When the first Gulf War began in 1990, Iraqi prisoners of war were often subjected to long stretches of metal music. AC/DC's Shook Me All Night Long, Paranoid from Black Sabbath, and No More Mr. Nice Guy from Alice Cooper were some of the songs on those playlists. But it was when America began the war on terror after 9/11 that music torture really took off. We'll pick things up there in a moment.
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0: Not all musical psyops operations are directed towards foreign enemies. In 1993, David Koresh barricaded his followers of the Branch Davidian cult in a compound in Waco, Texas. They were all heavily armed, and there were serious concerns that children were being abused behind those walls. For 51 days, they maintained a standoff with the DEA and the ATF, and one of the ways they tried to break the Davidians' will and get them to give up peacefully was by bombarding the compound with loud music. That playlist included Achy Breaky Heart by Billy Ray Cyrus, Nancy Sinatra, These Boots Are Made for Walkin', some chanting by Tibetan monks, songs by Andy Williams, and some Christmas sing-alongs by Mitch Miller from the 1950s. To fight back, Koresh plugged in his own speakers and fired back his own music. You see, he was a musician himself, so the agents on the outside were dosed with guitar from his band, and Koresh's speakers were actually louder than those being directed at him. In the end, though, the music did not help either side, and when authorities finally tear-gassed the place on April 19, 1993, Koresh and his people apparently set fire to the compound. 76 people, including 25 children, were killed. When the U.S. invaded Iraq following 9/11 in the so-called War on Terror, music was an important part of the arsenal. Speakers were often mounted on the top of Humvees that blared AC/DC and Metallica as a way to intimidate and harass Iraqi insurgents. This was the beginning of something known as no-touch torture. I quote, "It's not so much the music as the sound. The aim is to disorient and confuse the enemy. If you could bother the enemy through the night, it degrades their ability to fight." Then there's this from the 361st Psychological Operations Company. This quote is from Sergeant Mark Hadsell. "These people haven't heard heavy metal. They can't take it. If you play it for 24 hours, your brain and your body functions start to slide. Your train of thought slows down and your will is broken. That's when we come in and talk to them." Remember, too, that to some Muslims, popular music is considered sinful. To be subjected to non-religious music in this manner was even more distressing. Songs with female vocals were particularly traumatizing, as were popular songs sung in Arabic. Much of this seems to go back to a September 2003 memo by General Ricardo Sanchez entitled "Yelling, Loud Music, and Light Control," authorizing those things to, quote, "create fear, disorient the detainee, and prolong capture shock." This tactic was used heavily around the city of Fallujah, so much so that soldiers named the area Lola Fallujah, and this is one of the songs they used.

Metallica, weaponized for use by American troops in Iraq. James Hetfield is on record as supporting the troops' use of Metallica's music in war zones. I quote, "People assume we should be offended that someone in the military thinks their song is annoying enough that, played over and over, it can psychologically break someone down. I take it as an honor to think that perhaps our song could be used to quell another 9/11 attack or something like that." According to some anonymous FBI reports, there was an interrogation room set up in the prison at the U.S. airbase in Mosul, Iraq. It was known as the Disco Room and was in operation from 2004. Subjects were blasted with powerful strobe lights and super loud death metal. But not just metal and hard rock. The theme songs from Sesame Street and Barney the Dinosaur have been used as psyop tactics, including enhanced interrogation, which of course is that bureaucratic term for torture. John Ronson wrote a book called The Men Who Stare at Goats, which covers some of these tactics. Victims report migraines, confusion, and even hallucinations. He says he saw people who had been subjected to Sesame Street and Barney screaming so hard it looked like they were laughing. A quote from Amnesty International. Detainees have reported being routinely subjected to cruel, inhuman, or degrading treatment during arrest and detention. Many have told Amnesty International that they were tortured and ill-treated by U.S. and U.K. troops during interrogation. Methods often reported include prolonged sleep deprivation, beatings, prolonged restraint in painful positions, sometimes combined with exposure to loud music, prolonged hooding, and exposure to bright lights. Virtually none of the allegations of torture or ill treatment has been adequately investigated by the authorities. This brings us to the story of Ruhal Ahmed, a Bangladeshi who was captured in Afghanistan in 2001 and sent to Camp Delta at the military prison at Guantanamo Bay in Cuba. He was treated horribly, forced into so-called painful stress positions with handcuffs and chains. The interrogation continued for months. What were he and his two friends planning? Who were their terrorist connections? To get him to talk, he was subjected to hours and hours and hours of M&M on full blast. And at one point, he endured this for 20 straight hours.

Ruhal Ahmed and others went through terrible musical torture while imprisoned at Gitmo. If it wasn't Eminem, the music came from Dr. Dre and Meatloaf, sometimes while being forced to wear headphones. They were sometimes locked into wooden boxes while being forced to listen to the Saturday Night Fever soundtrack throughout the night. He was released in March 2004 after spending more than 2 years there. And there's a good documentary on what he went through called Road to Guantanamo. Things were also bad at the notorious Abu Ghraib prison in Iraq. One prisoner says that in 2008, he was stripped, handcuffed, and forced to listen to a loop sample of Babylon by David Gray at a volume so high he thought his head would burst. All right, back to Gitmo. The torture playlist there also included March of the Pigs from Nine Inch Nails, We Are the Champions from Queen, Springsteen's Born in the USA, Angel of Death from Slayer, Metallica's One, and tracks from Britney Spears and Christina Aguilera. There was never any official playlist. It seems that the interrogators either made use of whatever music they had available or just picked material that amused them. Interestingly, this is fascinating, the U.S. military may owe these composers thousands of dollars in royalties because they used their music in torture. Which leads us to this. In 2014, Canadian industrial pioneer Skinny Puppy sued the U.S. military for using their music on prisoners. They wanted $666,000 in compensation for using their music without their permission. The band only found out after a guard who had been at Gitmo told them that songs like this were being used for enhanced interrogation.

0: Here's another example of music being used as a weapon. In 2002, when Palestinians occupied the Church of the Nativity, attempts were made to drive them out using metal songs. Also from Israel, there were reports of Palestinian detainees being tied to tiny chairs with hoods over their heads and blasted with classical music at high volume. When we come back, a couple of examples of non-military use of music.
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0: So far, most of our discussion has involved the use of music as an offensive weapon by the military, various governments, and law enforcement. In some cases, this has been halted. In others, such as in Israel, where the Supreme Court ruled in 1998 that using music as an interrogation technique should be allowed, not so much. Here are a couple of other ways music has been used as a weapon. In 2019, four prisoners at a jail in Oklahoma City were subject to an interrogation that involved them standing for hours at a time while being forced to listen to Baby Shark. They later sued the police department. Ships continued to be harassed by pirates off the coast of Somalia. Some of the crews of these ships discovered that when an attack is imminent, blasting the pirates with Britney Spears seems to ward them off. Maybe One More Time and Oops, I Did It Again on a loop seems to work the best. In South Korea, speakers were set up along the south side of the demilitarized zone, and K-pop songs were blasted to the north. The music was used to drown out the propaganda announcements coming southward. The north speakers were too weak and overwhelmed by the K-pop. When this created too much tension in 2018 and hostilities threatened to break out, South Korea stopped. In Uzbekistan, there was a government-sponsored girl group called Satora, inspired by the Spice Girls, that was used to spread propaganda. In 2020, two tech billionaires in California got into a scrap over a glass sculpture one of them had on their property. Bill Gross, the aggrieved party, complained to the local authorities. So he wired up some speakers and started blasting the neighbor with the statue with the theme from Gilligan's Island 24 hours a day. And in New Zealand, in early 2022, authorities helped break up an anti-vax protest by blasting the crowd with a mix of Barry Manilow's greatest hits and the Macarena on a 15-minute loop. And that worked great. But let's get serious again. Once it became known that their music was being used in torture, a group of artists formed an initiative called Zero DB in 2008. This was part of a charity called Reprieve. Reprieve represented about a dozen prisoners at Guantanamo Bay and set about encouraging people to condemn the use of music as torture. They're after governments to enforce the Convention Against Torture and other treaties related to the treatment of prisoners. The signees include Tom Morello of Rage Against the Machine, members of REM, Rise Against, Pearl Jam, Trent Reznor, Limp Bizkit, System of a Down, Disturbed, The Estate of Prince, The Chili Peppers, Eminem, Marilyn Manson, Neil Diamond, Dr. Dre, and a host of others. That also includes Christopher Cerf, the composer of the theme song for Sesame Street, and also the composer of the Meow Mix theme, which was also used as a torture device.

0: back in a moment.
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3: From the National Newsroom of the Canadian Press, I'm Rob Westgate. Post Media says it is exiting the fire distribution business, resulting in the loss of 50 full-time and 200 part-time jobs.
4: The job loss comes as the company says it's adapting to shifting consumer behaviors and a changing media landscape. The Toronto-based media company says it's working with clients and partners to ensure a smooth transition. Fire distribution is to be phased out beginning June 8th and completed by the end of August. Post Media says the decision will allow it to keep pace with industry change, respond to consumer preferences, and maintain its role as Canada's voice. Naira Ahmed, The Canadian Press.
3: The federal NDP's public safety critic is calling for more information about exactly what the RCMP will share with China's Ministry of Public Security as part of a new policing agreement between the two countries. Jenny Kwan says she wants to know whether safeguards have been incorporated into the Memorandum of Understanding to prevent Canadian information from being used against dissidents, human rights defenders, journalists, and diaspora communities. Previous public statements indicate that the memorandum concerns cooperation on transnational crime, cybercrime, narcotics, corruption, and the establishment of bilateral law enforcement working groups. Ontario's Auditor General says the province's new artificial intelligence transcription services for doctors are at risk of providing inaccurate information and outright hallucinations. Shelley Spence says the so-called AI Scribe software was not evaluated adequately before implementation. She says gaps were found, including in accuracy issues and missing security and privacy documentation. The province says medical practitioners will always review the notes before making a decision. Another seven people in Ontario are being asked to isolate in relation to a global hantavirus outbreak. Ontario's health ministry says the new figure is in addition to the three others who were exposed to the virus on an Antarctic cruise. They are all being directed to isolate for 45 days out of an abundance of caution. The latest update brings the total the number of people being monitored in Ontario to 10. Another six are isolating in Alberta and BC. And finally, the World Cup is coming and Toronto is getting ready.
5: Chief Congestion Officer Andrew Poslin says the Don Valley Parkway was closed last weekend to allow crews to carry out essential maintenance, including road resurfacing, guardrail replacement, and cleaning ahead of the World Cup. Poslin says it was part of a test of the city's mobility plan, and he's also urging residents to plan ahead of time when getting around the city during the tournament. Both the Toronto Transit Commission and Metrolinx say they'll be increasing service and adjust transit plans as needed. The first of six matches played in Toronto will be held on June 12th. Diana Mussina, The Canadian Press, Toronto.
3: This is The Canadian Press. In sports, the Montreal Canadiens found themselves on the wrong side of a 3-2 outcome in Game 4 of their second-round playoff series with the Buffalo Sabres. The Sabres win, knots the series at two games apiece. Elsewhere, the Montreal Victoire earned a gutsy 2-1 win over the Minnesota Frost. Marie-Philippe Poulin potted a power play goal at 3 minutes and 16 seconds of the third period to break the 1-1 deadlock. The Victoire will now play the Ottawa Charge in the championship series. Over to Major League Baseball, where the Tampa Bay Rays needed 10 innings to get a 7-6 win over the Toronto Blue Jays. Now, hoping to avoid the three-game sweep, the Jays are going to be giving the 3-1 Dylan Cease the ball on Wednesday. And onto the hardwood floors, the visiting Ottawa Blackjacks open up their Canadian Elite Basketball League season

0: I was going to be better. I don't feel that great. I sound I was like, who is this? Oh, it was Ben Mulrooney calling. Oh, God, this isn't going to be good. So I guess, Ben, you're not coming into work after saying, how many times did he say yesterday, Joy? Oh, I'll just have a good night's sleep and I'll be fine.
1: At least 10 times.
0: At least 10 times. You're selling it as 20 at least. He was saying that all day yesterday. Oh, yeah, no. I just have this thing from the weekend, you know, there. I was in Montreal, and you know, and I'll be fine tomorrow. And, you know, he sounded okay throughout the show, sort of up and down a little bit. But, you know, he went home, and then I get that call. So Ben is, I'm guessing, truly sick. I don't know. I mean, I'm not the doctor. I didn't know. But, you know, I was thinking about it. I was like, well, maybe this is the way to call in sick. Huh? And then I remember this one video I saw online. And it was basically what he did with me this morning was similar, somewhat similar to this.
2: Yeah, I'm at the hospital and I'm not going to be able to come in today. They're running tests right now. They're doing an IV. And I will let y'all know what's going on with me once I leave the hospital.
0: You called it, Joy, microwave. She's standing in front of the microwave, just hitting beep. It stop. And wow, that's serious. That you're connected, and then you know, obviously it's connected to your heart, and it's beeping. Then you can start maybe just go beep beep beep beep beep. Ah, anyway, but no, Ben is sick. Hopefully he'll be back tomorrow. We wish him the best. And I am Mike Drolet, the intrepid producer, as he says every day, filling in for Ben today. So we've got a great show today. We have lots of stuff to talk about, but I really wanted to start with something fun. Justice. No, I'm serious, actually. We talk about it all the time. The long arm of the law, or rather, you know, maybe the lenient arm here in Canada. I mean, there was the example here in Toronto where there was this teenager who was accused of shooting a pellet gun at a couple of synagogues, and he's out on bail for $2,000. So, yeah, the lenient arm of the law. But that is not what we're talking about right now, because we're going in a different direction, Joy. Different direction. So let's call this, just call this segment here, you messed with the wrong seal, buddy. The wrong seal. So let's go to Hawaii. Backtrack a little bit. If you haven't been to Hawaii before, beautiful place, fantastic. They have, you know, obviously their own marine life, their own mammals. They and they have this thing called the Hawaiian monk seal. It's apparently, I did not know this, one of the rarest marine animals on Earth. There's only about 1,600 of them left. And really, I never understood how they can get those numbers and suggest that they're accurate. Because how would you be able to count those? But I guess they did. And it's protected under federal law because it's critically endangered. So recently there was a video, though, that came up, that appeared on social media of somebody who was from the mainland, a mainlander, who was over vacationing in Hawaii. And there was a seal, that one of these monk seals, that was swimming in the ocean. This guy decided to take a rock and shot put this rock. It's a big rock to try to hit the seal. And he throws it. He was pretty decent shot put. And he throws the thing, and it lands right next to the seal's head. It does not look like it hit the seal, but it lands right next to it, and the seal goes off. The person who is taking the video starts yelling at this guy. Like, what are you doing? And what's interesting about Hawaii is that they have, when they have animals that they sort of, they connect with and that they know, they name them. And so a lot of these monk seals are somewhat famous, including this one. They believe it was this one called Lani. It's a cherished seal in near Maui. It's well known. It's in and out of there. So this guy threw it at him, and this woman's yelling and screaming at this guy. And she was interviewed by the local news, and this is how he reacted.
3: We told him that we called the cops, and he was like, oh, I don't care, find me, I'm rich. And he said that and just kept walking. I was like, are you kidding? Because we told him that we were calling the cops because there's nothing else for us to do. And he didn't care. He didn't have a care in the world.
0: So yeah, find me, I'm rich. Doesn't care. So of course, she goes to the cops. So this is where it gets good, though. This is where it gets really good. So the bystander who stepped in, right? Because after this, she throws this out there, but also the people on the beach saw it, and they mentioned it. One of the locals goes up and

0: beats him up. A local surfer guy goes up, and he's so angry, he goes up and he beats this guy up. He's punching him, and there's video of him. I don't know how badly he beat him up, but he certainly did. And so you'd think, okay, that guy is going to get charged with assault. Not in Hawaii. Apparently not in Hawaii, because this guy is now celebrated like a local superhero. They're out there calling him the ambassador of Aloha. And so much so that he got a letter of recommendation from the state senator. And this is what the state senator said when he handed it. They didn't actually have him there because they want to keep his name anonymous. But he presented this thing with a judge in a courtroom, with a judge sitting there smiling and enjoying this and thinking, you know what, there's no reason that this guy should get charged with assault or anything like that because of the situation. And this is what this state senator, Brenton Awa, said in front of a judge.
1: You've all seen the video of the monk seal that almost got hit by the rock from the tourists who threw it. If you didn't, here it is again. And we've all seen, or some of us have seen, environmental activists, I like to call them, who took matters into his own hands to educate what might happen if you mess with our land or the animals. And our attorney over here wants to make it clear we don't condone violence. But we did make a letter of recognition for Mr. Ambassador of Aloha. I know everybody's trying to keep him anonymous. And I do just want to say that from our caucus, you know, we see this all the time with people with a different type of mentality coming in and destroying our stuff, essentially, in this case, animals. But we'd like at least the airline to play this type of video on all flights incoming so people don't do this kind of stuff. I don't want to leave it on a negative note, but I did want to get that out. Mahalo.
0: Yeah, mahalo. Mahalo. You know, we don't condone violence, but this guy, yeah, he gave him some Hawaiian violence. And also, yeah, you know, maybe we should play this video on airlines. So then when people come over, when people fly into Hawaii, because really that's kind of the only way to get there, you know, you get on a cruise ship, I guess, but that's a long trip. But majority of people fly in there. So then they know not to mess with Hawaii. Don't mess with the seals. Don't mess with the locals. Don't mess with anything, because this is the way we deal with things. I couldn't believe this. I thought this was so interesting, considering how we talk about justice here and how we talk about how lenient we are here and how we just, it, people who defend themselves, oh God, you know, well, let's look at them like the criminals. No, they're doing it completely, the complete opposite in Hawaii. So I really wanted to talk about this. I want to open up the phone lines for this. 416-870-6400, 416-870-6400, or 1-888-225-TALK. I want to have a conversation. I want to talk about deterrence. Do you think this act, the way that they dealt with this, will act as a deterrence for other people? Or does it go too far into the realm of vigilantism? Is public shaming enough? Because it seems like that is what has happened here. They know who this guy is. He's a 37-year-old guy, Igor Litvinchuk from Seattle. And I guess, you know, he works for a shipping company and he's got money. He said, I'm rich. I mean, he's the one saying it. You know, but and sometimes a public shaming can be it. A public shaming can go way too far as well in the age of social media, especially. But for many offenders, especially these white collar criminals, I don't even know if you want to call them a white collar criminal. But the biggest fear, it's not jail, it's public embarrassment. This guy doesn't care about the fine. Remember, he's rich. His social standing is a currency. So public shaming, that threatens that currency directly, right? So I want to ask you about that. What do you think? Is this enough of a deterrence? And I mean, I don't know if we should say, let's bring this over here because we don't want to give anybody ideas. But, you know, if you have any cool stories, I'd love to hear them, too. 416-870-6400, 416-870-6400. I'm Mike Drolle, filling in for Ben Mulrooney on The Ben Mulrooney Show. Stick around.
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1: I fought the law. No. I fought the surfer. The surfer won. The law didn't really get involved. The law was sitting back smiling as this guy, this 37-year-old man, was excoriated in front of everyone in Hawaii and hence on the internet as well, because it went all over the place. If you're just tuning in, we're talking about this story out of Maui in Hawaii, where this 37-year-old guy was filmed, shot putting a large rock into the ocean at a seal, a monk seal, which is a protected animal in Hawaii. And he doesn't hit it. It comes very close, but people in Hawaii, the people who were there were really unhappy. The woman shooting the video was unhappy, and she told him so. And he said, I'm rich. I don't care. You know, call the police. I don't care. And local surfers decided to take it into their own hands, including this one guy who is now being hailed as a hero for beating up the guy who threw the rock. He went and he beat him up. And then as a result, you know, the state senator says, hey, we're going to call you the ambassador of aloha. Well, it's more like the ambassador of kick butt, because he kicked the guy's butt. And he has become a legend, a local legend there. I mean, you can clearly see who he is. So people around there would know him, I would imagine. But this is what we're talking about. We're talking about deterrence. Whether or not, do you think this will deter people from doing the same thing? Or is this going too far? So give us a call, 416-870-6400, 416-870-6400, 1-888-225-TALK. I want to hear from you. What do you think about this story? Did they go too far with celebrating? Would it have been enough just to say, well, you know what? We're not going to charge the guy who did the beating up. And actually not for nothing, but they actually did they found the tourist and they took him into custody for interrogation. But he was released when he requested legal counsel. And I assume he's left the island now. He has scurried on back home to Seattle. He didn't actually ever, the rock never actually made contact with the seal. So I'm not even sure if there's a crime there. But the fact remains is that a local beat this guy up on the beach, and now people in Hawaii are celebrating. And the acts of deterrence, public shaming and stuff, we've seen this before. Courts in the U.S. have experimented with stuff all over the place, and this is Canada as well. People have had signs posted outside their homes of chronic offenders. They've had signs. You can't do that in Canada because of privacy laws. They've published the names of drunk drivers. Again, you're not going to get that here in Canada because of privacy laws, but they do that there. We've also seen instances where shoplifters stand outside stores with apology boards. Again, you're not doing that here because, you know, once again, because all of the reasons you totally think. So I want to talk to you about this. Jeff from Pickering, how you doing today? He's gone. All right. Let's see. Frank from Barrie. Frank, good to hear from you today. Are you there?
2: Hey, Mike, I'm here. This is just my kind of subject.
1: What do you think about this story?
2: I think this is great. You know what? And I think this guy should you know, have lunch every day on this. No, seriously. I grew up in a generation where you didn't do something, you know, you controlled yourself for one of the biggest reasons, that you didn't want to get the daylight stumped out of you by somebody, you know?
1: Yeah, well, I mean, that was the fear, right? It was that fear. You didn't do stuff to other people because they would possibly bring down justice. But nowadays, I mean, everybody's got a camera. And even if you're seemingly in the right, somebody's taking video of you, and they can use that to have you charged with assault. We see it all the time.
2: Exactly. And I tell you, if I was there and I witnessed it, and they came up with a mugshot, and this guy was my friend, you know what, that shot's a little fuzzy. I can't really make out who that is. But, yeah, it's a whole generation of, you're right, everybody's got a camera. And the other thing is the you can't touch me generation. You can't touch me.
1: Yeah, you can't touch me. All right, thanks for the call. Give us a call, 416-870-6400, 416-870-6400, 1-888-225-TALK. We're talking about deterrence as it relates to this wild story out of Maui and whether or not something like that could work here. Darren from Stouffville, how are you doing today, my friend?
3: Good. I think this was a classic case of a little schoolyard justice.
1: Yeah. But it's a little too much schoolyard justice.
3: You know what? Perhaps, you know, it's about the passion of things. You know, people have gotten into fist fights over hockey teams.
1: Yeah. Lots of that.
3: You know, so will this be a deterrent? I think so. You know, the problem is we don't have anything in this country as a deterrent. Not that I condone violence.
1: Yeah.
3: I'm a martial arts instructor. I teach people how to defend themselves, but, you know, we don't promote people going out and causing a riot. We don't teach kids that. But, you know, when a criminal here gets caught, they're laughing. They're laughing in the face of justice because they know they get out.
1: All right. But as a martial artist, though, don't you teach your students that they should only fight if somebody attacks them, only as a deterrence, really?
3: Yeah, it's defense. Like you're never the aggressor, never the aggressor.
1: Yeah,
3: and
1: well,
3: because of what it means. It's about you know, we teach the kids, you know, what you can do can cause serious repercussions of you hurting someone. But then on the flip side, we also tell them you never know what anybody else knows. So you may go in thinking that you are all tough. And somebody else knows a little bit more than you, or they get a good sucker punch in, and that's it.
1: Yeah, and then the Bruce Lee thing, where my hands are violent weapons. They are, the police know them as they are essentially a gun. You know, it's like, okay, sure thing, because you know how to defend yourself. You're actually you are a weapon yourself.
3: Well, what it is martial arts gives confidence. And that's where when somebody gets taken advantage of, and when we're teaching women self-defense and those kind of things, it's about having that confidence where somebody that is looking for a problem, looking to do something, looking to take advantage of somebody, if you're walking with confidence, if you're walking with awareness, they're likely not going to choose you because you're too confident for them to be able to overwhelm you.
1: Yeah, well... I wonder if this guy on the beach is now going to be opening eyes a little bit more to people around him and what he's doing. So, Darren, thank you very much for the call. Rob in Alberta, do you think that social media shaming would have been enough for this guy? Because, you know, one viral clip can destroy somebody's life, right?
4: That's true. First of all, I just want to quickly say I think I've actually seen that exact seal and maybe even that exact surfer. Maybe not, but I think I did.
1: Real? Oh, so you've seen the video now, and you think you've seen, because you're over in Maui, I take it.
4: Yeah, I was in Maui, and there's one seal that came around regularly, and apparently they're quite dangerous, even though they look cute. But I mean, the guy was a jerk for doing that. What I was thinking is, several years ago, I visited Singapore, and I remember hearing as a kid that if you litter in Singapore, like you spit out your gum, you land in jail.
1: Yeah,
4: and even though I'm not a litterer, I was so aware of it while I was walking around Singapore thinking, I got to really be careful, right? So I think it's actually helpful when some countries have harsher consequences than Canada does.
1: Mm-hmm.
4: Not that I wish people getting beat up, you know, but I do understand that sometimes Canadians can be too soft on things.
1: Yeah.
4: And, you know, a place like Maui, it's good to let people know, hey, this is Maui, this is not Canada, this is not even mainland America.
1: Well, it's an interesting comparison with Singapore, because you're right, they do have very strict laws there. Very, very strict laws. And I wonder if that would, if we went that direction, if the same thing would happen here. Thanks for the call. Do we have time for one more? I think we do. All right. Really quick, Jeff and Pickering, talk to me. You have 10 seconds.
5: Hey, Mike, how are you?
1: Good, good.
5: Good, good. Listen, we have different laws in the United States here.
1: Yep.
5: So, a story in Hawaii, but more than likely it was justified. And it's sad to say that people don't intervene with anything here. There's countless stories all over the internet where somebody's doing something wrong and somebody's just filming it.
1: Yeah, you know? And you know what? People are afraid to intervene because of the repercussions. All right, Jeff, sorry I have to cut it there. Thanks so much for the call. Thank you, everyone, for the calls. That was a lot of fun. Up next, can we all just agree fentanyl's bad, right? I mean, we've seen on the streets what it does. It's really the most diabolical drug ever created. So why can't Canada's chief public health officer say that? That's next on the Ben Mulrooney Show.
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1: Yeah, Eric Clapton with the classic Cocaine. We don't have a song that's about fentanyl, do we? I can't think of one that's fentanyl. No, because it's the most destructive drug in the history of mankind, and I can't see somebody waxing poetic about it the way Eric Clapton did about cocaine back in the 60s. I mean, that's the 60s. It has to be. It's 70s? 60s. I think it's the 60s still. Before we start talking about that, I just got a text from someone with one of these 870 numbers. This number pops up. Can you tell me who you are? No, I'm not going to tell you who I am because it's an obvious scam. I know what you do. I know. No, you're not getting any information from me. And also, if you call me and I don't recognize the number, I'm not putting I'm not answering with a whole bunch of, hey, how you doing? No, so you can mimic my voice. Those are the scams going on today. To the point where it's, your phone is not, you're not even safe on your phone. From texts, from calls, anywhere. Ah, I just wish we could get back to like a normal world where people weren't trying to ruin other people's lives all the time. Ah, so speaking of that, back in the 1980s, it was a big deal when Nancy Reagan said, just say no. Just say no. You know, Jesus loves you. Just say no. And that's all it should take. That's all it should take to be able to turn away from the ravages of drugs. And, you know, we kind of know how that turned out, right? If anything, it really kind of showed how out of touch her generation was, just completely out of touch. Because after that, after that massive campaign, we saw record high, you know, decades later, opioid addictions, cocaine flooding into America. You know, the TV show Miami Vice became a reality, right? I mean, based on all of that. And we know where drugs have gone. We know how they've embedded themselves within our society here. It is really just the biggest thing that we're dealing with all the time, it seems. And so this Just Say No campaign, yeah, it wasn't, I don't know why anybody thought that would work, because kids don't make decisions based on slogans. They make them based on peer pressure. Hey, come on, try this. Stress. Oh, God, you know, I'm so stressed out. I need something to bring me down or I'm so depressed. I need something to bring me up. Mental health, family environment, social norms, all these different things, right? A catchphrase, it's not going to do anything. That's not going to stop people from dipping into something illicit. So with that said, I want to talk about Canada's new chief public health officer, Dr. Joss Rymer. She has not been on the job very long. If you don't know who she is, she was previously the chief medical officer for the Winnipeg Regional Health Authority. She's not an addiction doctor. All right? Not an addiction doctor. Her social media has long been filled with the virtues of vaccination, which you kind of expect being chief medical officer, dangers of medical misinformation, which we should all be wary of, but no talk of illicit drugs. So this brings us to one of these amazing committees they have in Ottawa, which I'm so glad they've started releasing videos from these, because this is the House of Commons is the House of Commons. But this is where you get MPs able to ask questions from and really tough questions to the people who are really running this country, the people who are in charge of all the different areas, be it, you know, health or anything else. This is where we get the answers. So MP Dan Mazier was at this committee in office in Ottawa, and he was talking to Dr. Joss Rymer and asking her about the dangers of fentanyl. Now, I cut out, it's a fairly long clip, so I cut out a big chunk of the middle. And just so you know, it's because he asked the same question and she gave the same answer three different times. So I cut out the middle sort of to get to the point. But this is how their interaction went.
2: Is consuming illegal fentanyl safe? Yes or no?
3: Thank you so much, MP, for the question. The toxic drug crisis is a complex situation and it requires a complex response.
2: So what would you tell a minor? What would you tell my child or my granddaughter that fentanyl is? Would you say that using illegal fentanyl is safe?
3: I think that the toxic drug crisis is a complex issue, of which supervised consumption is one area that we need to use in our response. But it goes together with prevention, with treatment.
4: Honourable Member.
2: I honestly can't believe you can't answer that. Why can't you answer that question?
1: Yeah, why? Why can you not answer that simple question? So, yeah, fentanyl. Is it used in surgeries? Is it used to treat cancer pain? Yeah, it is. It is. Guess what you can do? You can say that. You can say that. It's an easy thing to say. Yes, yes, yes. Yes, it's used by doctors in an enclosed environment, in a controlled environment within the hospital. We use it for various things because, you know, we know what we're doing. But on the streets, that's another deal altogether. And that's the majority. That's what we're talking about. He's not asking her about what they're doing in the hospital downtown Toronto, downtown Edmonton, Calgary. No, no, no. He's not asking about that. He's asking about what we're seeing on the streets. Illicit fentanyl can be used to lace into other drugs. They use it to make it more powerful, to give it more of a high, a different give bit of a kick. But they have no, when they're doing it on the streets, when they're doing it illegally, there's no way of measuring how much they're using. And as I said, it is the most addictive drug in history. And it's dangerous. I had a very good friend of mine just this past fall. He lost his teenage son. He was 17, 18 years old. He lost him because somebody laced a drug that he tried that he was, again, peer pressure. Peer pressure is what he what they used for him to try it because he wasn't that type of kid. And the one time he did it was the time that it was laced with fentanyl. And he died. And my friend found his own son in his bed the next day. Can you imagine that? I mean, that's got to be the worst horror for any parent. Absolutely any parent. So we've spoken to a good friend of the show, this guy named Kevin Dahlgren. He does videos out of Portland, Oregon, where they have, it's ground zero for this stuff. That city is pretty much gone. And he goes and he speaks to people on the street. He talks about drugs. He talks about homelessness, about drug addicts, because those are two different things entirely. And he did this one drug, talking about fentanyl. He did a video about this. And he's explaining about the fentanyl fold, which is when somebody is bent over, when they're standing up, they're just bent over. And so he's talking about this with somebody in the background who was just completely out of it.
4: So what they have is a loss of motor control, but not a loss of balance. And what happens, they just kind of flop in half and just stay balanced, completely unconscious and conscious at the same time. He is completely out of it. He'll be this way for about 20 to 30 minutes. I very rarely see him actually falling over. So it's fascinating, the human body, is he won't fall over, but he'll stay like this for several minutes. Fentanyl is 50 times stronger than heroin. It is one of the deadliest drugs in history now. It is killing people left and right. And this is what you see every single day on the streets of Portland. I'd like to think that when you see things like this, people would treat this like the crisis. It really is.
1: And you see this in Vancouver. You see this in Edmonton, Calgary, Toronto, Winnipeg. I've seen this all over Winnipeg. I was there a couple of summers ago. I was like, oh, I guess the fentanyl fool's in style. It's terrible to see. Why can we not admit? Just say it. That's it. Yeah, it's terrible. We should get rid of it. We should control it. We should really target this. Why can you not say that? What political reason do you have to not be able to say this? We have to get beyond this stuff. We have to be able to speak the truth, to be able to use critical thinking. So let's try to do that with each other. Just really speak honestly, because when we lie about stuff like this, society is worse off. Absolutely worse off. Coming up next, your Galaxy Watch could soon warn you before you faint. And one hacked robot lawnmower just showed how dangerous smart gadgets can get. That's next on the Ben Mulroney Show. I'm Mike Drolet.
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1: Ben Mulrooney is under the weather today. Called me at 7:30 this morning. Yeah, that's my impression. It may not be completely accurate, but I'm saying that's what he sounded like. And he said, Mike, I just can't do it today. So here I am, Mike Drolet, stepping in for our good friend Ben Mulrooney, wishing him the best. Hopefully he comes back soon tomorrow. I will find out later today. I will call him, hopefully not wake him up from his snooze from his cold medication, and hopefully he's going to be feeling better for tomorrow. If you have a smartwatch, Joy, yeah?
18: Do you? Yes, I do.
1: Okay, I do too. And it does all these different things that it reminds me about stuff. Like I was at the Blue Jay game on the weekend, and it was telling me it was too loud. But then it also, if I'm standing next to some people, it'll tell me it's too loud. The environment's too loud. It'll measure my heart. It'll track this. It'll track that. And, yeah, I don't know if I really needed to do much more. But Samsung's Galaxy Watches, whoa, they've come up with something a little different. So who better to talk to about this than my good friend Carmi Levy, tech journalist extraordinaire. How you doing today, Carmi?
19: I am great, although I guess we're all better than Ben. I hope he feels better soon. Sending him lots of chicken soup and get well wishes.
1: Well, I'm sure that's reaching him right now, and he's feeling it's in the warm cockles of his heart. He's feeling that lovely thing. So the Samsung Galaxy Watch is now saying that it can predict fainting with high accuracy. Do you know another way to predict fainting? When you fall down. Fainting. There it is.
19: But that's the problem, right? If it's not the fainting that's problematic. It's what happens when, you know, you hit the ground, right? You can smack your head. You can cause a traumatic brain injury or something like that. So there is a certain kind of fainting. It's called vasovagal syncope or VVS. And basically what it does, it's what happens when your heart rate and your blood pressure drop very suddenly. So maybe you suffer some kind of shock or emotional distress, or maybe you see blood and you kind of freak out a little bit. And so they've figured out, and this uses artificial intelligence, and it uses the same sensor that measures your heart rate and its rhythm on the watch. And it can predict that you're going to have an impending fainting episode up to 5 minutes in advance. So, which is really cool. So it warns you, and then at least you know, oh, okay, well, maybe I should sit down. So then you don't go tumbling to the floor and causing some kind of other injury. They figured it out in the lab. It is not available commercially yet. They have not committed to a timeline. But, you know, this is a watch, and, you know, your watch, you know, has all sorts of diagnostics on it already, and they just kind of keep adding to that list. And the hope is that at some point this will roll out on some new watch. They tested it on the Galaxy Watch 6. So conceivably, they could potentially include it in any future Galaxy Watch that they release. And I think it's kind of cool. Every few months you hear of another kind of feature that they add that tracks your health and gives you a warning. And hey, the more we know, the better. And there have already been many cases of people whose lives have been saved.
1: Yeah.
19: All because of a smartwatch. And, they're annoying. The notifications kind of, get on your nerves after a while. But wow, if it saves one life, I think it's worth talking about.
1: They do get on your nerves. I've got my watch on right now, and I'm getting text messages from people, and it just keeps on buzzing and buzzing and buzzing to the point where I just want to take off my watch. But talking about the fainting thing, I actually don't think I've ever fainted before. I've been lightheaded. To the point where I'm like, oh, I'm going to sit down. But I'm also very tall, so I understand that if I faint, it's going to do more damage because I have way further to fall than the rest of you.
19: Yeah, that's right. And I have fainted. I was lucky to have kind of slid down to the ground instead of like falling violently. But it sort of made me think afterward. It's like, that could have been a scary moment. I wasn't wearing a helmet. Yeah. I wasn't ready for it. It was just a hot day. So, I overdid it. And, if my watch could give me another cue, I would think that's pretty decent. And if you're finding those notifications annoying, you just dial them back in the settings. I found the same thing with mine. I almost tossed my smartwatch because it was just so aggressive and so intrusive. I just went into the settings and turned most of them off.
1: The point of even having the smartwatch at that point?
19: Yeah, so. Exactly. Well, it still tells me that I'm, 8,000 steps short of my step goal for the day. So, technology that shames you. Apparently, it's a thing.
1: Well, yeah, I don't need the shaming because I'm just going to feel guilty because I'm stuck in this office all the time working on this show and I'm not getting in the steps. I have to start working out a lot more. We talk all the time. The stories that I love so much in tech are the stories about the robots taking over. the hackers, the robots, and there's that one really cool commercial it starts with the Roombas, and they're like, we are going to take over. Well, this one, we're talking about the robot, the lawnmower, and some hackers took one over, right?
19: Yeah, this is from a company called Yarbo. And so they say they're based in the U.S., but in fact, they're a Chinese company. They're just hiding that fact. So not a very reputable company to begin with, kind of a shady background.
1: Okay.
19: And so they're about $5,000 a piece, and they'll mow your lawn, but they'll also, they have like different sort of fixtures you can put on them. So one is to mow the lawn, another is to shovel your walk, another is to pull your weeds.
1: Okay, there's no way they're strong enough to shovel your walk.
19: According to them, they say it is. I have not tested it in Canada yet, so I can't speak to its validity. But based on this story, I don't think I'd want one. So there was a reporter from The Verge, a tech publication, and he worked with a security researcher to identify weaknesses in the security protocols of this device. Because, of course, this thing is, it's connected, it's got Wi-Fi, it has cameras and microphones on it, it's autonomous.
1: And let's not forget, it's equipped with spinning blades.
19: Yeah, exactly. So this is way more than just a Roomba. Like, this is a Roomba that can essentially kill you. And he found out that the technology has a massive backdoor built into it. And there's a root account that is set by default from the factory with a password and an authentication that is publicly available.
1: Yeah.
19: And so you can go in there and change it. But every time the device gets a firmware update, it reverts back to root. So this researcher went online and he figured out a way to identify every single Yarbo around the world, thousands of them in real time, where they are, what they're doing. He was able to tap into each one of them, access the camera. He could see, the lawn. He could see the houses next to the lawn. And
1: did he set them to kill?
19: Well, that's the thing. He was able to remotely control them and override the button, the kill button on them, and make it do what he wanted. And then, of course, they tested it with the reporter. They ran it backwards, though, so don't worry. No one was harmed in this test.
1: I love the fact it does have a kill button, but it's not exactly the button you think is the kill button, right?
19: It is a big red button on the lawnmower, but apparently the software is so bad and the security is so badly implemented that it was easily overridden by the security researchers. So these things are really frightening. And we've seen similar reports about, Roombas that can be hacked and that, the software, has been updated since then. But this is a whole next level of danger. And the company still hasn't fully committed to fixing it. And so there are all these devices out there that are just essentially vectors for a cyber attack, and they can also kill you too.
1: Well, I mean, those are the red flags when they are able to do that. And I remember the Roomba story from not long ago. The problem with that was because they have cameras to be able to see where they're going.
19: Yeah.
1: And somebody was able to hack into them to use the cameras to spy on the people in their homes.
19: And that's dangerous too. It is. And, the only saving grace here is that, if it's a lawnmower, the camera is outside the house. So, but the thing is, you point it at the house and you can use it very quietly to observe the house and see when people are coming and going and maybe use that information to commit other crimes. And so it's a different kind of threat, but it's a threat all the same. And what's kind of frightening is when the researcher actually called the company and said, hey, I discovered this weakness. You might want to do something about it. They challenged him. They were rude to him. They refused to do anything about it. Eventually, they relented. But as of the publication of this article, they hadn't fully closed all of the security holes or vulnerabilities that they had identified. So
1: that makes me so happy and comfortable with these things. Carmi, I've got to cut it there. Running out of time up against the clock. Thanks so much for joining us.
19: Appreciate it, Mike. Have a great one.
1: Love Carmi Levy, tech journalist. We talk to him every week about all things tech, and he always gives us something cool. Very cool, except and deadly, apparently. Up next, cotton candy clouds, teenage brains, and the uncomfortable truth about how vaping became the nicotine industry's smartest new delivery system. What's Canada doing about it? What are they doing about it? That's next on the Ben Mulroney Show.
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1: From the National Newsroom of the Canadian Press, I'm Karen Rebo. Seven more people in Ontario have been asked to isolate in relation to that global hantavirus outbreak related to an Atlantic cruise ship, although the Ontario ones are considered low-risk contacts.
2: That brings the total number of people being monitored in Ontario to 10, while six are isolating in Alberta and British Columbia and remain asymptomatic. They're all directed to isolate for 45 days out of an abundance of caution. Someone is considered low risk if they come into contact with one of the high-risk people. One person in Canada connected to the outbreak is no longer isolating in Quebec after the province's health ministry said they were deemed a low-risk contact. The number of positive cases internationally has grown to 11, including three deaths, although no cases have been reported in Canada. Naira Ahmed, The Canadian Press.
1: Foreign Affairs Minister Anita Anand has arrived in the Persian Gulf in a visit she says underscores how Canada is courting investment from Gulf countries while expressing solidarity with them after repeated retaliatory strikes by Iran. Anand told the Canadian Press she'll be working on the bilateral relationship with Qatar and the UAE to ensure strong economic and broader partnerships right across the board. The federal government is looking to strengthen ties on defense and security in the Persian Gulf as the U.S. and Israeli war on Iran continues to impact the Middle East and international energy markets. Members of British Columbia's Nurses Union have voted overwhelmingly to strike. The union's president says the prospect of a dispute should be alarming. She says the whole world will be watching when the FIFA World Cup begins next month. The talks between the government and the BC Nurses Union reached an impasse in April over issues including benefits, pay, and staffing shortages, and followed 6 months, the union said, of super frustrating negotiations. FBI Director Kash Patel has strongly denied reports of excessive drinking during a heated Senate hearing on Tuesday.
3: Patel has sued The Atlantic magazine over a recent profile of his leadership, including allegations he was sometimes so drunk his staff could not reach him.
4: Is it your testimony that those allegations are categorically false?
5: Unequivocally categorically false.
3: That set off fireworks with Democrat Chris Van Hollen.
6: I will not be tarnished by baseless allegations fraudulent statements from the media.
3: Patel shouted over Van Hollen.
6: The only person that was slinging margaritas in El Salvador on the taxpayer dollar with a convicted gangbanging rapist was you.
3: Referring to the Maryland senator visiting a jailed Kilmar Abrego Garcia last year.
4: This
6: so the only individual in this room
4: that
6: has been drinking on taxpayer dime during
4: are
6: the day
4: you polygraphing
6: is you.
4: Director Patel, come on.
3: Sagar Magani, Washington.
1: This is the Canadian Press. In sports, in the NHL playoffs, Zach Benson's power play goal early in the third period snapped a tie and lifted the Buffalo Sabres to a 3-2 victory over the Canadiens in Montreal on Tuesday. That ties their second-round playoff series at two games each. The Habs will go back to Buffalo for Game 5 Thursday. The Knights' other games saw the Vegas Golden Knights win 3-2 in overtime over the Anaheim Ducks. Vegas now leads the series 3-2. The Walter Cup Finals will get underway Thursday, and for the first time, the Professional Women's Hockey League will have a Canadian champion. The Montreal Victoire edged the two-time defending champion Minnesota Frost 2-1 in Tuesday's semifinal deciding Game 5 and will host the Ottawa Charge for the first two games of the final series. The Toronto Blue Jays erased a 5-0 deficit by scoring 5 runs in the 7th inning but lost 7-6 in 10 innings to the Tampa Bay Rays. From the Canadian Press, I'm Karen Rebo.
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8: Good afternoon. Mike Drolet sitting in for a Ben Mulrooney. Hopefully he will be back tomorrow. He's a little under the weather. It's hard to believe it's only been roughly 10 years ago that vapes really exploded onto the market. At first, it was sold to us as the cessation device. You want to quit smoking cigarettes? Vapes. This is the way to do it. The Canadian government, the Minister of Health, they're all like, yes, this is what you should be using to be able to curtail your use of smoking, because it's so hard to quit smoking. I know so many people who've tried it. 10, 20 times, and, you know, they succeed for a little bit, they always go back. So this was the thing that was being used as the way to be able to save our lungs and to be able to wean us off cigarettes and all the dangers and all the harm that they were inflicting on society. The tobacco companies, though, they made the pivot, quick pivot, because to be start selling these vapes, because they knew what was going on. They saw the writing on the wall. They weren't going to win the cigarette war, but they needed to save their businesses. So the vapes came in, and they started selling them in different flavors and all this stuff. But we knew nicotine was addictive, but we didn't know if it was the delivery device that was really going to push this into another health catastrophe like cigarettes. We just really didn't know. But I remember speaking to my next guest, David Hammond from the University of Waterloo. He focuses on global health and specifically around tobacco and vaping. That's one of his main things. And I remember speaking to him about 10 years ago or so about this when it was really coming out. And he spelled it out. He predicted this. He said, you know, the truth is these things are engineered to deliver nicotine straight into, you know, teenagers' developing minds, just like a heat-seeking missile, right? Everybody knew about it. Everybody knew. But we couldn't say what the long-term impact was because it was still so new. So let's bring David into this conversation. David, good to talk to you again.
9: Nice to talk

0: and other sort of nasty toxic chemicals as cigarettes, you still have a fair amount of toxic chemicals. So look, this has been like a big debate out there, and we've had trouble understanding a simple concept. That is that vaping is less harmful than smoking, but it can still be harmful. So if you've got, you know, folks listening that have smoked for 20, 30 years, switching to vaping completely is likely to lower their health risk. For the rest of the folks that have never smoked and are young kids growing up who sort of have dropped cigarettes 10, 20 years ago, they're not just taking them up at all, then it's likely to increase their risk.
1: So we know about the flavors. They have all these wild flavors out there. But in terms of what's actually in this liquid, it's, I mean, obviously there's nicotine in it, but a lot of people don't realize, I mean, formaldehyde, arsenic, lead, those aren't good things.
0: That's right. Yep. So you've got what happens is when you heat things, chemical reactions occur. And so it's not just the nicotine. It's, you know, when they talk about flavor, you know, they're not like squeezing the juice from cherries and putting them in your e-liquid. These are sort of chemical, combinations and cocktails. And when you heat those things, sometimes when it connects with the metal in the vapes and things like that, it can shed some of those heavy metals that aren't good for us. So to be absolutely clear, if someone is vaping regularly and they do it for a long time, we're quite concerned about respiratory risks and cardiovascular risks from nicotine. So this is not a safe, healthy activity. It's just that nothing is quite as bad as smoking.
1: And just to be clear, when we're talking about one of those vape cartridges, it's equivalent to, I read, is it 20 cigarettes?
0: Well, it really depends. So vapes have changed, you know. And by the way, like vaping is a popular form of cannabis, THC.
1: Yeah.
0: So this is a, look, there's a reason why it's popular. It sits in your pocket. It doesn't stink. It's ready for you. Mm-hmm. It has flavors. It's cheaper. All you have to do is puff, and it has a little sensor, and it emits what you want. So in some ways, it's a really convenient drug delivery device, which is why people use it not just for nicotine. But does it have a lot of nicotine? Absolutely. And some of your listeners will have heard of Juul. That was the cigarette that burst through the gates. Well, what Juul did is they changed the chemistry. They actually add an acid to that liquid. And what it meant was is that it reduced sort of the harshness of inhaling lots of nicotine. It got it deep into your lungs in higher concentrations and made it easier to inhale. So they actually unlocked a little chemical switch there. And most of the products on the market now have what we call nicotine salts. It has that acid that changes the chemistry. And can it deliver and be as addictive as smoking? I used to say no 10 years ago. I think the answer is yes.
1: So you've changed how you view how these things work.
0: Well, absolutely. I mean, they've changed the product. And, you know what the guys at Juul did? They went back and read the tobacco company documents and figured out how they tried to change the chemistry of smoke. And so they did that. And now it's a double-edged sword. If a smoker's trying to quit and they're hoping that their vape competes with the smoke, well, that's a good thing. If you're talking about the 14-year-old that's trying vaping now, well, those vapes, I believe, are more addictive than they were 10 years ago. So that's the double-edged sword in terms of nicotine delivery.
1: So we know that between 2016 and 19, the youth vaping rates in Canada roughly doubled. It's worse now, is it not? It does not take much to go to any high school, any school in the city, in any city across this country, you'll see kids outside vaping away.
0: So we're at about 22% of high school kids that vape, and it's just under about 1 out of 10 that's actually about 1 out of 10 that vape every day. So it hit its peak right before the pandemic.
1: Yeah.
0: It dropped a little bit, but it basically survived the pandemic, and we're only a little bit further down from where we were at that absolute peak. And that was a perfect storm of factors. You had Juul and the change in nicotine delivery that I just talked about. And then we changed the law where we said, yep, you can sell them with nicotine. You can advertise them in stores. As soon as that happened, didn't see a lot more adults using them. We saw a lot more kids. And within about a year, the government said, whoops, and started to close down some of that marketing. But the cows had already left the barn at that point.
1: Well, let's talk about the impact in a second, because, there are some medical impacts, obviously. But Canada is right now introducing a new national K-12 standard for substance use prevention, basically talking about how to get kids to stop vaping. Do you think it'll work? They're saying that they're going to be trying a new sort of one size fits all thing with more appropriate strategies targeting young kids, different things that they're using.

0: using educational stuff because they know that, you know, suspensions don't work, police involvement doesn't work. That stuff just increases the use. When you make it illegal, like when you, oh, it's it's illicit, I got to use it. How worried are you for, I guess, what do you think about this idea about a new national prevention program, and how worried are you for our future here?
1: Look, I have three kids. I've been in schools. It's the hardest audience and crowd I've ever talked to when you're talking to 500, you know, 14-year-olds.
0: But amen to that.
1: Yeah, we need to be talking to our kids, whether it's, you know, your parent or whether it's schools. We can't do enough of that. But let's be clear. I wouldn't put the responsibility on our kids. When you have something that has juicy bubble gum or cotton candy flavor, it's got a screen that you can play games on it, and it has one of the most addictive drugs in there. You know, I think the best approach isn't to put that on the table and tell the kid, don't, you shouldn't like this, don't use it. The key is to make it less appealing to kids in the first place.
0: Yeah.
1: And so, you know, that's the rule of sort of governments and agencies. And that's why we're still a decade later talking about things like, should we take candy flavors out of e-cigarettes? And you know, we have this new generation of vapes. And let me be clear, these things can help smokers to quit. I would argue that smokers don't need to play games on their vape to help them to quit. But we know that those things are going to make the products more appealing to kids. And we still have, you know, really issues like this to mop up, I think.
0: All right, well, let's continue this conversation after the break. I'm speaking with David Hammond from the University of Waterloo about vaping and the dangers. And after the break, let's talk about something a lot of us love, popcorn. But this is not the popcorn that you're going to want. It's the one you're going to want to avoid at all costs. That's next on the Ben Mulrooney Show.
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0: Welcome back to The Ben Mulrooney Show. I'm Mike Drolet, filling in for Ben. Walk into any school in this country and you can ask what the number one problem is. It's really not fights. It's not skipping class. It's vaping in the bathrooms, hallways. When teachers turn their back, kids are vaping. We've got 14-year-olds waking up in the middle of the night because they're in withdrawal. It's not safer than smoking. It's just, it's different. It's a different type of, it's addiction. But if we don't wake up, we're going to look back on this moment and wonder how we let an entire generation get hooked on nicotine again when we knew it was dangerous. And the answer is going to be simple. We just didn't take it seriously until it was too late. So we're still talking with David Hammond from the University of Waterloo, who has been looking into this probably more than anybody in this country, I would imagine. There's a number of people researching it, but David has been focused on this since the early days of vaping. So, David, we do have this new national K-12 standard for substance use prevention that they're going to be putting into place. Let's ask it. I want to ask this question again. Do you think it's going to work?
1: I mean, it's the sort of thing that I would never argue against, but it's insufficient on its own. And like, you know, whether kids have access to these products and other types of substances, whether they're easy to get, whether they're, you know, whether they look like something a 14 or 15-year-old wants to use. I mean, you know, one of the most common reasons why kids vape is flavors. They smell, and it smells like a, when I was a kid, we had these little stickers we'd trade and you scratch them, and they'd smell like strawberries. Well, guess what? Vape aerosol smells really good. And so, there's a limit of trying to tell young kids, don't be tempted by this, you know, don't try it. We want to have that conversation with kids, but, you know, you put anything in front of someone that looks really good and really tasty and really fun, and they're likely to try it. And then once you try it, that's where the nicotine takes over. So it's a good idea, but it's insufficient on its own.
0: Remember 5 years ago when the federal government said that they were going to ban those flavor capsules? They were going to ban them? You know they haven't banned them yet, right? What is going on with that?
1: Well, you'll have to ask the federal government. They went, you know, as far as you can go without passing the actual law or regulation. You know, they filled out the paperwork. Look, I actually think that this is one of the things that gives vaping a black eye. You know, like, there are hundreds, if not thousands, of different flavors. And, I mean, it's, like I said, you know, double bubble, cereal milk flavor, dragon's breath, every candy that you can imagine. Like most adult smokers, it's not going to make a difference to them if you have double bubble flavor. If they're trying to save their life and vape to stop smoking, it's going to have more of an impact with kids. So, you know, some of these flavors aren't even that popular. So I don't really understand why it's been difficult to take these flavors that, again, give vaping a bad name.
0: Well, to be the devil's advocate, I guess people who are adults and have make the choices for themselves, they may say, you know what, I like the flavors.
1: Yep.
0: Why are you taking it away from me just because kids are addicted? Why don't you use enforcement or making sure that these kids cannot get their hands on them?
1: Great question. The person who solves the problem of how to, you know, solve retail access and kids getting their hands on drugs will be win the Nobel Prize, because it's not quite that easy. But the argument you make is an important one, and that is the trade-off that people are concerned about. But when you look at the data, the reasons why adults vape, they want to reduce their health risks. Mm-hmm. A lot of them don't like it because it stinks. Smoking costs an awful lot of money. It's $20 or more a pack.
0: Yeah, it's expensive
1: these days. So e-cigarettes and vaping still have lots of advantages for the adult smoker who's looking to switch. And by the way, you know, we have a couple provinces, like Quebec has done it, where they said you can only sell tobacco. You can still have hundreds of flavors of tobacco, including sweet flavors that people like. It's just that they're not called bubblegum and strawberry. So I think there's probably more room for compromise than some folks presented as.
0: Now, when we spoke about this about a decade ago, when this was first really coming into the public eye, I remember asking you the question, so what is the health risk here? And I actually remember this very specifically, you saying to me that we're not going to know for about 25 years. We can guess. We absolutely can guess what it's going to be. But we have no way of knowing until we basically go through it. And that was 10 years ago. And Is that time frame still accurate, or do we know enough?
1: Well, give me another 15 years. So the problem is that it's even true for smoking, that, smoking kills one out of every two long-term smokers. It's kills more people than any consumer product or, even wars. But it takes 10, 20, 30 years for most of those chronic diseases to develop. And so, unfortunately, this is kind of like a morbid, real-world experiment. Now, what we can say, we know enough to know that it's going to be less harmful than smoking, because, as I said, nothing's quite as bad. We also know enough that there's enough toxic chemicals, things that sort of injure the lining of your blood vessels and have respiratory effects, that it's likely to cause some serious disease. We just don't know at what level. But lung disease, anytime you inhale chemicals into your lung regularly, that's a problem. And I talked before about how we had this switch in the chemistry of e-cigarettes.
0: Yeah.
1: Why that mattered is because probably when I talked to you 10 years ago, we had trouble finding young kids that were vaping regularly. Like, they would try it. They might do it on a Friday night and that was it. That changed. And what we have now is, kids vaping within 10 minutes of waking up before they go to school. They vape throughout the day. And that means more exposure to those chemicals, and that increases the likelihood of the health risks.
0: And this popcorn lung, this is something that vapers don't like talking about. The industry doesn't like talking about. But explain to me popcorn lung. From what I understand, it's because when you're cooking this liquid on the metal piece that's inside the vape cartridge, it burns away tiny particles of metal that end up getting into your lungs. Is that correct?
1: Well, two separate things are happening there. Popcorn lung was something from a particular chemical they were using in the flavors, diacetyl. And it caused a very toxic reaction. And they call it popcorn lung because it visually looks like what was happening into the lung. So fortunately, we don't really have a problem with that because vape manufacturers have figured that out, and they don't include diacetyl, the chemical. What you're describing is that when you vape, depending on what you vape, there's often like metal components to the little wick and the reservoir. And anytime you heat something up over and over, day after day, month after month, you can have some of those metals that shed. They basically get sort of absorbed into the aerosol that you inhale. And we have things like, there's like chromium and things that you do not want in your body that are highly toxic. And so, that's one of the toxic chemicals of concern. You mentioned formaldehyde. There's like volatile organic compounds. You don't want to be inhaling any of these things in. And even though they're in much lower levels than cigarette smoke, they're there. And so no one should be thinking that it's safe, or, there's even some folks that vape certain things like CBD, which is a type of cannabis thing, that actually think it's healthy. No, you do not want to be inhaling any of these things into your lungs regularly.
0: Well, it certainly sounds like we have a lot more work to do to understand vaping and its long-term impacts and really how to control it and how to talk to our kids about it.
1: Yeah, we're getting there. I mean, hopefully we can remember the historical lessons from a century of tobacco and not repeat it. We've tripped over our own feet a couple of times, but we're getting there and we are learning more about what's in these products. And look, it's not an easy time to be a teenager. Our kids need all the help they can get. And, whether it's a scientist or a parent talking to their kids, understand not just are they vaping, but what are they vaping? And what's some of the challenges that they're probably trying to mask when, a lot of kids vape because of stress, because of they're not feeling great about themselves. So those are all really important conversations to have.
0: All right. Well, David Hammond, University of Waterloo, a professor on global health. Thank you very much for joining us. Great talking to you again.
1: Thank you, Mike.
0: What an interesting conversation. If you got a kid that vapes, you got to have conversations with them. It's a tough one to have. And once they get hooked, because it's insanely addictive, hard to get off it. Coming up next, the FIFA World Cup. Can you believe it's only a month away? Well, let's talk about youth soccer here in Canada and what we need to do to make it safer for our kids to play. I'm Mike Trolley. That's next on the Ben Mulrooney Show.
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1: Nothing like rocking out to a little Shakira. No, I can't say that with a straight face. I just can't. All right, it's the FIFA World Cup song. They always have these songs. They try to be as catchy as they can to really get you excited about the FIFA World Cup. And that's coming up in a month. But I want to talk about youth soccer. I played when I was a kid. I used to go play hockey on Saturday mornings. I'd have games at 5, 6 a.m. And then I would go home, quickly change, and get to the local field to play soccer in the fall for like 9 a.m. or something like that. It was Saturday sports with Mike. And in the fall, when it got cold, that ball turned into a rock. And I still remember that it's somebody would kick it with your foot and it would hurt your foot. So the ball would get up in the air in front of the net, and I wasn't a tall kid, actually, surprisingly. But I would jump up and you would hit the ball with your head, you'd do a header, and I remember seeing stars. I have no idea, but here's the thing, I don't know how many concussions I had as a kid. I have no idea. I'm sure I had some because I do remember seeing stars. But we didn't know about concussions back then. We didn't know so much about them. We didn't know how dangerous they were. We didn't know the signs. It was just go out and play. You know, we were indestructible. Well, turns out we're not. We're really, really not. And my next guest, Tim Fleischer, with the Concussion Legacy Foundation of Canada, really does know about concussions from a career in the CFL and from all the work he is doing to try to improve our lives and to save us from some of the issues that that people with concussions, including himself, has have to deal with. Tim, good to talk to you. How are you today?
2: Good. Thanks for having me on.
1: So, Tim, how many years did you play in the CFL?
2: 10 years.
1: How many concussions do you think you had?
2: It's like you were just talking about. I mean, it's tough to estimate. I mean, our understanding of what constitutes a concussion these days is much different from what we understood back then. And so understanding what we know now, I'd say throughout the course of my career, and I was, you know, as a young person, I also played hockey. I played soccer.
1: Yeah.
2: Played rugby. And so, you know, across all those sports, I mean, I would guess anywhere from 50 to 100.
1: Do you worry about the long-term impacts on your health?
2: Well, and by the way, 89% of Canadians worry about the long-term effects on their health for those of us who have participated. But I actually think that risk factor is misunderstood.
1: Okay.
2: It's not concussions that are the real risk. It's the cumulative non-concussive impacts that you sustain throughout your career. So every time you went up to head a soccer ball, you know, every time you got body checked in the corner or got tackled in football or rugby, all of those things increase your risk. Mm-hmm. So it's not just concussions. It's those total cumulative impacts.
1: Okay. So in hockey, it's years ago, we put those stop signs on the back of hockey jerseys for kids when they're practicing, when they're playing, so they know not to hit kids from behind. I got railroaded a number of times playing hockey growing up, and it wasn't fun. You just get creamed, but you learned how to take care of yourself, sure, but it was a good reminder not to hit people when they were in an indefensible position. So why have we not done anything regarding soccer to the same effect?
2: Yeah, I mean, that was a very successful prevention campaign. I certainly remember that as well. And, you know, athletes are incredibly adaptable, right? And when you make people understand that head-to-head contact is a very bad thing, whether it results in a concussion or not, you'll see athletes adapt accordingly, right? And you've seen that in football. If you remember, you know, when the rules, new sets of rules were introduced, call it a decade ago, there was some awkwardness in the secondary, receivers going up for balls and DBs hitting them and, you know, frustration in and around, flags being thrown at quarterbacks. But that all has gotten much more smooth. When we're talking about soccer and we're talking about headers, that's a very easy fix because the majority of those headers happen in practice.
1: Yeah.
2: And what we certainly know from the research, because for young kids, when their brains are developing, is particularly young children should not have any sort of exposures, whether that's heading in soccer, whether that's body checking in hockey, or whether that's tackling in football or rugby. And particularly for heading in soccer, again, that's the majority of those headers happen in practice and happen with an adult lobbing a ball at a child. So we're certainly advocating for Canada to follow the US and the UK's lead and ban headers for kids under the age of 13.
1: So are we behind the US and the UK in this regard? And how come?
2: We are, and we commissioned a poll through Léger to understand some of Canadians' attitudes towards this. And 75% of Canadians believe that we are. And so this is something that, you know, would be great to see national sport organizations and the government look to address.
1: So as part of the Concussion Legacy Foundation, you're trying to get headers banned in I guess, youth soccer. Up to what age would that be?
2: So up to the age of 13, but, you know, much, and just for context, Hockey Canada banned body checking for kids under the age of 13 more than a decade ago. And these are the sorts of policies that we need to put in place to protect our kids and to protect our athletes. And give you a sense, this is happening at all levels across all sports as we're getting smarter and smarter about understanding that it's not just concussions, but these repetitive cumulative impacts. That's why both the NFL and the CFL at the pro levels have put limits on contact in practice. And we want to see those same protection for kids that we're giving to our pros.
1: You know, it's interesting, though, because, I mean, it does. I understood when it was being done for hockey. Absolutely. You know, I played hockey. But I also played soccer. And I absolutely, I mean, to this day, I remember how hard those balls were and seeing stars. I'm amazed that it hasn't been tackled. Use the word tackle there. I'm surprised it hasn't been tackled like years ago.
2: Yeah, and that's one of the issues, right? Is I think so many people think of soccer as being safe from a participation standpoint. And what we actually know is that players, particularly the young players, are vulnerable to these injuries. Mm-hmm. But to me, it just seems like such a simple fix. I just don't buy that, you know, compromising our kids' brain health in order to have them play the ball in the air, which I think is a skill that they can learn as older athletes, is worth the risk.
1: So what has to happen for this ban to be put into place, for these guardrails to be put into place around youth soccer?
2: So it's a shared responsibility between government and the national sport organizations to step up and address this in the same way that Hockey Canada has.
1: Are you making headway?
2: I hope so. I mean, we're certainly trying. You know, we've been in conversations with these folks for a long time. My hope is that with the World Cup being here in Canada and so much attention being on soccer and the game and our development, that we will finally come around and make this change like they've done in other countries.
1: I wonder if the if it's more dangerous in Canada, because when we play soccer, when kids are playing soccer in the fall, it's colder. And the balls do get much harder versus, say, in the southern U.S., where the ball, I mean, you bounce the balls off your head and they're soft, right?
2: Yeah, either way, we know exposing kids to these repetitive impacts increase long-term risk for neurodegenerative disease, increase long-term risk for mental health issues, increase long-term risk for chronic traumatic encephalopathy or CTE. Mm-hmm. And so it's just a bad idea. And whether we're north of the border or south of the border, hitting kids in the head is a bad idea.
1: Oh, we also know, though, that people, Canadians, are supporting this. You've done polls that show that, 65% support it? But once they learn more about it, it's much more, right? It's about 85%?
2: 85%. And one of the other statistics that really jumped out at me is that 94% say sport organizations should be required to educate families and athletes on this issue.
1: There you go. Well, you're putting out the information. Let's hope people are listening. And good luck with it. I appreciate the time.
2: Yeah, we're working as hard as we can, and hopefully these changes come sooner rather than later.
1: All right. Well, that's Tim Fleischer with the Concussion Legacy Foundation of Canada, doing work to protect our kids and to try to get done what should have been done a decade ago with hockey. Coming up next, I want to open the phone lines here. Are concussions in youth sports still being missed, minimized? Do you think they're being quietly ignored? Should we be heading towards a ban for heading within youth soccer? 416-870-6400. 416-870-6400. I'm Mike Drolet. That's coming up next on the Ben Mulrooney Show.
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6: Welcome back. I'm Mike Drolet, filling in for Ben Mulrooney. Today, we are talking about concussions. When I was a kid, I used to play soccer, I used to play hockey, I used to do all that stuff, and I don't recall anybody ever getting pulled out of a game because of a head injury. And yet, I remember seeing stars, I remember people getting hit, but we just didn't know the signs to look for. Well, we know so much more about head injuries now. We know about the dangers, the ravages of concussions have had on professional athletes. But it's not just professional athletes who are getting them, obviously. Kids are getting them. We do have some stats. There's about 1 in 10 students in Canada report medically diagnosed concussions within the past year. And 60% of those happen during sports. So is that a lot? One is too many, obviously. I mean, you're not going to avoid all of them, but we try to do the best we can. But in youth soccer, and specifically youth soccer, we're seeing about one concussion per 1,000 athlete exposures. That's what they say. That's a game or a practice. That's one exposure, right? So one concussion per 1,000 games or practices. Games are higher risk than practices, obviously. And here's another one here. Girls soccer consistently ranks among the highest risk youth sports for concussions. And in some studies, even second only to football. It's eye-opening, absolutely eye-opening. So what are we doing about it? Why have we not gone down the same path that we did with hockey? Why are we not doing that with soccer? And that's the question. And that's what the Concussion Foundation of Canada is trying to push through. Nick in Brampton, thanks for joining. What do you think about concussions in youth sports? Is that something that you think about, you worry about, or is it something that you didn't really give much thought about at all?
7: Well, I mean, as a youth player, yeah, I'm not really thinking about it. You know,
6: we
7: as
6: never
7: an adult
6: did.
7: Now, and yeah, no, of course not, right? You're there to play the game.
6: Yeah.
7: But, you know, as a parent now of children who play sports, sure, it's a concern. Nobody wants that for anybody. The issue I have with it is, okay, so what was it, 1 in 10, 60% playing sports, but how many of those are caused or have any correlation regarding players hitting a soccer ball?
6: Well, it's interesting because they do talk about that, and they say, and this is interesting, this is why maybe there is some sort of reservation with actually putting through a sort of a ban on headers, because Most soccer concussions, they're not necessarily because of heading the ball. There's the head-to-head collisions when you're running against, you know, when you're trying to get in position to head the ball. Elbows, shoulders of the head, that sort of thing. People falling to the ground. People getting the ball kicked right at them. And that sort of thing happens all the time. So you have to worry. You have to think, okay, so what is the real danger here? But, I mean, I just recall in Canada, when it gets really cold, that ball's dang hard, and it hits you in the head, and you see stars.
7: Yeah, but again, that I think can be a contribution of other factors as well,
6: yeah.
7: Right? Like, again, you're colder, your skin's going to be affected, everything else. I don't think there's that much of an effect on the ball that, again, you're going to get concussed from it. And, like, if really the data demonstrates that it's okay from players running into each other and, you know, getting kicked with it, then maybe they should be focusing on trying the game, you know, to change the game in a way that makes no sense at all and say, okay, you can't run anymore.
6: Yeah.
7: Now you can't kick the ball past waist height or the whistle gets blown, right? That would eliminate the concussions that they can demonstrate with, you know, some actual data that is of a real impact at that point.
6: Yeah.
7: You know, you get that far, why are we playing sports at all?
6: Well, right? I mean,
7: there.
6: That's a good point. It's a really good point. And do we really want to put kids in bubbles? No. You want to expose them to things, and you have to be exposed to certain things. And you don't want to say, I think the most dangerous thing you can do with kids is to say, is to put them in a bubble and protect them to the point where you say, well, I don't want you to climb that tree because you might fall. Don't run around there because you might fall and skin your knee. You don't do this. Don't do that. And you know, that has a negative impact on society as well, and on kids, and on and their development.
7: Absolutely. Absolutely. And it's we got to draw a line somewhere. And I think it's a weird place to start trying to draw the line. Again, unless there's, you know, if facts can speak up, if there's demonstrable data that says otherwise, then I'm all ears to it, right? I don't want kids to get hurt.
6: Yeah.
7: But I'm not convinced at this point that they're trying to put their efforts along the right path for this.
6: All right. Well, hey, Nick, I appreciate the call. Thanks so much. You know, he makes a good point. He makes a good point. At what point, are we doing too much? I still think that we do have to look into this because the cumulative impact of all these sort of these knocks to the head can have a detrimental impact on kids and how they develop. Absolutely. Well, I want to still hear from you. 416-870-6400. 416-870-6400. What do you think? A decade ago, we put the stop signs on the back of hockey jerseys. We said no more hitting under the age of 13. No more hitting from behind. It was really very much a respect thing, more than I think, more than anything. Because kids, when they're playing hockey, you know, they want to go out and they're taught to be aggressive. But you can be overly aggressive to the point where you're hurting people. And there's always that. There is always somebody who is out there taking it too far, running people, using their elbows, smacking them. I mean, I saw that a ton playing hockey growing up. I'm sure everybody else did. It is something to be concerned with, but we have to look, I guess, at all sports, and we have to try to consider what are the dangers here. I mean, we know there's dangers in football. We know there's dangers in hockey. I'm just surprised. I'm just really surprised that we haven't really taken a closer look at soccer. And maybe with the World Cup here, right now, this is the time to be able to get that conversation going where people can't just go, you know, I don't think that's a big deal. Nathan from Hamilton, what do you think? Do you think this is the time to have that discussion with because the FIFA World Cup is here?
4: Oh, the discussion's a good thing to have. I just think it's you got to be careful how you implement it.
6: Yeah.
4: So my son played in a league near Hamilton where they banned heading. They made two key mistakes last season. They defined heading as any contact with the ball and head.
6: Yeah.
4: He's 10 years old. Okay, that's reasonable. But then they made the penalty for that a foul, a free kick for the other team. So kids were getting hit the ball, bloody nose, and the ref made it a free kick for the other team. And the kids, unfortunately, realized this and were like, well, let's just kick it at each other's heads.
6: No.
4: Not good. Not
6: seriously?
4: Good.
6: Oh God, I hate to laugh at that, but that is absolutely what kids would do. Yeah, they realize, they understand it, so they kick the ball at the other kids' heads to try to get a penalty.
4: Yeah, you get a free kick out of it. So it's a loophole in the rules. It was poorly implemented, and
6: I would say so.
4: Hand heading, that's fine, but be careful how you put it into the rules.
6: Oh my. Yeah, I guess you know what? It's the fine print. It's not just okay, we're going to ban it, but you have to have the subtext and everything. You can't, there's no heading, but also you can't specifically try to smoke the ball at another kid's skull because you want to get a free kick. That is something. I'm glad you called, Nathan, because that is a crazy, crazy story. I guess so. Well, thanks a lot for the call. We're running out of time here. Yeah. We can take a really quick call here. David from Calgary, you got 10 seconds. Talk to me.
8: And I grew up playing a lot of soccer my whole life. Another thing that contributes to concussion, I played in Newfoundland with the West heavy soccer balls.
6: Oh,
8: and
6: yeah.
8: And those, you would see stars every game.
6: I can imagine so, because it rains a ton there, right? And they just, soccer balls just soak up. They get heavy.
8: The cold ones hurt too, but I'm telling you that back in the day when the balls soaked up all the water.
6: Yeah.
8: Yes, I would guarantee concussion a game.
6: Oh, my. David, thanks for the call. Thank you very much. Thanks, everyone, for the calls. That was extremely informative. So just a reminder, if you want more from the BMS, we put up a podcast every day, and to find even more content on X, Instagram, and YouTube. But coming up next for our Toronto audience, did you see the messy game last weekend where four fans ran onto the field? Oh boy, are we ready for the World Cup? Really? Because it does not appear so. That's next on the Ben Mulrooney Show.
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1: From the National Newsroom of the Canadian Press, I'm Karen Rebo. Canadian officials now say 16 people in three provinces are in isolation after being linked to a hantavirus outbreak from some ill passengers from a South Atlantic cruise. Health officials in Ontario, Alberta, and British Columbia say the 16 are voluntarily doing so, and none are reporting any symptoms. The number rose Tuesday after Ontario's Ministry of Health asked seven more people to keep to themselves, although all are considered low-risk contacts. They're in addition to the three in Ontario who were asked to isolate after potentially being exposed to the virus while traveling and are considered high-risk. Another six are isolating in Alberta and BC. There were more than 140 people aboard that boat. There are 11 reported cases worldwide, including three people from the cruise ship who died. A doctor says a French woman, sick with hantavirus after being infected on the ship, is now critically ill and being treated with an artificial lung. Nearly half of all telecom customers say they won't use artificial intelligence for any of their phone and internet service needs.
2: That's the upshot from new global research by Ipsos Canada, which was shared Tuesday during a presentation at the 25th Annual Canadian Telecom Summit in Toronto. The role of AI in telecom, from network development to customer service, is one of the key themes at this year's conference, which wraps up today. The research firm's Cameron McFadden says satisfaction is lacking among telecom customers in their usage of AI, but there is an opportunity for companies to improve. He says customers generally still prefer to speak with a human when dealing with a complex issue. However, many are open to using AI to research plan pricing and help them decide whether to switch providers. Rob Westgate, The Canadian Press.
1: The four astronauts who captured the world's attention during a journey to the far side of the moon last month will bring their space lore to Ottawa today. Canadian Jeremy Hansen and his American Artemis II crewmates have a series of events in the capital, including a meeting with Prime Minister Mark Carney and a visit to the Canadian Museum of Nature to meet with some school students. The 10-day mission took the crew farther from Earth than any humans before them. And SpaceX is rolling out a new and improved rocket, touted to be the most powerful yet. The rocket test flight is set for the SpaceX launch site in Starbase, Texas this month.
3: SpaceX set to debut a new version of the world's most powerful reusable rocket and spacecraft in a flight test that's scheduled for May 19th. Engineers have taken lessons from nearly a dozen earlier flights. The flight's success could be key to NASA's ongoing plan to return astronauts to the moon's surface and create a permanent moon base, building upon NASA's successful Artemis II lunar mission and flyby test flight. Michelle Franzen, ABC News.
1: This is the Canadian Press. In sports, the Montreal Canadiens and the Buffalo Sabres are all tied at two games apiece now in their second-round NHL playoff series. The Sabres evened things up with a 3-2 win in Montreal last night, thanks in part to a fluky tying goal from Buffalo forward Tage Thompson that deflected off the glass and bounced in the net. Montreal forward Cole Caufield spoke about the stroke of bad luck.
4: Yeah, it sucks, honestly. Yeah, I thought we played a pretty good game, obviously. But to see a fluke goal like that going, it's obviously not the bounce you want.
1: The Knights' other game saw the Vegas Golden Knights win 3-2 in overtime over Anaheim to take a 3-2 lead in their series. In the Professional Women's Hockey League playoffs, the Walter Cup Final Series will feature two Canadian teams this year after the Montreal Victoire edged the two-time defending champion Minnesota Frost 2-1 in last night's deciding Game 5. Montreal will host the Ottawa Charge for the first of two games of the best of five. From the Canadian Press, I'm Karen Rebo.
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0: London continues to have the highest unemployment rate in the country at 9.2%. Data released by Statistics Canada on Friday show the jobless rate rose by 0.1%. The national unemployment rate rose by 0.2%. Neither of the local or the federal figures are good, but both are better than the youth unemployment rate, which right now sits at 14.3%. So that's the rate for Canadians aged 15 to 24. The unemployment rate for younger Canadians dwarfs that of men and women aged 25, 54, and 55 up. Now, that is often the case. However, not always to this degree. Philip Cross is the former chief economic analyst for Statistics Canada, is now a senior fellow at the Fraser Institute and joins us now. Philip, appreciate the time today.
1: My pleasure. Thanks for having me on.
0: How concerned should we be by the current youth unemployment rate?
1: I think it should be a matter of great concern to all Canadians that, as you mentioned, you know, we've all experienced that initial transition into the labor market, getting a footing, establishing a credit, a CV, is a difficult transition. But we've made it especially difficult for this generation of young people. And what's different about this is that the difficulty youths are having in today's labor market is as if the overall economy was in a very severe recession, as occurred in the early 80s, the early 90s, and with the great financial crisis of 2008. And yet the overall economy is not in recession. So obviously, you know, what we look at in this paper is, the macro economy, since recession cannot explain this, what are the factors that are making life so difficult for today's young people?
0: I want to get to that in just a moment. When we look at the issue at hand, it's been rising over the past couple of years, right? This isn't just something that's just happened. This has been steadily increasing.
1: Yes, and what's also remarkable is that youth unemployment had been trending down for over a couple of decades up to 2022, and then suddenly it spikes up after 2022. So the question remains, you know, what is causing this? What changed over just the last 3 or 4 years that caused such a turnaround in the labor market for youth?
0: What do you think has caused this?
1: Two factors I would point the finger at. One is we saw starting in 2021 a substantial increase in immigration. And I think everybody in Canada is aware of that. It caused a lot of stress in our housing market, a lot of stress on our demand for our government services like healthcare. But it also caused a lot of stress for youth in the labor market because it substantially increased the number of young people. People may not be aware that, yes, a lot of immigrants came in, but the largest block of immigrants coming in were other young immigrants, especially under the temporary students program. So suddenly there was a big increase in the supply of young people, creating a lot of competition for jobs. And at the same time, we have doubled the minimum wage for young people, everyone over the last couple of decades, but especially for young people. We used to have a separate lower rate for teenagers, for example, and we got rid of all those in the name of trying to increase income and prosperity. So it had the best of intentions, but what higher minimum wages always do is price young people and especially teenagers out of the market. So what happened was at the same time that we were substantially increasing the supply of young people, we ended up substantially reducing the demand for them at the same time. Any economist would tell you, if you have a sudden increase in supply and at the same time a sharp drop in demand, it's going to be a very bad outcome, and that's exactly what we've seen for young people.
0: It's interesting, too, when we look at our youth unemployment rate compared to that of the United States. They're going in different directions.
1: Yeah, and that's important because, you know, again, looking at the causes of this, a lot of people might think, well, maybe this is technology, maybe this is artificial intelligence getting rid of those entry-level jobs. And the fact that we're not seeing anywhere near the same increase in unemployment amongst young people in the U.S. rules out technology because we know that the U.S. is more advanced in technology and adopting AI than we are. So that comparison with the U.S. was very important for ruling out one of the possible explanations.
0: Similar to, or tied to, you know, that aspect of it's often the case where we see youth unemployment is higher than other age groups, but also it can be where the amount of time, the unemployment period for youth can be longer for that of an adult as well, which kind of makes this all that much more pressing.
1: Very much so. I mean, it's, you know, the headline is that youth unemployment is high.

0: staying unemployed. And what's also notable is that we're not seeing this same type of increase in duration of unemployment for adults. So again, it comes back to something very specific is happening to youth in this country that's not showing up in the labor market for older workers.
1: What could the government be doing here to address this?
0: Well, they've started addressing one of the causes. They've substantially cut back on the inflow of immigrants over the last year. And we've seen over the last year, the rate of growth of the population in Canada has slowed dramatically from about a peak of about 3% a year to essentially nothing over the last year. So that's helped, and that seems to... But that's not actually lowering unemployment. That seems to have capped the or stopped the increase in youth unemployment. But as I say, the latest numbers from StatCan at 14.3%, it's still stuck at a very high level. So I think along with capping the supply, we're also going to have to boost demand. And I think there's two ways of doing that. One is just to create a better overall economy. For example, in Alberta, where Alberta economy is booming, we don't see anywhere near the types of problems for youth in the labor market that we're seeing in the rest of the country. So we need to strengthen the overall economy. That would help. But I think, too, we also need to create, to go back to the days of having a separate and lower minimum wage rate for teenagers and young people generally, but especially teenagers. As I say, we used to have that in this country. We acknowledge that, teenagers are not very productive. They don't have any kind of CV. They need to establish a record in the labor market. And we can do that by lowering their price. If you ask any employer in this country, if you're going to have to pay somebody $18 an hour, are you going to hire a 16-year-old wet behind the ears, or are you going to hire a more mature, experienced 22-year-old? They're going to hire the 22-year-old every time. So we have to stop making it so difficult for young people, and especially teenagers, to get their foot in the door.
1: As you mentioned, you did a study on this, published on the Fraser Institute's website. As someone who's been following this, what will you be looking for to come next in terms of hopefully improvement, but in the case of even getting worse? What are you looking at in terms of what could be a sign of what direction we're going?
0: Well, I think a lot, as you say, we seem to have captured the increase in supply, which seems to have stopped the increase in unemployment. But until we start to see an improvement in the overall economy, I think it's going to remain a very difficult summer for youth to find a job in this country. So we need to boost the overall economy. And for that, we're going to need a higher business investment. And the Carney plan is based on stimulating investment. That's why he created the Major Projects Office, for example. But so far in business investment intentions, it's going to take a while for firms to regain their confidence in this country. So I think it's going to remain a very choppy waters for the overall economy and especially for youth for a while yet.
1: Philip, I appreciate your time and your perspective.
0: Thank you. My pleasure.
1: That is Philip Cross, a former chief economic analyst for Statistics Canada and a senior fellow at the Fraser Institute. The current youth unemployment rate sitting at 14.3% rose half a point on Friday.
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0: I hope everybody had a good weekend. We certainly had some good weather for it, aside from the tornado warning, of course. The Northern Tornadoes Project from Western University is investigating damage from Denfield to Granton, but as of right now, no tornadoes have been reported. This past week was Emergency Preparedness Week, so it was fitting with that. Every week we talk to Mayor Josh Morgan, and there's a lot to talk about this week. Our focus is on the jobless rate to start, which ticked up again in April. Mayor Morgan joins us now. I appreciate the time today.
1: Yeah, my pleasure, Devin.
0: The economic conditions, when we look at the jobless rate, aren't necessarily in our favor at this moment with a lot of pressure from the United States in the form of tariffs. But what tools do we have available to the city to respond to the unemployment rate, which is now at 9.2%?
1: Well, in the short term, there's not a lot that the city has to influence, you know, what are the forces at play here, which are, you know, mainly international in nature, you know, with the economic and trade conditions, the tariff situation. It's been, you know, pretty challenging for the entire Southern Ontario region, all of which have, you know, climbed over the last little while, all of which are, you know, at, you know, 8 and 9%. You know, what we can control, and what I had a group of mayors come together in the region to talk about was our own capital plans, our own capital spending. The City of London spends between, you know, $200 and $300 billion a year on, you know, fixing roads, building infrastructure, laying water and sewer pipes, building community centers, upgrading parks, those sorts of things. So, you know, we can continue to commit to our capital plan and create a base for the construction industry. And the other mayors that I met with have agreed that we would do that as well. The other position we came out with, and this was a couple of months back as the rate started to creep up, was we wanted Ottawa and Queen's Park to invest more, accelerate their capital plans in the region, particularly the hardest hit areas. So first, I want to commend, you know, the federal government for the announcement they made of $1.5 billion, $1 billion to support specific tariff impacted industries, including and adding in industries like copper, which we have Great Lakes Copper, which is a major employer here. And there are others in the region that would be impacted by the steel, copper and aluminum benefits, but also a $500 million fund through regional development agencies to support specifically impacted businesses that have been hit by tariffs. You know, these are investments that only the federal government can make. And so these are good steps to try to support specific industries. We do need some broad-based support, though, for the general manufacturing and construction industries, which are where you see the job numbers. You had someone on youth unemployment this morning. You know, the federal government could make significant increases in the Canada Summer Jobs Program and maybe give some people that first-time experience. So, you know, as mayors in the region, we're going to continue to do what we can with our sphere of influence, but we're going to advocate as well for, you know, changes to federal and provincial programs that could help the region as well.
0: This wouldn't necessarily be short term, but when we look at the London economy overall, I mean, we do try to diversify the economy. Do we need to do that even more so, or are the pressures from the United States so unique that it almost encompasses everything at the moment?
1: Well, the uniqueness with the situation with the United States is it's been paralyzing for new investment and expansion and new job creation. So if you have population growth and inflow to the city, but you're not creating new jobs, your unemployment rate's going to go up. And that paralyzation of capital investment and job creation has been a really broad-based piece. You know, we have done a good job of diversifying our economy. We've boosted several sectors, the tech sector, the agri-food processing sector. We've got a lot of potential in life sciences. And some of these sectors are relatively recession-proof, right? The agri-food sector is a good example, right? When you make chicken, frozen pizza, ice cream, those sorts of things, they don't tend to fluctuate with the economy as much as other segments of the economy do. So that agri-food processing base is a good base, and you don't see the job pressures as much there. You know, we also have some unique circumstances in very specific places. Again, we're talking about Fanshawe College this morning. You know, there's not much we can do about that when you have the decline in enrollment. They're going to make layoffs, and those layoffs are going to contribute to the unemployment rate as well.
0: You were at the Great Lakes Conference that was held in Hamilton last week. What was discussed there?
1: Yeah, so we recently joined this initiative, and this is about 425 cities on both sides of the border surrounding the Great Lakes and St. Lawrence Seaway. It's probably an exceptionally impactful group. It's about a $9.3 trillion U.S. economy within the geographic area that these cities represent. And it's a great opportunity for Canadian and American mayors to come together and talk about our common issues. And I will tell you what we just talked about, employment, is something that is hitting both sides of the border, and why, you know, coming out of that, there were a number of resolutions, including a significant declaration, but a number of resolutions related to the importance of renegotiating CUSMA or USMCA, depending on which side of the border you're on. But the international trade agreement between our countries, because for border cities, a return to stable, open, and free-flowing trade is something that will benefit all of us, and all of these cities are struggling from an economic perspective. But we also talked about the advantage of this region globally. We see great potential in this massive freshwater corridor that we all have the ability to represent and the responsibility to protect, to ensure that we're doing so on the protection side, but also take advantage of freshwater industries and the seaway traffic that can operate along these seaways. So, you know, the establishment of a fresh coast economic corridor aims to attract about 500,000 new water-centered industries within that geographic area, and boost maritime commerce by about 30% over the next decade, while at the same time taking initiatives to protect the freshwater resources that we all share. So significant economic commitment to work together on these initiatives. And I think that that's, from a long-term perspective, the types of things that we should really be involved in as a city. You know, the City of London is one of the inland partners, but we draw water, our fresh drinking water, from two Great Lakes, and we have significant water-based industries here, like Trojan Technologies and others, who provide UV filter technology and water cleaning technology.
0: Last week, there was sadly a death at the micro-modular shelter site. It appears as though the early investigation shows it was an overdose. When did you hear about the death? What's your reaction to that unfortunate circumstance?
1: Yeah, I heard about the death the same way the individual's body was discovered. And, you know, given the coroner is going to determine the exact cause of death, and I'm not going to speculate or comment on that. I know there's been some comments. What I can say about it is, you know, when you're working on the front lines of this crisis, you're going to have tragedy. This individual could have died on a street in a municipal park. You know, he did end up getting into shelter in this case, and he, you know, had some level of dignity before he met so tragic circumstances. And, you know, I don't know if the next of kin have been notified, but that's why you don't see names released or anything like that. But you know, we see this tragedy alongside the successes of the site, right? There are three people who moved into housing. There's another couple who, I think, if they haven't done so already today, are on the verge of moving into housing. There's been a significant number of individuals break and cut their addiction, accessing mental health supports. But not everybody's going to be successful. And this is why, you know, bringing as many people indoors as we possibly can across the province and country is a way for us to actually connect with them. You know, I don't know how many of the other people we've helped would have, you know, met tragic circumstances if we didn't intervene. But it's just, there's so many people, there's too many people to help, and we can't get to everybody. And we also can't get to everybody in time to correct their path and give them a brighter future. But in this case, I see it as unfortunate and tragic, but also, you know, a function of working in a very difficult space in what is a crisis across the country. So I want to commend the staff there. They provided supports to the residents. We're providing supports to the staff. It's a community there too. So, you know, this has been impactful on others living there. So it's a, you know, tragic situation all around.
0: When something like this happens, what's the follow-up? Is there a review of procedures on site? Well, what comes next?
1: Yeah, I think there's always it's not just something this tragic that can, spark a review of procedures or move to best practices. We're constantly learning from the activities and the operations there. We're also closely monitoring and engaging with others who are operating micro-modular sites in other parts of the province on things they're learning and best practices we can employ. It is a constant evolution of policy and process to make sure that we're providing, you know, the best possible, most appropriate service that, that we can. And there's, you know, that, that kind of comes along with the design of our program. We know we're going to adjust along the way, and we're willing to do so, or, and we're well positioned to do so with staff and an operator that, that knows what they're doing. So, that's a given that we're going to do that, but it, we're also constantly doing that. And we've had others come down, recently a delegation from Belleville, to see our micromonitor site and the best practices we've implemented and what we've learned, so that if they consider doing the same, that they've got our knowledge and support on hand to provide supports to members of their community. And that, I think that's how these things work. You're going to innovate in some places. You know, others are going to take that step and take the next step and deploy those solutions in their communities too. And that's really one of the pathways to the solution here. But again, this is just, you know, this site, and I want to remind people, this site is shelter. It's an emergency shelter. It's an expansion of shelter services. It is literally on the front lines of the crisis. And so you're going to see some tragedy.
0: Mayor Morgan, I appreciate the time.
1: Yeah, my pleasure, Devin. Thank you.
0: That's Mayor Josh Morgan.
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0: Let's see where things are on the hantavirus front. We know that the four passengers returning home from the cruise are in what Bonnie Henry, the top doctor in British Columbia, is calling a critical period. She is very specifically, though, not calling them patients, as they aren't considered to be infected. They're considered to be a contact. And one of the issues with the hantavirus is it could take a while for symptoms to appear. Now, there have been some other people since leaving the ship, because everyone's flying home now, who have had some symptoms. One French person, one American as well. The four who are returning home flew to Quebec City, and then they're going from Quebec City over to BC, or not Quebec City, it's just a little airport outside of Quebec City. And then once they are at that point, it'll be a isolation period of 21 days. Now, it's important to include that the isolation period includes their last known contact, which was about 5 days ago, the last time they might have been around somebody. So that's the start of it all. Oceanwide Expeditions, which is the owner of the ship, said there were four Canadians among the 130 asymptomatic passengers. The company says representatives from a number of different groups, including the World Health Organization, helped screen passengers at the port in Spain when they docked. So once the 21-day isolation period ends, the situation will be reassessed with public health officials in BC. It's possible they could extend the isolation period to 42 days. That's the max. And then if any of the four individuals do develop symptoms, Bonnie Henry was saying there are detailed plans in place to do some assessments and some testing. And if necessary, BC has a special biocontainment unit treatment center at the Surrey Memorial Hospital that's been used in the past that they would use in this case. Now, the Canadian Armed Forces is assisting Global Affairs Canada with this, also the Public Health Agency of Canada in repatriating the four Canadians. We were talking about hantavirus on the show last week with Timothy Sly from TMU. It is something that originates in rodents. This version there's different versions, obviously, of many different viruses, but this version, the Andes version, is the only one known to spread from human to human. There are a lot of obvious comparisons to COVID-19 with the ship and everything. But it seems as though this case is going to be different. Now, there's those four who are going to BC. There are also two Ontarians who left the ship before all of this who are also now isolating. And Dr. Kieran Moore, Ontario's top doctor, says they are going to be observed for a 45-day period. It's not expected there will be any other patients from the ship. That the ship did say that the four that left were the only Canadians on the ship at the time. So there's a total of six who are part of the overall story. The most recent update is to focus on the four who are on their way to BC, but we do have two in the Grey Bruce area, and they are being monitoring for symptoms. They also are not being called patients. They're more referred to as contacts, as they do not have symptoms, but just like the case out in BC. Kieran Moore has said if symptoms do develop, they do have a plan in place. Person to person is rare, but it is more likely with the Andes virus than any others. I think, like a lot of people, been following this just because of the comparisons to COVID-19. Just how exactly contagious is hantavirus? It usually spreads by the inhalation of contaminated rodent droppings and, in rare cases, can be transmitted from person to person, according to the WHO. Symptoms usually show between 1 and 8 weeks after exposure. It doesn't spread the same way as COVID-19. Most hantaviruses don't transmit between people at all. So it's different than COVID in that sense. COVID-19 was also new. We have known about coronaviruses have been around for a while, but hantavirus we are familiar with. So it's different. So currently the reproduction number for the Andes strain of the hantavirus on the ship isn't clear, but the officials believe the capacity for it to spread is low. The coronavirus spread much faster. It had what they call a reproduction rate of between 1 and 4, which means one person could infect between 1 and 4 others. When you look at measles, because I've seen people compare it to measles, and I mentioned measles for a specific reason, just because there's a bit of an update on the measles front as well. Canada's reproduction number for measles sits between 12 and 18. So that means each person infected with measles will, on average, infect 12 to 18 other people within a susceptible population. So if you look at hantavirus compared to COVID and measles, it's much less. But that does bring up measles itself. It was 6 months ago that Canada did lose its elimination status for measles. And 6 months later, we're still in the weeds here on this. We haven't had too much of an update in this province because it has died down. However, over in Manitoba, there has been a surge of cases. When the measles first started to be a real problem here, it began in 2024, continued through 2025, but it began in 2024 in New Brunswick and then spread to Ontario and Alberta. And after New Brunswick, really the focus became Ontario and Alberta. But now the province that is the hardest hit is Manitoba. There's about 600 cases so far in Manitoba. Doctors say it'll eventually burn out, but they don't know how long that is going to take. Now, Ontario was able to declare the measles outbreak over last October, basically a year after it began in New Brunswick. National guidance states that an outbreak is over when no new cases have been reported for 46 consecutive days. In Alberta, transmission has slowed, but there are still cases that are still being reported, with about 300 reported this year. About 2,000 were recorded in 2025, but Alberta does things a little bit different in that they do not report probable cases, so the case could be higher. But Manitoba, again, is at the top at the moment when it comes to significant exposures And some issues have been, there was a Winnipeg Jets game in early February. There was an agricultural showcase in January where they had some cases that were spread. But the end result is, at this point, Canada is not anywhere close to being able to say that we are once again have eliminated measles. That's going to take a while for that to be the case. But it's been a while since we talked about measles, and that's a good thing. And hopefully the next time we talk about it, we can see some progress, in particular out in Manitoba and Alberta, that they could follow the steps taken by Ontario and be able to declare outbreaks over.
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0: Fanshawe College says more job cuts are coming this summer as the school continues to work towards reducing a major budget deficit. During a town hall meeting last week, President Peter Devlin told staff the college still needs to eliminate roughly 60 positions to meet their goal of cutting 500 full-time equivalent jobs through layoffs, retirements, and voluntary exits. Now, earlier this year, Fanshawe was facing a projected deficit of more than $50 million. That number has now been reduced to just under $11 million through spending cuts and added government support. College officials say declining international student enrollment remains one of the biggest financial challenges. So those 60 positions are still where they need to get to that 500, which was announced or updated back in February of this year. Fanshawe College is not the only post-secondary school facing significant challenges at the moment. Many in the province are. Many colleges have laid off a significant number of staff. And just last week, we also saw Conestoga College now being run by administrator after the province said it had identified financial misuse via an audit. Now, Fanshawe's situation is different than Conestoga's, but Fanshawe College and Conestoga have both reduced their workforce by hundreds of positions. Peggy Sattler is the new Democrat MPP for London West, also the opposition critic for colleges and universities, and joins us now. Peggy, appreciate the time today.
1: Good morning, Devin. How are you?
0: I'm doing well. Yourself?
1: Pretty good, thanks.
0: So what's your reaction with the news at Fanshawe College and this continued cutting of jobs there to reduce the overall deficit?
1: Yeah, we're seeing a lot of instability across the sector. This is Fanshawe, as you mentioned, is just one of Ontario's 24 colleges that is having to cut programs. There's over 600 programs have been cut across the province, and also reduce staff. I think at this point it's about 12,000 to layoffs or elimination of positions that have happened cumulatively with all Ontario colleges. But this really stems from decade of abandoning of the college sector, which really ramped up under the Ford government. So the Ford government appointed its own expert panel to make some recommendations about funding for Ontario colleges and universities. And one of the findings of that report is that Ontario funds its colleges at about 42% compared to every other province. So we have the lowest per student funding. And what happened is colleges went to the only source of revenue they could, which is international students. And we saw a dramatic increase in the numbers of international students who were basically subsidizing the delivery of college and university programs for domestic students. And when the federal government said, we're gonna cut off the number of international students coming into Canada, it had a huge impact on a province like Ontario, where international student tuition was funding the system. And the problem is, of course, that international students, weren't all assigned to the same programs. They were spread throughout the colleges. So this means that the programs that are being cut have a significant impact on local students, domestic students, and local employers and our local economy as a whole.
0: The province has provided more funding for colleges, but is it enough?
1: Well, that's the other concern. It's not enough, but more troublingly, it is being taken from students, low and moderate income students, who've been relying on OSUP grants. So the government made a major funding announcement just ahead of its budget this year. of this investment that's going to go into colleges and universities. But then they announced that they're making, you know, they're converting OSAP from primarily a grants program into a loans program. So that means that low and moderate income students are the ones who are basically, you know, funding this additional money that's coming from the government into our college sector.
0: There's the funding side, I mean, but also do colleges deserve some criticism for relying too heavily on international students in maybe an unreliable long-term way?
1: Well, this is the thing. Without the without the public revenues that post-secondary education should get, as I said, Ontario was funding at about 40 cents on the dollar compared to every other province. This was the only source of revenue that colleges could access was international student tuition dollars, because international students were paying, you know, as much as four or five times what domestic students were paying for tuition. So it's created a perfect storm. There was the underfunding with per student funding from the government. Then there was the over-reliance on international students. Then there was the federal government's decision to cut off international students. And the result is, as we see in London at Fanshawe College, people are losing their jobs. Students are losing access to the programs that they want, and employers are feeling the pinch because, you know, the programs that they rely on for graduates are being shut down.
0: What's the best way forward here?
1: Well, we're continuing to push the government to make the investment in our post-secondary sector that people in Ontario deserve. You know, at least bring Ontario up to the Canadian average in terms of the funding that's provided to colleges and universities. But, you know, the entire economy relies on a stable post-secondary sector, you know, that is responsive to labor market needs, that provides domestic students with the programs that they're interested in and that our workforce demands. You know, this is what we need, a stable, sustainable sector, and we're not seeing that. We're seeing, as I said, a lot of instability. We have colleges merging, St. Lawrence College and Fleming College in Eastern Ontario. We have campuses, entire campuses being closed. We have, you know, programs continuing to be eliminated, and we have staff and faculty positions being cut, and all of this has an impact on students and local communities.
0: What is the potential danger of, you know, colleges maybe not responding enough to the moment we're in right now in terms of having programs, but also being ready just to prepare the workforce for whatever might be coming if we do have a bit of a change happening?
1: Well, our college system was founded on the principle that, you know, students should be able to access post-secondary education where they live without having to leave their communities, and also that, you know, employers would be able to work with colleges to make sure that programs were responding to labor market needs. So the risk is that we are forcing young people to leave communities to go elsewhere to access the programs that they want. And once they do that, there is it's much less likely that they're going to come back. And we also have, you know, employers who are losing access to the graduates that they need to supply their workforce.
0: Peggy, I appreciate the time today. Thank you very much.
1: Okay, have a great day.
0: That is Peggy Sattler, NDP MPP for London West, also the opposition critic for colleges and universities.
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10: Hi, this is Peter Channer. It's time for sunny days, warmer temperatures, and spring arrivals at Channer's. 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
13: From the National Newsroom of the Canadian Press, I'm Karen Rebo. Canadian officials now say 16 people in 3 provinces are among scores of people in isolation after being linked to a hantavirus outbreak on a South Atlantic cruise. Health officials in Ontario, Alberta, and British Columbia say the 16 are voluntarily doing so. None are reporting any symptoms. The number rose Tuesday after Ontario's Ministry of Health asked 7 more people to isolate. Although all are considered low-risk contacts, they are, in addition to the 3 in Ontario, considered high-risk and already isolating after possible exposure to the virus either on the ship or on a flight. Another 6 are isolating in Alberta and BC. Members of British Columbia's Nurses Union have voted 92% in favor of a strike. Union President Adrienne Geer says the prospect of a dispute involving 55,000 nurses should be alarming, especially as the whole world will be watching when soccer's FIFA World Cup opens in co-host Vancouver next month.
14: Nobody wants to have a labor dispute. I don't think with the nurses. And definitely, we do not want a labor dispute going into a situation where the whole world is watching us. So we are highly motivated. We want to get back to the table. We want a deal.
13: 6 months of talks between the government and the BC Nurses Union reached an impasse last month over issues including benefits, pay, and staffing shortages. Saskatchewan's crop seeding has been delayed this year longer than usual. The crop report blaming cold weather and frozen soil, while some farmers are still dealing with stubborn snow on their land. Brett Halstead farms near Nokomis, northwest of Regina.
15: You're always 3 weeks away from a drought here or one big thunderstorm away from too much rain.
13: Halstead expects, as other farmers do, that while seeding has been delayed, they shouldn't be too far behind. Foreign Affairs Minister Anita Anand has arrived in the Persian Gulf in a visit she says underscores how Canada is courting investment from Gulf countries while expressing solidarity with them after repeated retaliatory strikes by Iran. Anand told the Canadian Press she'll be working on the bilateral relationship with Qatar and the UAE to ensure strong economic and broader partnerships. U.S. President Donald Trump is set to land in Beijing today for a highly anticipated summit with Chinese leader Xi Jinping. Trump told reporters that trade and not Iran will be the main focus of their discussions. Here's ABC's Selena Wang.
16: Beijing wants a longer tariff truce. They want fewer restrictions on advanced technology exports, easier access to U.S. investments, while President Trump, you know, he wants to walk away with some tangible wins. He wants China to ink some trade deals, to buy American planes, agriculture and energy. I'm also told that artificial intelligence discussions will be on the docket.
13: This is the Canadian Press. In sports, in the NHL playoffs, Zach Benson's power play goal early in the third period snapped a tie and lifted the Buffalo Sabres to a 3-2 victory over the Canadiens in Montreal on Tuesday. That ties their second-round playoff series at 2 games each. The Habs will go back to Buffalo for Game 5 Thursday. The Knights' other games saw the Vegas Golden Knights win 3-2 in overtime over the Anaheim Ducks. Vegas now leads the series 3-2. The Walter Cup Finals will get underway Thursday, and for the first time, the Professional Women's Hockey League will have a Canadian champion. The Montreal Victoire edged the two-time defending champion Minnesota Frost 2-1 in Tuesday's semifinal deciding Game 5 and will host the Ottawa Charge for the first 2 games of the final series. The Toronto Blue Jays erased a 5-0 deficit by scoring 5 runs in the 7th inning but lost 7-6 in 10 innings to the Tampa Bay Rays. From the Canadian Press, I'm Karen Rebo.
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0: This is London Live. My name is Mike Stubbs, and it is Tuesday, and we are starting the show today. Sometimes we have to end it this way, with an industrial roll of paper towels. Usually we've got to be into it about two and a half hours to need an industrial roll of paper towels, but let me start tearing off rolls of paper because we've got some work to do today. Joining us in studio is the one and the only John Meisner, and John is responsible for something called House of Commons Petition E7213. If you're not familiar with it under that name, you may be familiar with it when we say if this petition were to result in exactly what John is hoping for, we may have ourselves a National Butter Tart Day in Canada. John, welcome to the studio.
17: Thank you very much, Mike. Thanks for having me.
0: See, a lot of times we have people who appear on the show, but they appear from all over the place, which you are from all over the place. You are from the Grimsby area.
17: Yep.
0: But you had to be here. You had to come here because you had to bring with you actual butter tarts, which let me hold them up toward the microphone. See, again, be careful what you're smelling. But John and I are smelling what we need to be smelling. We are smelling the beautiful, sweet smell of one of the most delicious desserts that is offered up around here, and that is the butter tart. John, why is it that you have created House of Commons Petition E7213?
17: So this goes back to a butter tart festival that I was at a judge at back in February, and there were 6 judges on the judging panel, and we were presented with somewhere between 20 and 30 butter tarts that we had to sample, but there was one tart in particular that all 6 judges immediately spat back out on the plate. And then we gathered up all the pieces that were left over and we threw them all in the garbage. We wouldn't eat it. We absolutely wouldn't eat it. And
18: it sounds like you also couldn't eat it.
17: Couldn't would be a good way of saying it. Yeah. And it was kind of the, one of those moments where I thought to myself, now my family is 200 generation or 200 years in Canada. My great-great-great-grandfather came to Canada in 1826. So he was part of those original pioneers that came to Canada, the Scots, the Irish, the English, coming here in the 1800s and working the land and growing this beautiful country of ours. So I grew up on a farm just outside of Guelph and was raised on farm-raised ingredients. We rarely went to the grocery store. I mean, if we didn't grow it on the farm, we got it from the neighbors. And if we didn't get it from them, we went to the St. Jacob's Farmers Market, and that's where we got our stuff, right? So I'm kind of one of those traditionalists that when I look at something like a butter tart, which is a uniquely Canadian treat, I'm very traditional about it in where it comes from and how it should be. Now, that's not to say that everybody doesn't have their own preference. And let's be clear about one thing here is that when we're talking about these butter tarts, we're not talking about something your mom made or my mom made, because everybody has their family favorite. If you like the way that your mom put coconut in your butter tarts and that's your family favorite, more power to you. Love you. Thank you for doing that.

0: thought, okay, so let's do some research here. So I started digging into the history of the butter tart. So the history of the butter tart goes back into the 1800s. Again, you've got the English, the Scottish, the French coming here, and they're pioneers. A lot of the treats that we enjoy today come from our pioneering heritage. So, for example, bannock bread, which has both Scottish and Indigenous heritage. When you take bannock bread and you deep fry it and cover it in cinnamon and sugar, it's essentially the beaver tail, right? apple fritters, which everybody, a lot of Canadians love their apple fritters, right? Love apple fritters. So you look at the history of the apple fritter. It started off, I believe it was from the Netherlands, called Apfelkoekje. And it was taking the core out of an apple, cutting it into rings, and then just like an onion ring, you dip it in batter, you deep fry it, you add cinnamon and sugar and stuff. That was the original apple fritter. And again, this is all from farm-raised ingredients. These people couldn't just hop in the store and car and run down to the store and at Sobeys or whatever. And sorry, Sobeys, run down to the store and buy all these different ingredients. They had to work with what they had on the farm, right? And that's where the origins of the butter tart stem from, is those farm-raised ingredients: prairie wheat grown here in Canada, farm-raised eggs grown here in Ontario or other provinces. Dairy farmers of Canada, shout out to the dairy farmers of Canada for keeping our dairy pure and not getting into all the stuff that's going on with the crops and whatnot and all that. We could talk about that all day. That's a whole other discussion. But we're talking pure Canadian ingredients that go into a very simple recipe. And that's what is genius about the original butter tart recipe. It is a masterclass in simplicity. Anybody who can read a recipe can make butter tarts. You don't have to go out and spend $5, $6, $7 on a single tart when you can make a whole tray of them at home for about the same price, right?
1: And yet they would seem like they would be hard to make. Coming from someone who's never made a butter tart, they look more complicated than if I take a cookie recipe and put them on a sheet and put them in the oven.
0: It's about the same thing. It's about the same amount of work. Honestly, it is. And so that kind of got me digging into the history of our pioneering heritage, the history of the butter tart, and it started me down this road of, okay, so we had this pioneer recipe back in the 1800s, which Mrs. Mary Malcolm MacLeod of Barrie, Ontario, in 1900 was the first person in Canada to write that recipe down in a book. It was in the Women's Auxiliary Cookbook of the Royal Victoria Hospital. She wrote down the recipe for butter tarts, and that was the gold standard of the time, and it existed up until around the 70s. So I have my mother's cookbook here. She didn't write the book. This belonged to her. She gave it to me after she passed away. But this book was published in 1968, and the recipe in this cookbook is almost exactly the same as Mary MacLeod's recipe. I think they added vanilla to it. But other than that, it's the exact same recipe. So this recipe endures for decades and decades and decades. Around World War II, the price of sugar goes skyrockets, right? And corn syrup starts making its way into Canadian pantries. Now, corn syrup is not a naturally occurring sugar. And in fact, none of it comes from Canada. It's all from the United States. Most of the corn we grow here in Canada, it goes to feed livestock or goes for ethanol products. So you've got this chemically produced product. So you can't just obviously squeeze a corn kernel and get syrup out of it. It doesn't work that way. So you've got to draw the starches out of the corn using a chemical process and heat and all that sort of stuff. And then you've got to take those starches and convert those starches into a sugar or a syrup. Yuck. it's got a very chemically unique flavor to it. And it is very, very, very high fructose, high sugar tasting. Like when you take a mouthful of corn syrup, it's like a diabetic coma in a spoonful, right? So that kind of worked its way into our butter tarts during World War II. And then in 1972, there's what's known as the Great Grain Robbery of 1972, where Russia suffered a catastrophic grain failure in their country and bought up most of the grain here in North America at rock bottom prices before anybody knew what was going on. And then we had this shortage. So what happened is corn production in the United States boomed. And by the 80s, when the market leveled out, the American farmers were left with a massive surplus of corn and obviously a big investment, right? So along comes Archer's Daniels Midland, which was a company down there, and they lobbied the American Congress to artificially inflate the price of sugar, making corn syrup, again, more readily available and cheaper. And if you remember, and you're old enough to remember this, back in 1984, Coca-Cola changed their recipe, got rid of sugar, and replaced it with corn syrup. And what happened to that New Coke? It was called New Coke. You remember that?
1: Yeah.
0: What happened to it?
1: It didn't taste the same, and people

0: Well, didn't taste it for long.
1: They rebelled against it. It didn't last a year, and Coke reverted back to the original recipe and branded it as Coke Classic.
0: I had no idea that was the difference between Coke and New Coke. Corn syrup.
1: That's what it was. They changed their recipe. They got rid of real sugar and replaced it with corn syrup, and the taste was just awful. It was wrong. Everybody, you know, yeah. Within a year, they went back to using sugar in their recipes. So when you look at Mary McLeod's original recipe, again, it's pioneer ingredients. Imagine yourself living on a farm, no access to grocery stores. You got to make this with whatever you've got available, right?
0: The taste can't be that different. It can't be that different.
1: This is where you come in, my friend.
0: Okay, well, let's take a break, and we're going to come back. This is London Live on 980 CFPL.
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0: John Meisner's here in studio, and we are talking about butter tarts. And John has a House of Commons petition that is hoping to one day get us a National Butter Tart Day. So, John, tell us, what would you envision? Obviously, we would eat butter tarts, but what would you envision National Butter Tart Day being either about or for?
1: Well, I think part of it is reclaiming Mary McLeod's original recipe from 1900s. I mean, there's so many things in our lives that are fast food, processed, full of chemicals, stuff like that. And I think preserving her original recipe and making sure that is the recipe going forward for future generations, obviously after you and I are long gone, that's one of the things. But then the other thing, too, is we talked about the blackout before we came on the air. And if you remember back in 2023 or 2003 when you had the blackout there, because everything was shut off, everybody went outside, they barbecued, they're throwing the football around, they're talking to their neighbors and stuff like that. So this past April 19th, we had friends come over to our house and I made them a batch of Mary's original butter tarts. And after our guests left, my family and I took those around the neighborhood and we just gave them out to our neighbors. And again, we're outside, we're talking to our neighbors, we're enjoying the fresh air, and it reminded me of the blackout. And I'm like, if we could do this every April 19th, we either buy butter tarts, we bake butter tarts, we share butter tarts with our family and friends. And again, we preserve that original 1900 recipe going forward.
0: And it would be April 19th?
1: Well, that is the day that Mary McLeod passed away. And I thought that's a great day because, it recognizes her contribution to Canadian history. But that's also right around the time that the spring outdoor markets are coming back. It's also around the time that, you know, Mother's Day is right around the corner. 420 is the very next day. So you could buy a bunch of butter tarts and hang on to them for 420 if you had the cravings. But there's a lot of reasons why it just kind of lends itself to being a perfectly chosen day. Now, Nanaimo bars are celebrated in British Columbia on May 17th. Poutine is celebrated in Quebec on April 11th. So we're right in the same pocket as Nanaimo bars and poutine. So I think let's – and what's interesting, again, about the petition is we've got signatures from across Canada so far. We've got 3,200 signatures on this petition. We only needed 500, but we got 3,200. And we've had signatures from every single province and territory wanting this National Butter Tart Day. None of it – Yukon, Halifax, all the way out to Victoria, everybody's on board with this. So the response has been really great.
0: Well, John Meisner is here helping us to reclaim the original recipe of butter tarts, because if you missed the first segment, John did a fantastic job outlining the history of the butter tart and how a lot of what is now done in stores is not using any kind of original recipe. It's probably due to great manufacturing feats and how many of these can we churn out in a very short period of time. So John has in front of us right now butter tarts, and they are two distinctly different looking tarts. One has kind of a crinkled little crust. Another one is very round. One would appear to have raisins in it. The other one, I'm not sure. There may be a raisin at the bottom. Is there one of these tarts that you would like to sample first?
1: I will let you decide which one to sample first. That's you're the butter tart judge now.
0: Okay.
1: So I'll let you make the choice of to which one you want to start
0: and
1: with.
0: And the one that you could not eat is not in this.
1: No,
0: in this
1: I wouldn't
0: mix.
1: Do that to
0: okay.
1: you.
0: How are you not able to eat? What was people are wondering, what is the flavor of a butter tart that you just can't eat?
1: So the particular butter tart, the crust of it, tasted like a deep fried pierogi. And I don't know about you, but I don't envision pierogies and butter tarts in the same mouthful. And then the filling inside, it was just wrong on so many levels. Like it doesn't even come close to what you would imagine a butter tart being. Wrong. But I mean, that's wrong. Not the only one. I've sampled so many butter tarts in my travels and as a festival judge. And some of them are really great. I mean, let's be clear about that. There are some really great butter tart bakers out there. And there are some people out there that are very traditional about their recipes. They stick with the original 1900 recipe. But there's a lot of butter tarts out there that, you know, for example, the ones that come in little tins.
0: Mm-hmm.
1: So these little pastry tins.
0: See those all the time.
1: Store-bought pastry tin, the crust. Most likely, in most cases, doesn't have any sort of butter in it. And then the filling is more or less corn syrup with raisins chucked in there and thrown in the oven. And that's what you end up with. And, like, again, there's some really great ones out there, but then there's ones that are just, you can't even call them a traditional butter tart. Well, and so when we're judging, while you eat, I'll let you eat and I'll talk okay. if you want. But when you're judging, there's four criteria: presentation, crust, filling, and then overall, everything comes together and makes it work, right? Mm. So when I am judging a butter tart, I look at it first because we always tend to eat with our eyes first, right?
0: Right.
1: So if it looks like a butter tart, acts like a butter tart, tastes like a butter tart, it's a butter tart.
0: Okay. Well, I'm going to take a bite of the first one here. So it was the one on the right with the crinkled crust, and I can't remember which is which. So here we go. Mmm. Already lost. A piece of industrial size. This is gooey. It's sticky. Yeah. I mean, I would say if I was served this for dessert, I'm in. All right.
1: Okay.
0: So that was the first one.
1: Yep.
0: So now I'm going to need another piece of industrial size paper towel for this next one. Oh, all right. It kind of sticks in your teeth.
1: Do you
0: want
1: to take
0: a sip
1: of water for you?
0: Yeah, okay.
1: Clear the palate there?
0: Take some water, clear the palate.
1: Good idea.
0: Okay, so there we go. Now I'm eating the other butter tart. That one kind of fell apart a little bit, too, if I'm going to write that down. Mm-hmm. It definitely, once you bit into the actual crust, the whole thing came apart. Okay, so this is the other one. Oh, there's definitely a difference. First of all, this second one is holding its integrity. It doesn't just taste like sugar. There's like a bunch of different flavors in there almost.
1: Yeah.
0: Mmm, the crust is really good. And it holds its integrity. It's like I'm eating a muffin.
1: Yeah. Yeah. Now,
0: which one is which?
1: Now, having said that, though, some people like their butter tarts a little firm.
0: Mm.
1: Some people like them a little runny.
0: Okay.
1: But if you're selling butter tarts with a dry cleaning coupon, they're probably not made very well. A butter tart should more or less stay together. I mean, if you can walk down the street eating a butter tart and not get it all over yourself, that's probably a good butter tart.
0: I already got some on my pants. And it was the first one that kind of fell apart.
1: Right.
0: Which I'm guessing was the store-bought one.
1: Well, bakery. Bakery.
0: Okay, bakery-bought one.
1: Let's be clear. So there's store-bought ones, there's bakery ones, and then there's, you know, butter tarts you can get at gas stations.
0: Mm.
1: You know. So now the difference between the two should be the taste of butter.
0: Right.
1: If you're tasting butter.
0: Okay, I'm tasting butter definitely with this one. The other one I just tasted sweet.
1: Sugar. Right. Okay. So, and that is because, again, we're using all these different ingredients like you listed off. We got high fructose corn syrup. We've got fancy molasses. We've got sugar. We've got brown sugar. We got all this stuff going on in this butter tart. So you're missing the star of the show, which is butter. Right. Exactly. And so when we talk about butter tarts, when we talk about people who make butter tarts really well, and again, there are people out there that make really, they're award-winning, multi-award-winning butter tart bakers. Butter needs to be the star of the show because it's in the name, right? And if I could compare it, it's like if I was to make haggis with ground chicken and Brussels sprouts, the Scots would, you know, lynch me, right? They would. Or if I were to take mashed potatoes, cover them in tomato sauce and put mozzarella cheese on it and call that poutine, people in Quebec would be up for my throat, right?
0: There we go.
1: So when we're talking about butter tarts and we're talking about preserving the integrity and the recipe and everything like that, it's about preserving that natural flavor. And what you get with brown sugar that you don't get with corn syrup are those caramelized notes, those hints, the flavor of molasses, brown sugar. You get all those different flavors. But they're subtle flavors. They're in the background. They're not prominent. And that's the difference between, for me anyway, a good butter tart versus a bad butter tart. And again, I mean, we're not talking about your grandma's homemade butter tarts. If she made them with whatever ingredients she put in it, I'm glad you enjoy them. But if you're selling butter tarts to the public, and especially to tourists who have never had one before, you want them to taste something that tastes buttery and not something that they want to spit out as soon as they've taken a bite.
0: Because we should have pride in our butter tarts. John, you have rekindled that. We've had a request by text for the actual butter tart recipe. I will have that when we return. John, thank you so much for coming in and doing this. Good luck with the petition. We will follow it with great earnest, because now that you've shown us side by side, there's only one kind of butter tart to truly be a butter tart.
1: It's a Canadian butter tart.
0: It's a Canadian butter tart. John Meisner has been our guest in studio. This is 980 CFPL.
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0: This is London Live. My name is Mike Stubbs. Now it's time for the yin and the yang to this, because we've got to talk about something that is a serious issue in London and is becoming more and more serious every time we read a police report that states something like this one does. Around 9:45 a.m. on Monday, May the 11th, at the location of Warncliffe Road and Byron Avenue, a vehicle struck a building. Now think about where this is. Warncliffe Road and Byron Avenue. This is not the first time a vehicle has struck a building in this area. And we've heard it. I mean, how many times do we talk about dangerous intersections or dangerous stoplights on this show, only to have somebody say, you know what's really dangerous? You know the stoplight right across from the old Children's Museum, right north of Horton on Warncliffe? That. People come flying through there. Traffic on Riverside just zooms, or toward Riverside just zooms along. And it can be a real problem. And you don't want this to turn into a tragedy. Hitting a building's bad enough. When this turns into a tragedy, we're going to be having a whole other conversation that says things like, man, should have seen that coming. And we don't want to get there. Joining us right now, someone who has talked about this in the past and is hoping that we see something from London City Council, Ward 11 Councillor Skylar Frank. Councillor Frank, thank you so much for being here.
1: My pleasure. Thanks for the invite.
0: Things have wrapped up at council today. Did everything go pretty much according to plan?
1: Oh, you know, you never know what's going to happen at council, but I think we got through it efficiently, which was good.
0: Okay. Anything major that we should know about before we dig into vehicles and how they should drive better?
1: Well, in the same vein of transportation, we did extend the e-scooter permit. So folks who are using e-scooters to get to work and to school can continue to do so. So that, to me, is a good thing.
0: Was there any talk of licensing or anything like that added to e-scooters, or are we still waiting to see what the province decides to do?
1: Yeah, so that technically is under provincial domain, but there was an additional amendment today at council asking us to ask the province to speed that along.
0: Okay, so there is some more to come from e-scooters. If we're talking about vehicular traffic, we want to zero in on vehicles and really that area along Warncliffe. It doesn't have to be at Byron Avenue, but kind of in that whole area south of Horton. What have you been noticing, and what concerns you, Skylar Frank?
1: Yeah, I'm very attuned to that area. So I've lived on both sides of Warncliffe, pretty close to that intersection, but along Warncliffe south of Horton. And I hear regularly from residents who walk on Warncliffe or drive. I don't hear from anyone who bikes, because no one who bikes will bike on Warncliffe because it's too dangerous. But folks who use Warncliffe feel unsafe, both when they're in the car driving because people are weaving in and out. People are turning left when they shouldn't. People are getting T-boned because they're turning left. I hear concerns from parents who are walking their kids to Victoria Public School, or for folks who are just trying to go to the businesses in the area, that they don't feel safe because the sidewalks are so close to the roads. So just in general, a lot of safety concerns.
0: We've had conversations, Councillor Frank, about Hamilton Road in the past and what to do with that. And there was a proposal that had come from Ward 1 Councillor Hadley McAllister that said maybe we do this into threes. Maybe we've got a middle lane and we got two outside lanes. And it didn't wind up going further than maybe a discussion. Do we need to seriously look at Warncliffe and the way it's laid out? Because Warncliffe and Hamilton are similar in what you just described. Cars weaving in and out, left turns, parking on the side of the road. It's a pretty unpredictable stretch.
1: Yeah, and I would love to look at the whole stretch of Warncliffe over the next, you know, couple of years, but specifically the Warncliffe and Horton Underpass, which is slated for improvements. If those were made in the next couple of years, we would see a lot of improvement just south of it, probably all the way until, I'd say, Bruce Street or maybe Elmwood.
0: You mentioned Victoria Public School is right near there, and that's always scary when we think about a school being there and some of the traffic in the morning, dropping off kids and then picking up kids later in the day. What could we do right now that wouldn't involve talking about a massive makeover that maybe could enhance safety along there?
1: Yeah, so staff will be improving the traffic signals at Byron and Warncliffe this year. I've asked them what that actually entails, but I have heard from residents a desire to see, you know, a lot of these collisions are happening because someone is going south and they're turning left and they can't see past the first row of cars because they're queued up going north. And so they turn left and then they get T-boned by the outside lane folks who are still driving, you know, 60 kilometers an hour. So if we improve something about those signals and figuring out like who can go when and making sure we prevent folks from turning when, you know, maybe there's oncoming traffic they can't see. In an ideal world, no one would take that turn at that time. But we all know that people sometimes get a little bit busy and in a rush. So I think that there's some work we can do there for sure. People have asked me about putting barriers or bollards. I've asked staff, but given how tight the space is, they're not able to squeeze those in because the, you know, the sidewalk is so small and they can't add more barriers to pedestrians. So we're still really having to look at the entire design of that stretch of Warncliffe.
0: We're talking with Ward 11 Councillor Skylar Frank about the stretch of road, let's say, from just south of Warncliffe and Byron Ave. And if you think about where Byron Ave is, it's not very far south. It's kind of right at that Tim Hortons, right just before you get to Robert Q going north. So you can picture it there. And that's where it can be tough to turn. And you've got kind of Euclid Avenue coming up at you that is on a bit of an angle. And then you're right into Horton. But isn't it, Councillor Frank, where it's kind of pinching down into one lane almost, because if you stay on that right side lane, that east lane, you're going to be pushed off into downtown. You want to get under the bridge and keep going on Warncliffe. There's only one lane to go through.
1: Exactly. And so that's what the underpass improvements would address. So they would allow for two north, two south lanes. So that would free up space for people going north and south. And it would add a left turning lane going north and south onto Horton. So we would also see reduced cars turning into the neighborhoods trying to cut through because they're not able to turn left, you know, at the lights. So there's a bunch of different things about the design right there that would improve folks' ability to move through that area efficiently. And it would reduce a lot of these left turn lanes and have these gaps where people are, you know, one lane is completely stopped like a parking lot and the lane beside it, people are still going 60 kilometers an hour. So that's where we're seeing a lot of these collisions. And Euclid, you're not even allowed to turn left onto Euclid if you're going south. There's all these signs, but people don't see them. And again, the same thing happens where someone turns left, they can't see the second lane, they get hit.
0: Yeah. Yeah. It is that second lane that can sometimes be sneakier. People will do things like, hey, I'm going to help out because it's really busy. I'll stop and let you go. And if you just try and go trusting them, there could be exactly what Councillor Frank is describing. Somebody driving 60 in the other lane who's, you know, going to T-bone you because you have someone trying to be too courteous a driver. Welcome to Canada. Councillor Frank, just one last thing. When it would come to any kind of improvement like this, it would sound like something could get done fairly quickly. We're heading into election season. We're always wondering, okay, when do things kind of start to bog down? Is this something that could happen fairly quickly in terms of some of the signage or some of the other things that we could put there to hopefully prevent even what we're seeing now, vehicles hitting buildings every once in a while?
1: Yeah, again, so staff will be updating the traffic signals at the intersection. So I'm going to be chatting with them to make sure that can address some of the concerns. And then the major construction under the Horton-Warncliffe underpass, that needs to be approved with capital funding, which has to be done in the next multi-year budget. So that probably will take between 3 to 4 years. So that's a bit of a longer process, but that would fundamentally address these concerns.
0: Councillor Frank, thanks so much for the attention to this issue and for the time today.
1: My pleasure. Thank you.
0: Take care.
1: You too. Bye-bye.
0: That is Ward 11 Councillor Skylar Frank. So again, it's a stretch of London and it's one of those stretches. That's why I brought up Hamilton Road, because there's a lot of similarity. There are stretches of London that worked fine when people had horses. That's when they worked. And the way that Warncliffe is designed and the way that Hamilton Road has been designed, I don't know that it was even possible. Just got a note, and this is exactly the issue. Says, I went to Victoria Public School in grade 3 in 1963, lived on Byron Ave. It looks exactly the same today as it did then, But little ad from this, a lot more terrible drivers now, though. Doesn't that say it? That's the key. And you can't fix it easily because of just the way that the town has grown around the area. This is London Live. 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

0: This is London Live. My name is Mike Stubbs, and we've got 136 hospitals in Ontario. And what do a lot of those hospitals have in common? They have operating deficits and have had for a little while. And we know that this is not really a sustainable thing. We know that the provincial government is looking for ways to try and change that. But in the yin and yang of it all, we were just talking about spots becoming open for primary care, either physicians or nurse practitioners. At the same time, we are looking at things like wait times. We are looking at those budget deficits, those operating deficits. And you're wondering, okay, well, what does this mean? Well, there was today the unveiling of some findings that have been made by the Canadian Centre for Policy Alternatives, and they were unveiled in conjunction with CUPE's Ontario Council of Hospital Unions. And someone who is instrumental in putting together the information that was released is joining us now on London Live, and that is Andrew Longhurst. And Andrew is the Centre for Policy Alternatives senior researcher. Andrew, thanks so much for being here.
1: It's great to be with you, Mike.
0: Andrew, you dug into a lot of our healthcare and what is happening. What did you focus in on for this particular study?
1: So this research study looks at the very precarious financial situation facing public hospitals across the province. And it really sheds light on the fact that the provincial government has not been funding public hospitals at the level that they needed to be to ensure that Ontarians have timely access to hospital care. And what the study does is make the connection between those funding decisions provincially and the underfunding that we're seeing and conditions in local communities at hospitals across the province. And the southwestern portion of the province and in London in particular has been particularly hard hit by the underfunding from the provincial government. And that, as you mentioned in your introduction, is leading to much longer wait times in hospitals.
0: So when we're talking about the longer wait times, where were we and where are we now?
1: It's a great question. So over 5 years of data, so from 2021 to 2024-25, these are fiscal years, we saw an increase for hospital admission wait times over those 5 years, an increase of 38%. So by the most recent year, 2025, folks who needed to be admitted into the hospital, into an inpatient bed, who were waiting in the emergency department, the vast majority of patients were waiting just over 31 hours. And as I said, that's up from 22 and a half hours 5 years previously. And we've also seen the wait time for patients who are waiting to have an initial assessment from a physician in the emergency department increase by 58% at London Health Sciences. So these are significant wait time increases. And it's important that we understand that funding is the key cause or determinant of the capacity of the system and its ability to provide timely access to care.
0: We are talking right now with Andrew Longhurst, senior researcher with the Canadian Centre for Policy Alternatives, and we're talking about some research that was released today in conjunction with CUPE's Ontario Council of Hospital Unions, and it was released here in London, and it's looking at hospital admission wait times, as Andrew just outlined, going up 52% over a five-year span. When we point to those budget deficits, how are they impacting those wait times?
1: Well, what we're seeing across the province is cuts in hospitals, from southwestern Ontario to northern Ontario to eastern parts of the province. We're having staffing cuts and layoffs at a time when we are not seeing patients getting access to care in the timely manner that they require. And so when we have a funding crisis that's playing out as it is, hospitals are in this very difficult position of being forced to make cuts and find savings. And as we know, often more than 80% of the expenses that hospitals have are labor costs. And so, those cuts are going to have to come from somewhere. And unfortunately, we're seeing them coming from frontline staffing, and that's having a direct impact on patient access to care.
0: Is that why we do hear so much about, we have nurses, but the nurses are trying to find jobs?
1: This is one of the very frustrating things that's happening right now, is there has been a focus on increasing training spots for nurses, and that's a very positive move. But then if we're laying nurses off at the same time and other healthcare workers, those nurses don't have anywhere to work because we're now moving, in the wrong direction. We should be staffing up. We should be seeing increased staffing levels, moving to nurse-patient ratios like we see in other jurisdictions to provide a higher level of care that we know improves outcomes. So right now in the province, we're moving in the exact wrong direction of where we need to be going.
0: We're talking right now with Andrew Longhurst, and Andrew is a senior researcher with the Canadian Center for Policy Alternatives and has looked at hospital admission wait times over a 5-year period in Ontario and has looked at the impact that those operating deficits have had and has found that there has been a 52% increase in wait times over the 5 years. Andrew, in terms of what needs to be addressed or how it can be addressed, sometimes the solution seems to be we just need more money, and then more money comes and we still have issues. Is there anything in the report that outlines a direction to go?
1: There are. There are two main recommendations coming out of this study, the first of which is the need for an additional $3.2 billion of funding in the hospital system to ensure that we can even maintain service levels from the previous year. And right now, we're getting we saw 4% or up to 4% funding increase from the provincial government, but hospitals themselves are saying that their costs are growing at 6% per year. So we have a significant funding gap that's being created by the provincial government, where hospitals are in the position where they are having to make those cuts rather than maintaining service levels. And so it is an issue of increased funding, but it is also the need for the provincial government to commit to a workforce strategy that ensures that we are recruiting and retaining, not laying off staff. And we're doing that over a longer time span where we're thinking about the issues that keep healthcare workers in their jobs, helping to improve patient care by increasing those staffing levels, moving to what other best practices are, like nurse to patient ratios. These are the type of approaches that we need to see Ontario moving in, and we need to see that coming from the provincial government.
0: And do we see other jurisdictions who have created a blueprint for things like that?
1: We do. We can look to BC, that has developed a provincial health workforce strategy. It has moved forward on nurse-to-patient ratios, which from the patient perspective is really important because it means that you have a guarantee of a level of care with those ratios in place, or minimum staffing levels in place, to provide that level of care. We can also look to Manitoba moving in this direction. And so there are examples where we can be looking at those practices. Also internationally, we see greater movement towards these types of approaches that ensure that patient care is improved. It is improving outcomes, and it's not leaving patients languishing in emergency departments waiting for care.
0: Well, Andrew, we appreciate you taking the time to come and talk about your research and outline what we've got going on right now according to it. Thanks so much for this, and have yourself a great day.
1: Thanks so much, Mike. Really appreciate it.
0: That's Andrew Longhurst. And Andrew is a senior researcher, and that is with the Canadian Center for Policy Alternatives. And they unveiled that research today in London, along with CUPE And this is what it has stated, 52% increase in wait times and hospital admissions over a five-year period as we continue to see operating deficits. This is 980 CFPL.
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14: From the National Newsroom of the Canadian Press, I'm Karen Rebo. 16 people in three provinces in Canada are among scores of people in isolation this morning after being linked to that hantavirus outbreak on a South Atlantic cruise ship. Health officials in Ontario, Alberta, and British Columbia now say the 16 people are voluntarily doing so. None are reporting any symptoms. The number rose yesterday after Ontario's Ministry of Health asked seven more people to isolate, though all are considered low-risk contacts. They're in addition to the three in Ontario considered high risk and already isolating after possible exposure to the virus either on the ship or on a flight. Another six are isolating in Alberta and BC. Ontario Provincial Police say they've arrested one suspect and issued warrants for two others after an Ottawa man was killed southwest of the capital last month in Perth. Police say officers were called April 12th to Perth's last dual park and found the victim, 34-year-old Christo Allison Richards, with life-threatening injuries. He died at hospital later. Police say a 46-year-old suspect from Perth has been arrested and charged with conspiracy to commit murder. Two other suspects from Ottawa, a 34-year-old and a 28-year-old, are wanted for second-degree murder. It's believed one of them is currently in British Columbia. Nearly half of all telecom customers say they won't use artificial intelligence for any of their phone and internet service needs.
15: That's the upshot from new global research by Ipsos Canada, which was shared Tuesday during a presentation at the 25th Annual Canadian Telecom Summit in Toronto. The role of AI in telecom, from network development to customer service, is one of the key themes at this year's conference, which wraps up today. The research firm's Cameron McFadden says satisfaction is lacking among telecom customers in their usage of AI, but there is an opportunity for companies to improve. He says customers generally still prefer to speak with a human when dealing with a complex issue, However, many are open to using AI to research plan pricing and help them decide whether to switch providers. Rob Westgate, The Canadian Press.
14: The BC government has unveiled a host of renovations at BC Place as Vancouver prepares to host 7 games during this summer's FIFA World Cup. Premier David Eby says the soccer matches will have a remarkable effect on BC.
5: What that translates into is 350,000 soccer fans are going to be here taking in the games, visiting Vancouver. In the 5 years following, we're expecting more than 1 million people to come and visit from out of province inspired by the event. All told, we're expecting about $1 billion in economic impact on BC's economy coming from this world-class sporting event.
14: Eby says his government plans to release the full cost of hosting the games before the end of the month. Toronto will be hosting 6 World Cup games, while dozens of others will be played in the U.S. and Mexico. This is the Canadian Press. In sports, the Montreal Canadiens and the Buffalo Sabres are all tied at 2 games apiece now in their second-round NHL playoff series. The Sabres evened things up with a 3-2 win in Montreal last night, thanks in part to a fluky tying goal from Buffalo forward Tage Thompson that deflected off the glass and bounced in the net. Montreal forward Cole Caufield spoke about the stroke of bad luck.
8: Yeah, it sucks, honestly. I thought we played a pretty good game, obviously, but to see a fluke goal like that going, it's obviously not the bounce you want.
14: The Knights' other game saw the Vegas Golden Knights win 3-2 in overtime over Anaheim to take a 3-2 lead in their series. In the Professional Women's Hockey League playoffs, the Walter Cup Final Series will feature 2 Canadian teams this year after the Montreal Victoire edged the 2-time defending champion Minnesota Frost 2-1 in last night's deciding Game 5. Montreal will host the Ottawa Charge for the first of 2 games of the best of 5. From the Canadian Press, I'm Karen Rebo.
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0: Show.
1: So I got a call, 7:30 this morning. I thought it was going to be better. I don't feel that great. I sound who is this? Oh, it was Ben Mulrooney calling. Oh, God, this isn't going to be good. So I guess, Ben, you're not coming into work after saying, how many times did he say yesterday, Joy? Oh, I'll just have a good night's sleep and I'll be fine.
2: At least 10 times.
1: At least 10 times. You're selling it as 20 at least. He was saying that all day yesterday. Oh, yeah, no. I just have this thing from the weekend, you know, there. I was in Montreal, and I'll be fine tomorrow. And, you know, he sounded okay throughout the show, sort of up and down a little bit. But, you know, he went home, and then I get that call. So Ben is, I'm guessing, truly sick. I don't know. I mean, I'm not the doctor. I didn't know. But, you know, I was thinking about it. I was like, well, maybe this is the way to call in sick. Huh? And then I remember this one video I saw online. And it was basically what he did with me this morning was similar, somewhat similar to this.
3: Yeah, I'm at the hospital and I'm not going to be able to come in today. They're running tests right now. They're doing an IV. And I will let y'all know what's going on with me once I leave the hospital.
1: You called it, Joy, microwave. She's standing in front of the microwave, just hitting beep. It stops, stop, stop. And that's serious that you're connected. And then, you know, obviously it's connected to your heart and it's beeping. Then you can start maybe just go beep, beep, beep, beep, beep. Ah, anyway, but no, Ben is sick. Hopefully he'll be back tomorrow. We wish him the best. And I am Mike Drolet, the intrepid producer, as he says every day, filling in for Ben today. So we've got a great show today. We have lots of stuff to talk about, but I really wanted to start with something fun. Justice. Yeah. No, I'm serious, actually. We talk about it all the time. The long arm of the

0: marine animals on Earth. There's only about 1,600 of them left. And really, I never understood how they can get those numbers and suggest that they're accurate. Because how would you be able to count those? But I guess they did. And it's protected under federal law because it's critically endangered. So recently there was a video, though, that came up, that appeared on social media of somebody who was from the mainland, a mainlander, who was over vacationing in Hawaii, and there was a seal, that one of these monk seals, that was swimming in the ocean. This guy decided to take a rock and shot put this rock. It's a big rock, to try to hit the seal. And he throws it. He was pretty decent shot put. And he throws the thing, and it lands right next to the seal's head. It does not look like it hit the seal, but it lands right next to it, and the seal goes off. The person who is taking the video starts yelling at this guy. Like, what are you doing? That's and what's interesting about Hawaii is that they have, when they have animals that they sort of they connect with and that they know, they name them. And so a lot of these monk seals are somewhat famous, including this one. They believe it was this one called Lani. It's a cherished seal in near Maui. It's well known. It's in and out of there. And yeah, so this guy threw it at him, and this woman's yelling and screaming at this guy. And this was, she was interviewed by the local news, and this is what, how he reacted.
1: We told him that we called the cops, and he was like, oh, I don't care. Find me. I'm rich. And he said that and just kept walking. I was like, are you kidding? Because we told him at this point, we told him that we were calling the cops. Because there's nothing else for us to do, and he didn't care. He didn't have a care in the world.
0: So, yeah, find me. I'm rich. Doesn't care. So, of course, she goes to the cops. So this is where it gets good, though. This is where it gets really good. So the bystander who stepped in, right, because after this, she throws this out there, but also the people on the beach saw it, and they mentioned it. One of the locals goes up and beats him up. A local surfer guy goes up, and he's so angry, he goes up and he beats this guy up. He's punching him, and there's video of him. I don't know how badly he beat him up, but he certainly did. And so you'd think, okay, that guy is going to get charged with assault. Not in Hawaii. Apparently not in Hawaii, because this guy is now celebrated like a local superhero. They're out there calling him the ambassador of Aloha. And he so much so that he got a letter of recommendation from the state senator. And this is what the state senator said when he handed it. What, they didn't actually have him there because they want to keep his name anonymous. But he presented this thing with a judge in a courtroom, with a judge sitting there smiling and enjoying this and thinking, you know what, there's no reason that this guy should get charged with assault or anything like that because of the situation. And this is what this state senator, Brenton Awa, said in front of a judge.
2: You've all seen the video of the monk seal that almost got hit by the rock from the tourists who threw it. If you didn't, here it is again. And we've all seen, or some of us have seen, environmental activists, I like to call them, who took matters into his own hands to educate what might happen if you mess with our land or the animals. And our attorney over here wants to make it clear we don't condone violence. But we did make a letter of recognition for Mr. Ambassador of Aloha. I know everybody's trying to keep him anonymous. And I do just want to say that from our caucus, you know, we see this all the time with people with a different type of mentality coming in and destroying our stuff, essentially, in this case, animals. But we'd like at least the airline to play this type of video on all flights incoming, so people don't do this kind of stuff. I don't want to leave it on a negative note, but I did want to get that out. Mahalo.
0: Yeah, mahalo. Mahalo. You know, we don't condone violence, but this guy, yeah. He gave him some Hawaiian violence. And also, yeah, you know, maybe we should play this video on airlines. So then when people come over, when people fly into Hawaii, because really that's kind of the only way to get there, you know, you can get on a cruise ship, I guess, but that's a long trip. But majority of people fly in there. So then they know not to mess with Hawaii. Don't mess with the seals. Don't mess with the locals. Don't mess with anything, because this is the way we deal with things. I couldn't believe this. I thought this was so interesting, considering how we talk about justice here and how we talk about how lenient we are here and how we just, people who

0: defend themselves. Oh God, you know, well, let's look at them like the criminals. No, they're doing it completely the complete opposite in Hawaii. So I really wanted to talk about this. I want to open up the phone lines for this. 416-870-6400, 416-870-6400, or 1-888-225-TALK. I want to have a conversation. I want to talk about deterrence. Do you think this act, the way that they dealt with this, will act as a deterrence for other people? Or does it go too far into the realm of vigilantism? Is public shaming enough? Because it seems like that is what has happened here. They know who this guy is. He's a 37-year-old guy, Igor Litvinchuk from Seattle. And I guess, you know, he works for a shipping company and he's got money. He said, I'm rich. I mean, he's the one saying it. You know, but and sometimes a public shaming can be it. A public shaming can go way too far as well in the age of social media, especially, but for many offenders, especially these white collar criminals, I don't even know if you want to call him a white collar criminal, but the biggest fear, it's not jail, it's public embarrassment. This guy doesn't care about the fine. Remember, he's rich. His social standing is a currency. So public shaming, that threatens that currency directly, right? So I want to ask you about that. What do you think? Is this enough of a deterrence? And I mean, I don't know if we should say, let's bring this over here because we don't want to give anybody ideas. But, you know, if you have any cool stories, I'd love to hear them, too. 416-870-6400, 416-870-6400. I'm Mike Drolet, filling in for Ben Mulrooney on The Ben Mulrooney Show. Stick around.
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1: I fought the law. No. I fought the surfer. The surfer won. The law didn't really get involved. The law was sitting back smiling as this guy, this 37-year-old man, was excoriated in front of everyone in Hawaii and hence on the internet as well, because it went all over the place. If you're just tuning in, we're talking about this story out of Maui in Hawaii, where this 37-year-old guy was filmed, shot putting a large rock into the ocean at a seal, a monk seal, which is a protected animal in Hawaii. And he doesn't hit it. It comes very close, but people in Hawaii, the people who were there were really unhappy. The woman shooting the video was unhappy, and she told him so. And he said, I'm rich. I don't care. You know, call the police. I don't care. And local surfers decided to take it into their own hands, including this one guy who is now being hailed as a hero for beating up the guy who threw the rock. He went and he beat him up. And then as a result, you know, the state senator says, hey, we're going to call you the ambassador of aloha. Well, it's more like the ambassador of kick butt, because he kicked the guy's butt. And he has become a legend, a local legend there. I mean, you can clearly see who he is. So people around there would know him, I would imagine. But this is what we're talking about. We're talking about deterrence. Whether or not, do you think this will deter people from doing the same thing? Or is this going too far? So give us a call, 416-870-6400, 416-870-6400, 1-888-225-TALK. I want to hear from you. What do you think about this story? Did they go too far with celebrating? Would it have been enough just to say, well, you know what? We're not going to charge the guy who did the beating up. And actually not for nothing, but they actually did they found the tourist and they took him into custody for interrogation. But he was released when he requested legal counsel. And I assume he's left the island now. He has scurried on back home to Seattle. He didn't actually ever, the rock never actually made contact with the seal. So I'm not even sure if there's a crime there. But the fact remains is that a local beat this guy up on the beach, and now people in Hawaii are celebrating. And the acts of deterrence, public shaming and stuff, we've seen this before. Courts in the U.S. have experimented with stuff all over the place, and Canada as well. People have had signs posted outside their homes of chronic offenders. They've had signs. You can't do that in Canada because of privacy laws. They've published the names of drunk drivers. Again, you're not going to get that here in Canada because of privacy laws, but they do that there. We've also seen instances where shoplifters stand outside stores with apology boards. Again, you're not doing that here because, you know, once again, because all of the reasons you totally think. So I want to talk to you about this. Jeff from Pickering, how you doing today? He's gone. All right. Let's see. Frank from Barrie. Frank, good to hear from you today. Are you there?
2: Hey, Mike, I'm here. This is just my kind of subject.
1: What do you think about this story?
2: I think this is great. You know what? And I think this guy should you know, have lunch every day on this. No, seriously. I grew up in a generation where you didn't do something, you know, you controlled yourself for one of the biggest reasons, that you didn't want to get the daylight stumped out of you by somebody, you know?
1: Yeah, well, I mean, that was the fear, right? It was that fear. You didn't do stuff to other people because they would possibly bring down justice. But nowadays, I mean, everybody's got a camera. And even if you're seemingly in the right, somebody's taking video of you, and they can use that to have you charged with assault. We see
2: exactly.
1: It all the time.
2: Exactly. And I tell you, if I was there and I witnessed it, and they came up with a mugshot, and this guy was my friend, you know what, that shot's a little fuzzy. I can't really make out who that is. But, yeah, it's a whole generation of, you're right, everybody's got a camera. And the other thing is the you can't touch me generation. You can't touch me.
1: Yeah, you can't touch me. All right, thanks for the call. Give us a call, 416-870-6400, 416-870-6400, 1-888-225-TALK. We're talking about deterrence as it relates to this wild story out of Maui and whether or not something like that could work here. Darren from Stouffville, how are you doing today, my friend?
3: Good. I think this was a classic case of a little schoolyard justice.
1: Yeah. But it's a little too much schoolyard justice.
3: You know what? Perhaps, you know, it's about the passion of things. You know, people have gotten into fist fights over hockey teams.
1: Yeah. Lots of that.
3: You know, so will this be a deterrent? I think so. You know, the problem is we don't have anything in this country as a deterrent. Not that I condone violence.
1: Yeah.
3: I'm a martial arts instructor. I teach people how to defend themselves, but, you know, we don't promote people going out and causing a riot. We don't teach kids that. But, you know, when a criminal here gets caught, they're laughing. They're laughing in the face of justice because they know they get out.
1: All right. But as a martial artist, though, don't you teach your students that they should only fight if somebody attacks them, only as a deterrence, really?
3: Yeah, it's defense. Like you're never the aggressor.
1: Yeah,
3: and
1: well,
3: because of what it means. It's about you know, we teach the kids, you know, what you can do can cause serious repercussions of you hurting someone. But then on the flip side, we also tell them you never know what anybody else knows. So you may go in thinking that you are all tough. And somebody else knows a little bit more than you, or they get a good sucker punch in, and that's it.
1: Yeah, and then the Bruce Lee thing, where my hands are, they are violent weapons. They are, the police know them as they are essentially a gun, you know? It's like, okay, sure thing. Because you know how to defend yourself. You're actually, you are a weapon yourself.
3: Well, what it is martial arts gives confidence. And that's where when somebody gets taken advantage of, and when we're teaching women self-defense and those kind of things, it's about having that confidence where somebody that is looking for a problem, looking to do something, looking to take advantage of somebody, if you're walking with confidence, if you're walking with awareness, they're likely not going to choose you because you're too confident for them to be able to overwhelm you.
1: Yeah. Well, I wonder if this guy on the beach is now going to be opening eyes a little bit more to people around him and what he's doing. So, Darren, thank you very much for the call. Rob in Alberta, do you think that social media shaming would have been enough for this guy? Because, you know, one viral clip can destroy somebody's life, right?
4: That's true. First of all, I just want to quickly say I think I've actually seen that exact seal and maybe even that exact surfer. Maybe not, but I think I did.
1: Really? Oh, so you've seen the video now, and you think you've seen, because you were over in Maui, I take it.
4: Yeah, I was in Maui, and there's one seal that came around regularly, and apparently they're quite dangerous, even though they look cute. But, I mean, the guy was a jerk for doing that. What I was thinking is, several years ago, I visited Singapore, and I remember hearing as a kid that if you litter in Singapore, like you spit out your gum, you land in jail.
1: Yeah,
4: and even though I'm not a litterer, I was so aware of it while I was walking around Singapore thinking, I got to really be careful, right? So I think it's actually helpful when some countries have harsher consequences than Canada does.
1: Mm-hmm.
4: Not that I wish people getting beat up, you know, but I do understand that sometimes Canadians can be too soft on things.
1: Yeah.
4: And, you know, a place like Maui, it's good to let people know, hey, this is Maui, this is not Canada, this is not even mainland America.
1: Well, it's an interesting comparison with Singapore, because you're right, they do have very strict laws there. Very strict laws. And I wonder if that would, if we went that direction, if the same thing would happen here. Thanks for the call. Do we have time for one more? I think we do. All right. Really quick, Jeff and Pickering, talk to me. You have 10 seconds.
5: Hey, Mike, how are you?
1: Good, good.
5: Good, good. Listen, we have different laws in the United States here.
1: Yep. So,
5: story in Hawaii, but more than likely it was justified. And it's sad to say that people don't intervene with anything here. There's countless stories all over the internet where somebody's doing something wrong and somebody's just filming it.
1: Yeah, and you know what? People are afraid to intervene because of the repercussions. All right, Jeff, sorry I have to cut it there. Thanks so much for the call. Thank you everyone for the calls. That was a lot of fun. Up next, can we all just agree fentanyl's bad, right? I mean, we've seen on the streets what it does. It's really the most diabolical drug ever created. So why can't Canada's chief public health officer say that? That's next on the Ben Mulrooney Show. Everybody's working for the weekend.
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1: Yeah, Eric Clapton with the classic Cocaine. We don't have a song that's about fentanyl, do we? I can't think of one that's fentanyl. No, because it's the most destructive drug in the history of mankind, and I can't see somebody waxing poetic about it the way Eric Clapton did about cocaine back in the 60s. I mean, that's the 60s. It has to be. It's 70s? 60s. I think it's the 60s still. Before we start talking about that, I just got a text from someone with one of these 870 numbers. This number pops up. Can you tell me who you are? No, I'm not going to tell you who I am because it's an obvious scam. I know what you do. I know. No, you're not getting any information from me. And also, if you call me and I don't recognize the number, I'm not putting my I'm not answering with a whole bunch of, hey, how you doing? No, so you can mimic my voice. Those are the scams going on today. To the point where it's your phone is not, you're not even safe on your phone from texts, from calls, anywhere. Ah, I just wish we could get back to like a normal world where people weren't trying to ruin other people's lives all the time. Ah, so speaking of that, back in the 1980s, it was a big deal when Nancy Reagan said, just say no. Just say no. You know, Jesus loves you. Just say no. And that's all it should take. That's all it should take to be able to turn away from the ravages of drugs. And, you know, we kind of know how that turned out, right? If anything, it really kind of showed how out of touch her generation was, just completely out of touch. Because after that, after that massive campaign, we saw record high, you know, decades later, opioid addictions, cocaine flooding into America. You know, the TV show Miami Vice became a reality, right? I mean, based on all of that. And we know where drugs have gone. We know how they've embedded themselves within our society here. It is really just the biggest thing that we're dealing with all the time, it seems. And so this Just Say No campaign, yeah, it wasn't, I don't know why anybody thought that would work, because kids don't make decisions based on slogans. They make them based on peer pressure. Hey, come on, try this. Stress. Oh God, you know, I'm so stressed out. I need something to bring me down or I'm so depressed. I need something to bring me up. Mental health, family environment, social norms, all these different things, right? A catchphrase, it's not going to do anything. That's not going to stop people from dipping into something illicit. So with that said, I want to talk about Canada's new Chief Public Health Officer, Dr. Joss Reimer. She has not been on the job very long. If you don't know who she is, she was previously the Chief Medical Officer for the Winnipeg Regional Health Authority. She's not an addiction doctor. All right? Not an addiction doctor. Her social media has long been filled with the virtues of vaccination, which you kind of expect being Chief Medical Officer, dangers of medical misinformation, which we should all be wary of, but no talk of illicit drugs. So this brings us to one of these amazing committees they have in Ottawa, which I'm so glad they've started releasing videos from these, because this is the House of Commons is the House of Commons. But this is where you get MPs able to ask questions from and really tough questions to the people who are really running this country, the people who are in charge of all the different areas, be it, you know, health or anything else. This is where we get the answers. So MP Dan Mazier was at this committee in office in Ottawa, and he was talking to Dr. Joss Reimer and asking her about the dangers of fentanyl. Now, I cut out, it's a fairly long clip, so I cut out a big chunk of the middle. And just so you know, it's because he asked the same question and she gave the same answer three different times. So I cut out the middle sort of to get to the point. But this is how their interaction went.
2: Is consuming illegal fentanyl safe? Yes or no?
3: Thank you so much, MP, for the question. The toxic drug crisis is a complex situation and it requires a complex response.
2: So what would you tell a minor? What would you tell my child or my granddaughter that fentanyl is? Would you say that using illegal fentanyl is safe?
3: I think that the toxic drug crisis is a complex issue, of which supervised consumption is one area that we need to use in our response. But it goes together with prevention, with treatment.
4: Honourable Member.
2: I honestly can't believe you can't answer that. Why can't you answer that question?
1: Yeah, why? Why can you not answer that simple question? So, yeah, fentanyl. Is it used in surgeries? Is it used to treat cancer pain? Yeah, it is. It is. Guess what you can do? You can say that. You can say that. It's an easy thing to say. Yes, yes, yes. Yes, it's used by doctors in an enclosed environment, in a controlled environment within the hospital. We use it for various things because, you know, we know what we're doing. But on the streets, that's another deal altogether. And that's the majority. That's what we're talking about. He's not asking her about what they're doing in the hospital downtown Toronto, downtown Edmonton, Calgary. No, no, no. He's not asking about that. He's asking about what we're seeing on the streets. Illicit fentanyl can be used to lace into other drugs. They use it to make it more powerful, to give it more of a high, a different give bit of a kick. But they have no, when they're doing it on the streets, when they're doing it illegally, there's no way of measuring how much they're using. And as I said, it is the most addictive drug in history. And it's dangerous. I had a very good friend of mine just this past fall. He lost his teenage son. He was 17, 18 years old. He lost him because somebody laced a drug that he tried that he was, again, peer pressure. Peer pressure is what he what they used for him to try it because he wasn't that type of kid. And the one time he did it was the time that it was laced with fentanyl. And he died. And my friend found his own son in his bed the next day. Can you imagine that? I mean, that's got to be the worst horror for any parent. Absolutely any parent. So we've spoken to a good friend of the show, this guy named Kevin Dahlgren. He does videos out of Portland, Oregon, where they have, it's ground zero for this stuff. That city is pretty much gone. And he goes and he speaks to people on the street. He talks about drugs. He talks about homelessness, about drug addicts, because those are two different things entirely. And he did this one drug, talking about fentanyl. He did a video about this. And he's explaining about the fentanyl fold, which is when somebody is bent over, when they're standing up, they're just bent over. And so he's talking about this with somebody in the background who was just completely out of it.
4: So what they have is a loss of motor control, but not a loss of balance. And what happens, they just kind of flop in half and just stay balanced, completely unconscious and conscious at the same time. He is completely out of it. He'll be this way for about 20 to 30 minutes. I very rarely see him actually falling over. So it's fascinating, the human body, is he won't fall over, but he'll stay like this for several minutes. Fentanyl is 50 times stronger than heroin. It is one of the deadliest drugs in history now. It is killing people left and right. And this is what you see every single day on the streets of Portland. I'd like to think that when you see things like this, people would treat this like the crisis. It really is.
1: And you see this in Vancouver. You see this in Edmonton, Calgary, Toronto, Winnipeg. I've seen this all over Winnipeg. I was there a couple of summers ago. I was like, oh, I guess the fentanyl fools in style. It's terrible to see. Why can we not admit? Just say it. That's it. Yeah, it's terrible. We should get rid of it. We should control it. We should really target this. Why can you not say that? What political reason do you have to not be able to say this? We have to get beyond this stuff. We have to be able to speak the truth, to be able to use critical thinking. So let's try to do that with each other. Just really speak honestly, because when we lie about stuff like this, society is worse off. Absolutely worse off. Coming up next, your Galaxy Watch could soon warn you before you faint. And one hacked robot lawnmower just showed how dangerous smart gadgets can get. That's next on the Ben Mulroney Show. I'm Mike Drolet.
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1: Ben Mulrooney is under the weather today. Called me at 7:30 this morning. Yeah, that's my impression. It may not be completely accurate, but I'm saying that's what he sounded like. And he said, Mike, I just can't do it today. So here I am, Mike Drolet, stepping in for our good friend Ben Mulrooney, wishing him the best. Hopefully he comes back soon tomorrow. I will find out later today. I will call him, hopefully not wake him up from his snooze from his cold medication, and hopefully he's going to be feeling better for tomorrow. If you have a smartwatch, Joy, yeah?
16: Do you? Yes, I do.
1: Okay, I do too. And it does all these different things that it reminds me about stuff. Like I was at the Blue Jay game on the weekend and it was telling me it was too loud. But then it also, if I'm standing next to some people, it'll tell me it's too loud. The environment's too loud. It'll measure my heart. It'll track this. It'll track that. And, I don't know if I really needed to do much more. But Samsung's Galaxy Watches, whoa, they've come up with something a little different. So who better to talk to about this than my good friend Carmi Levy, tech journalist extraordinaire. How are you doing today, Carmi?
17: I am great. Although I guess we're all better than Ben. I hope he feels better soon. Sending him lots of chicken soup and get well wishes.
1: Well, I'm sure that's reaching him right now, and he's feeling it's in the warm cockles of his heart. He's feeling that lovely thing. So the Samsung Galaxy Watch is now saying that it can predict fainting with high accuracy. Do you know another way to predict fainting? When you fall down. Fainting. There it is.
17: But that's the problem, right? If it's not the fainting that's problematic. It's what happens when, you know, you hit the ground, right? You can smack your head. You can cause a traumatic brain injury or something like that. So there is a certain kind of fainting. It's called vasovagal syncope or VVS. And basically what it does, it's what happens when your heart rate and your blood pressure drop very suddenly. So maybe you suffer some kind of shock or emotional distress, or maybe you see blood and you kind of freak out a little bit. And so they've figured out, and this uses artificial intelligence, and it uses the same sensor that measures your heart rate and its rhythm on the watch. And it can predict that you're going to have an impending fainting episode up to 5 minutes in advance. So, which is really cool. So it warns you, and then at least you know, oh, okay, well, maybe I should sit down. So then you don't go tumbling to the floor and causing some kind of other injury. They figured it out in the lab. It is not available commercially yet. They have not committed to a timeline. But, you know, this is a watch, and, you know, your watch, you know, has all sorts of diagnostics on it already, and they just kind of keep adding to that list. And the hope is that at some point this will roll out on some new watch. They tested it on the Galaxy Watch 6. So conceivably, they could potentially include it in any future Galaxy Watch that they release. And I think it's kind of cool. Every few months you hear of another kind of feature that they add that tracks your health and gives you a warning. And hey, the more we know, the better. And there have already been many cases of people whose lives have been saved. All because of a smartwatch. And, they're annoying. The notifications kind of, get on your nerves after a while. But wow, if it saves one life, I think it's worth talking about.
1: They do get on your nerves. I've got my watch on right now, and I'm getting text messages from people, and it just keeps on buzzing and buzzing and buzzing to the point where I just want to take off my watch. But talking about the fainting thing, I actually don't think I've ever fainted before. I've been lightheaded. To the point where I'm like, oh, I'm going to sit down. But I'm also very tall. So I understand that if I faint, it's going to do more damage because I have way further to fall than the rest of you.
17: Yeah, that's right. And I have fainted. I was lucky to have kind of slid down to the ground instead of like falling violently. But it sort of made me think afterward. It's like, you know, that could have been a scary moment. I wasn't wearing a helmet. Yeah. You know, I wasn't ready for it. It was just a hot day. So, you know, yeah, I overdid it. And, you know, if my watch could give me another cue, I would think that's pretty decent. And yeah, if you're finding those notifications annoying, you just dial them back in the settings. I found the same thing with mine. I almost tossed my smartwatch because it was just so aggressive and so intrusive. I just went into the settings and turned most of them off. And
1: what's the point of even having the smartwatch at that point?
17: Yeah, so. Exactly. Well, you know, it still tells me that I'm, 8,000 steps short of my step goal for the day. So, technology that shames you, apparently it's a thing.
1: Well, yeah, I don't need the shaming because I'm just going to feel guilty because I'm stuck in this office all the time working on this show and I'm not getting in the steps. I have to start working out a lot more. We talk all the time. The stories that I love so much in tech are the stories about the robots taking over. the hackers, the robots, and there's that one really cool commercial it starts with the Roombas, and they're like, we are going to take over. Well, this one, we're talking about the robot, the lawnmower, and some hackers took one over, right?
17: Yeah, this is from a company called Yarbo. And so they say they're based in the U.S., but in fact, they're a Chinese company. They're just hiding that fact. So not a very reputable company to begin with, kind of a shady background.
1: Okay.
17: And so they're about $5,000 a piece, and they'll mow your lawn, but they have like different sort of fixtures you can put on them. So one is to mow the lawn, another is to shovel your walk, another is to pull your weeds.
1: Okay, there's no way they're strong enough to shovel your walk.
17: According to them, they say it is. I have not tested it in Canada yet, so I can't speak to its validity. But based on this story, I don't think I'd want one. So there was a reporter from The Verge, a tech publication, and he worked with a security researcher to identify weaknesses in the security protocols of this device. Because, of course, this thing is, it's connected, it's got Wi-Fi, it has cameras and microphones on it, it's autonomous.
1: And let's not forget, it's equipped with spinning blades.
17: Yeah, exactly. So this is way more than just a Roomba. Like, this is a Roomba that can essentially kill you. And he found out that the technology has a massive backdoor built into it. And there's a root account that is set by default from the factory with a password and an authentication that is publicly available.
1: Yeah.
17: And so you can go in there and change it. But every time the device gets a firmware update, it reverts back to root. So this researcher went online and he figured out a way to identify every single Yarbo around the world, thousands of them in real time, where they are, what they're doing. He was able to tap into each one of them, access the camera. He could see, the lawn. He could see the houses next to the lawn.
1: And did he set them to kill?
17: Well, that's the thing. He was able to remotely control them and override the button, the kill button on them, and make it do what he wanted. And then, of course, they tested it with the reporter. They ran it backwards, though, so don't worry. No one was harmed in this test.
1: I love the fact it does have a kill button, but it's not exactly the button you think is the kill button, right?
17: It is a big red button on the lawnmower, but apparently the software is so bad and so the security is so badly implemented that it was easily overridden by the security researchers. So these things are really frightening. And we've seen similar reports about, Roombas that can be hacked and that the software, has been updated since then. But this is a whole next level of danger. And the company still hasn't fully committed to fixing it. And so there are all these devices out there that are just essentially vectors for a cyber attack, and they can also kill you too.
1: Well, I mean, those are the red flags when they are able to do that. And I remember the Roomba story from not long ago. The problem with that was because they have cameras to be able to see where they're going.
17: Yeah.
1: And somebody was able to hack into them to use the cameras to spy on the people in their homes.
17: And that's dangerous too. It is. And, the only saving grace here is that, if it's a lawnmower, the camera is outside the house. So, but the thing is, you point it at the house and you can use it very quietly to observe the house and see when people are coming and going and maybe use that information to commit other crimes. And so it's a different kind of threat, but it's a threat all the same. And what's kind of frightening is when the researcher actually called the company and said, hey, I discovered this weakness. You might want to do something about it. They challenged him. They were rude to him. They refused to do anything about it. Eventually, they relented. But as of the publication of this article, they hadn't fully closed all of the security holes or vulnerabilities that they had identified. So
1: that makes me so happy and comfortable with these things. Carmi, I've got to cut it there. Running out of time, up against the clock. Thanks so much for joining us.
17: Appreciate it, Mike. Have a great one.
1: Love Carmi Levy, tech journalist. We talk to him every week about all things tech, and he always gives us something cool. Very cool, except and deadly, apparently. Up next, cotton candy clouds, teenage brains, and the uncomfortable truth about how vaping became the nicotine industry's smartest new delivery system. What's Canada doing about it? What are they doing about it? That's next on The Ben Mulrooney Show.
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30: Good morning at 6 o'clock. I'm Scott Monick. Partly cloudy skies and 12 degrees in London. London City Council has voted down a proposed long-term care and transitional housing project in the city's northwest end following strong opposition from nearby residents. The proposal would have included a four-story, 224-bed long-term care home and a separate 54-unit transitional housing building near Sarnia and Hyde Park Roads. Despite support from city planning staff, council rejected the project yesterday in a 10-5 vote. Ward 8 Councillor Steve Lehman argued the development was too large for the neighborhood.
31: The height, first of all, of four stories is not appropriate in the middle of this neighborhood. And just as concerning, though, is the use, along with, I think it's 54-unit apartment. There is also a 224 long-term care facility, which is essentially a business, and that's going to involve a number of things that come with operating a 24/7 business.
30: However, supporters warn London needs more long-term care spaces, and the decision could lead to an appeal at the Ontario Land Tribunal. Meantime, London City politicians have voted to keep e-scooters on city streets and pathways for at least the next few years, despite ongoing concerns about safety and enforcement. Yesterday, council voted 11-4 to extend the city's participation in Ontario's e-scooter pilot program until 2029. The decision includes a new education and enforcement campaign, plus a $100 fine for parents if children under 16 are caught riding. Ward 10 Councillor Paul Van Meerbergen cautioned against that move, saying some people treat them as though they're a toy.
0: But we're talking about a motorized vehicle. We're talking about real-life injuries, real-life chances of, God forbid, death.
30: However, Ward 11 Councillor Skylar Frank said banning e-scooters altogether would have been irresponsible.
6: Motor vehicles remain far more dangerous on our streets in terms of the number and severity of collisions and injuries and fatalities, and we do not respond to roadway safety concerns by banning cars or asking the province to remove them.
30: Council will also ask the province to move faster on creating permanent province-wide regulations. It took longer than usual, but researchers with Western's Northern Tornadoes Project have confirmed a microburst and an EFO tornado touched down during Saturday's storm just north of London. They say there was a microburst at 4 p.m. Saturday in the Lucan area, followed shortly after by an EFO tornado just further east. The tornado, with an estimated max wind speed of 110 kilometers per hour, caused some property damage, but no injuries were reported. It is the first confirmed Canadian tornado of the 2026 season. A jury at the coroner's inquest examining the police-involved shooting death of a 29-year-old Sarnia man is making 10 recommendations to prevent future similar incidents. Justin Bourassa was fatally shot by police in the downtown core following an altercation back in October of 2021. Two London police officers were attempting to stop Bourassa as part of a suspected break-and-enter investigation along Richmond Row. Last week, the officers testified at the inquest that Bourassa resisted and put one officer in a chokehold. The other officer fired his gun, striking Bourassa in the neck. He later died in hospital. The jury's recommendations include developing specific guidelines for de-escalation and conflict prevention, as well as reviewing and enhancing training programs, including safe handcuffing techniques. Canadian officials now say 16 people in three provinces are among scores of people in isolation after being linked to a hantavirus outbreak on a South Atlantic cruise. Health officials in Ontario, Alberta, and BC say the 16 are voluntarily doing so and none are reporting any symptoms. The number rose yesterday after Ontario's Ministry of Health asked seven more people to isolate, although all are considered low-risk contacts. They are, in addition to the three in Ontario, considered high-risk and already isolating after possible exposure to the virus, either on the ship or on a flight. Another six are isolating in Alberta and BC. The World Health Organization says the hantavirus outbreak has reached 11 reported cases worldwide, including three people from the cruise ship who died. And the four astronauts who captured the world's attention during their historic journey to the far side of the moon last month will bring their space lore to Ottawa today.
7: Canadian astronaut Jeremy Hansen and his American Artemis II crewmates have a series of events in the capital, including a scheduled meeting with Prime Minister Mark Carney. Their 10-day mission took Hansen, mission commander Reid Wiseman, and astronauts Victor Glover and Christina Cook farther from Earth than any humans before them. Following their meeting with Carney, the crew will then visit the Canadian Museum of Nature to meet with some area school students. They're also scheduled to take part in a sold-out public discussion about their mission at the National Arts Centre. Karen Rebo, The Canadian Press.
30: In sports, despite a late comeback, the Tampa Bay Rays held on to beat the Toronto Blue Jays 7-6 in extra innings last night. Toronto trailed 5-0 but managed to tie up the game before allowing a pair of runs in the top of the 10th inning. The struggling Jays are now 0-5 against the AL East leading Rays so far this season. Toronto will look to avoid the sweep tonight at Rogers Centre. You can listen to the ballgame live right here on 980 CFPL starting at 7 o'clock. Zach Benson's power play goal in the third period lifted the visiting Buffalo Sabres to a 3-2 win over the Montreal Canadiens at the Bell Centre. The second round playoff series is all tied at 2. Elsewhere, Pavel Dorovayev scored the overtime winner as the Vegas Golden Knights beat the visiting Anaheim Ducks 3-2. The Knights lead that series 3-2. The Montreal Victoires are heading to their first Walter Cup final as they defeated the two-time defending champion Minnesota Frost 2-1. In the NBA, the San Antonio Spurs crushed the visiting Minnesota Timberwolves 126-97 to grab a 3-2 lead in their Western Conference semifinal series. And in the WNBA, the Toronto Tempo will shoot for the franchise's first ever win tonight at home against the Seattle Storm. Up next, the morning show on 980 CFPL.
1: 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I was driving to my cottage when my car broke down. A quick Google search led me to Ricky, and after checking great reviews on his website, I called him. My car was fixed in

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2: Cloudy with a chance of a few more showers left over from last night to come through today. Just kind of off and on, widely scattered, I think. Most of them to the north, not all of them. 14 the high, 6 overnight, still a chance of a shower. And then just plain cloudy tomorrow and 14 again. The warm-up is coming, I promise you. Partly sunny and 20 on Friday. How about this? I've bumped Saturday up to 25 with a warm front and a risk of a shower, but mainly sunny periods. And Sunday, partly sunny, 23. Today's high, 14.
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5: Good morning, London. Happy Wednesday to you all. Hope your early morning is going well. Today is Wednesday, May the 13th. It is the 133rd day of 2026. There are 232 days left in the year. We've got a bit of a cloudy day in store for you today. We're certainly off to a cloudy start this morning. However, we do have what could be a nice weekend in store here for the long weekend. Now, it seems a bit unsettled at the moment, so it's not a firm guarantee. However, it is looking pretty nice. So here's the forecast for today and what we're seeing for the weekend at the moment. Cloudy, chance of showers, high of 14. Cloudy tonight, chance of showers again, low of 6. Cloudy again tomorrow, high 14. Temperature bumps up on Friday, partly sunny, high of 20. Could get up to 25 on Saturday, 23 on Sunday, and 26 on Monday with sun each and every day. There is the chance of some showers here and there. And it seems to be right now, it could go one of two ways. We could get a little bit of rain. We could get a bit more rain than we'd maybe like to see. But it does seem as though we're going to turn a bit of a corner here this weekend, which would be really nice to see. So that is the forecast. Right now, we past couple of days have had frost advisories to start today. Not the case. Not anywhere close. We're sitting at 12 degrees this morning. Hope it's a good start to the day for you. Toronto Blue Jays had a tough

0: loss last night. Came up short against the Tampa Bay Rays, lost in extra innings, too. So the Blue Jays' struggles against the Rays continue. They've now lost five games against the Rays this year. Looking at the OHL landscape, Kitchener Rangers won the OHL championship last night. So congratulations to former London Knights, Jared Woolley and Sam O'Reilly, who have now won the OHL championship 3 years in a row. This year with Kitchener, last 2 years with the London Knights, of course. The two of them, I do believe, now join an exclusive list of, they're two of only three people who have ever won the OHL championship 3 years in a row. So quite the run for them. They're now off to the Memorial Cup, which is out in Kelowna this year. Lots to talk about on the program today. London City Council met yesterday. There was a decision on e-scooters. We'll review that for you and update you on a decision that was made on a housing development that was also a long-term care home that was rejected by council. So we'll talk about that. The education minister the other day was talking about what it would take for school boards to get out of supervision. We'll talk to Debbie Kassman, who we often talk to about education issues. We're also going to talk to Ward 9 Councillor Anna Hopkins in the second hour of the program. She's a part of, she's on AMO and attends regularly. There was a push at council yesterday to just approach the province, but also get some consensus from other municipalities just to go to the province and say, hey, do we need to have this pilot project last until 2029? How about we speed this up a little bit? So we'll talk about that aspect as well, because I think that's interesting. There's a push from Canada Blood Services for blood donations ahead of what could be a very busy summer. We've got some tickets to give away just after 8 o'clock. The Artemis II crew is in Canada today. They're going to be meeting with the Prime Minister, and they've got a full slate of events. A friend of the show, Samantha Yameen, is going to be interviewing the crew, I saw on social media, so that'll be fun. So lots to talk about on the program today. We'll take a break. On the other side, the Morning Spotlight. This is The Morning Show with Devin Peacock, 980 CFPL.
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0: Cloudy with a chance of showers today, a high of 14. Cloudy tonight again, a chance of showers, low of 6. Let's see what's in the spotlight today. This is where we take a longer look at the stories making headlines. Today we have three stories in the spotlight, and we're starting with a story that is in the headlines, but maybe not as prominently as it should be. I think it should. So we start with a warning from RBC that says Canada's auto industry could disappear by 2040 if the country loses reliable access to the U.S. market. That was the message presented at an industry conference in Toronto on Tuesday. The report from RBC outlines several possible futures for the sector, including a worst-case scenario where ongoing U.S. tariffs and weakened trade protections under the Canada-United States-Mexico agreement gradually force automakers to shut down assembly plants across Ontario. Under that scenario, cheaper Chinese-made electric vehicles would eventually dominate the Canadian market, while communities built around auto manufacturing, including Ingersoll, Windsor, and Oshawa, would face major economic consequences. Industry experts warned it could take generations for some communities to recover if vehicle production disappears entirely. Now, the report also outlines some more positive possibilities. RBC says Canada's auto sector could grow if free trade with the United States is restored, tariffs remain on Chinese electric vehicles, and investment in electric vehicle production, automation, and artificial intelligence continues. Industry leaders at the conference debated what the country should prioritize moving forward. Some argue that governments must focus on protecting existing factory jobs, while others said Canada should concentrate on building expertise in software development, engineering, testing, and research tied to future vehicle technology. Ontario's Economic Development Minister said the province's priority remains protecting jobs and encouraging automakers to continue investing in Ontario, regardless of whether they produce electric or combustion engine vehicles. Speakers also acknowledged uncertainty around electric vehicle demand after the United States rolled back consumer incentives for EV purchases, though several executives said they still believe electrification will eventually dominate the industry long term. Now, looking at London City Council, it was busy yesterday. It approved some e-scooters, rejected a long-term care facility, and signed off on a new housing stability plan. London City Council voted to keep e-scooters legal in the city, rejecting calls for a ban and extending London's participation in Ontario's pilot program until 2029. City Council approved an extension with an 11-4 vote on e-scooters, despite some concerns about safety and enforcement. City plans to increase education and enforcement efforts and will introduce a new $100 fine for parents of children under the age of 16 are caught riding e-scooters. Supporters say the devices provide an affordable transportation option, while critics argue reckless riding and weak enforcement remain major problems. Hospitals reported nearly 200 e-scooter-related emergency visits last year. Council's also going to ask the province to move faster on creating permanent province-wide regulations. Now, council also voted down a controversial proposal for a long-term care home and a transitional housing project in northwest London. The development would have included a 224-bed long-term care facility and a 54-unit transitional housing building on Bluegrass Drive near Hyde Park and Sarnia Roads. Despite support from city planning staff, councillors rejected the proposal in a 10-5 vote after strong opposition from residents who argued the four-story buildings were too large and too dense for the surrounding neighborhood. Supporters warned the city could now face an Ontario Land Tribunal appeal and argued that London urgently needs more long-term care spaces and housing options. And finally, London and Middlesex County Councils have approved a new 5-year housing stability plan aimed at addressing rising homelessness and housing affordability challenges. The strategy focuses on increasing housing supply, strengthening homelessness prevention programs, and improving coordination between housing, health, and social service providers. Officials say homelessness in London has more than doubled since 2021, while rents continue to rise across the region. And a coroner's jury has issued 10 recommendations focused on police training, de-escalation, and communication following the fatal shooting of a Sarnia man by London police in 2021. The recommendations come after a 7-day inquest examining the death of 29-year-old Justin Bourassa, who died after an interaction with officers in downtown London. Among the recommendations are expanded scenario-based de-escalation training, improved conflict prevention techniques, safer handcuffing procedures, and better situational decision-making during use-of-force encounters. Jurors also recommended improved radio communication practices and mandatory debriefings after critical incidents to help officers learn from future cases. The jury ultimately ruled that the death was a homicide. At a coroner's inquest, the term means the death resulted from the actions of another person and does not determine criminal guilt or wrongdoing. During the inquest, jurors heard officers believed Bourassa matched the description of a suspect connected to a break-and-enter investigation. Testimony showed officers attempted to detain and handcuff him before a physical struggle broke out. One officer testified he was placed in a chokehold and was struggling to breathe before another officer opened fire. Bourassa later died in hospital from gunshot wounds. Lawyers representing his family said they hope the recommendations lead to meaningful changes in police training and reduce the chances of similar incidents happening again. The officers involved in the shooting had previously been cleared by Ontario's Special Investigations Unit. Checking out the price of gas, it will be more expensive to fill up at the pumps this morning after gas rose by 2 cents overnight. Most stations in the city are charging $1.89.9 for a liter of regular today. The average price of gas is sitting at $1.81.8 this morning. That could rise today as well. Diesel went up overnight by 2 cents. Most stations are charging $2.04 for diesel this morning. There were some stations below $1.80 this morning, but that was pretty early. You can expect that to change. It's best to wait until late this afternoon or after 6 p.m. to get a break at the pumps. At last check, the Costcos were sitting at $1.76.9 for regular. Checking out what happened on this day in history. In the year 1110, Crusaders captured Beirut. In 1898, the Yukon Territory was organized with Dawson City as its capital. In 1917, 3 children near Fatima, Portugal, reported seeing a vision of the Virgin Mary. In 1940, Queen Wilhelmina of the Netherlands and her daughter Juliana fled the Nazis during the Second World War. Princess Juliana brought her children to Canada for safety. Every spring, Ottawa receives a gift of 15,000 tulips from the Netherlands. In 1954, Canada and the United States agreed to build the St. Lawrence Seaway. In 1972, Virginia O'Hanlon died. Back in 1897, at the age of 8, she wrote to the New York Sun asking if there was a Santa Claus. It prompted the editorial reply that began, "Yes, Virginia, there is a Santa Claus." In 1977, the Roman Catholic Church approved a decree which allowed it to recognize the marriages of men who had undergone vasectomies. In 1981, Pope John Paul was shot in St. Peter's Square. The pontiff recovered from serious abdominal wounds and resumed his duties. The shooter was sentenced to life in prison. He was released on January the 18th of 2010. 1985, a police helicopter dropped a bomb on a Philadelphia row house, ending a 24-hour armed confrontation with the radical group MOVE. The explosion sparked a fire that destroyed 61 homes. 11 people, including 6 adult MOVE members and 5 children, were killed. In 1992, 3 astronauts from the space shuttle Endeavour captured a wayward satellite during a first-ever 3-person spacewalk. In 1998, Dr. Maurice Genereau, the first Canadian doctor convicted of assisted suicide, was sentenced to 2 years in jail and 3 years probation. In 2002, Stephen Harper, then the leader of the Canadian Alliance, won a by-election in Calgary Southwest. In 2009, Pittsburgh Pirates first baseman Adam LaRoche became the first player to have a home run taken away following a video replay review. He had to settle for a double. In 2021, Greyhound Canada decided to permanently cut all bus routes across the country, shutting down the intercity bus carrier's operation in Canada after nearly a century of service. In 2024, Alice Munro died at the age of 92. Her legacy was diminished in July of that same year after one of her daughters publicly accused her second husband of sexual abuse. And on this day in 2025, a federal court judge tossed out a challenge that would have stopped the killing of about 400 ostriches on a BC farm that suffered an outbreak of avian flu. The Canadian Food Inspection Agency ordered the cull the prior year, and the cull eventually did go ahead. Happy birthday to Victor DeWild. Hope it's a good day to you. And happy birthday to Andy Cockburn. Hope it's a good day for you as well. You share a birthday with Harvey Keitel, who turns 87 today. Stevie Wonder is 76. Canadian actress and comedian Mary Walsh is 74. NBA Hall of Famer Dennis Rodman is 65. Stephen Colbert is 62. And Robert Pattinson is 40. If you'd like to celebrate a birthday, anniversary, or a milestone, send me an email at devin@980cfpl.ca. That's the morning spotlight. We need to pause. When we return, we'll have more of The Morning Show with Devin Peacock on 980 CFPL.
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0: Cloudy with showers today, high of 14. Cloudy tonight, chance of showers, low of 6. Right now we're sitting at 12 degrees on a Wednesday morning. London City Council was busy yesterday. It approved e-scooters. It rejected a long-term care facility, and it signed off on a new housing stability plan. We'll start with the e-scooters. This, I think, is going to be the one that attracts the most attention, although the housing and the long-term care facility, which kind of go hand-in-hand, might also be getting a lot of attention and should, but e-scooters is one we've talked about in the past on the program. It's all because of this pilot program, which is 10 years long, and we're still not done. It's going to go until the end of basically November of 2029. So we've got 3 more years to go on this thing. Council last year almost ended it, but decided to get some more information and to talk to Londoners about it, and now here we are. So what will be happening rather than banning it is there'll be increased education and enforcement efforts, and there will be a $100 fine for parents if children under the age of 16 are caught riding e-scooters. There has been valid questions and concerns about, well, how are you going to enforce this in terms of some of that, which is very true. But the same could also be said if you ban it. We were talking to Corinne Rahman, Ward 7 counselor, last week, and she raised the point that Toronto has banned e-scooters, and Toronto also has e-scooters all across the city. So if the enforcement aspect to me is basically a wash on that. And so it basically becomes, how do you want to move forward on this? And I think council decided the right thing. The real move forward, which is what the city is also going to do, is just go to other municipalities and ultimately the province and say, I think we need to wrap this whole pilot project up. Sean Lewis, we're not going to play the clip here, but the deputy mayor made the point where, and I think it's a good one, about how this the pilot project being so long is essentially downloading by stealth, where the province is somewhat abdicating its responsibility here. Now, I don't see the issue really of them having some new regulations on this and just moving forward and being done with it, but nevertheless. We'll play two different clips, one in favor, one against e-scooters yesterday, because I thought they were both interesting, and if you are on one side or the other, then you would probably be nodding your head with a lot of what you're going to hear. So we'll hear from Paul Van Meerbergen first. He is not a fan of e-scooters and would have preferred to ban them. This is the argument he was making yesterday.
5: These e-scooters with a mounted motor that can easily do 50 kilometers an hour with individuals or sometimes more than one individual standing are inherently unsafe. It's also very difficult for us to do really any proper enforcement. So we can try to feel good about setting up some penalties, what have you, but the enforcement is really the issue that does not come to fruition when it comes to something like these e-scooters. You can see a lot of reckless behavior out there on the streets. You can also see younger children on these, and I'm sure to them it seems somewhat of a toy. But we're talking about a motorized vehicle. We're talking about real-life injuries, real-life chances of, God forbid, death. We see numerous examples of not wearing helmets and, frankly, avoiding all safety precautions whatsoever. So I will not be supporting this. This so-called pilot project runs until almost 2030.
0: It's too long for a pilot project. I think we can all agree on that one. I think we have the information we need now. On the other side of this is Ward 11 Councillor Skylar Frank, who was in favor of regulating and keeping e-scooters, made a comment about how they are an affordable option for people who want to get around, but also made an interesting point in terms of comparing e-scooters to other forms of transportation that could be just as dangerous.
6: I do hear that there are concerns that e-scooters are on sidewalks or they're in mixed traffic. That to me says we actually need to build more protected active transportation, not penalize people who are trying to find a safe way to get to work or school. And I think the proposed additional measures, again, with clear education, some better enforcement options, stronger rules around the underage riders, those are reasonable steps that address some of the public concerns we've heard. I think we also need to keep this issue in perspective. Motor vehicles remain far more dangerous on our streets in terms of the number and severity of collisions and injuries and fatalities. And we do not respond to roadway safety concerns by banning cars or asking the province to remove them. We, in fact, improve on infrastructure, education, and enforcement. And I think we need the same balanced approach. And I just want to highlight for folks who maybe didn't read the whole report and for the public, some of the stats that were included. So LHSC provided some comparison data for injuries. With e-scooters, last year, total injuries were 179, total emissions 33. For motor vehicle collisions, it was 1,656 total injuries and 571 total admissions into the hospital. And then London Police Services kindly provided some data as well. In regards to number of collisions in 2025, those involving an e-scooter were 8, those involving a car, 12,175. So I think when we're talking about safety concerns, we need to provide a proportional response.
0: So that's where e-scooters stands right now. I think really the next step is, which is what council decided to do yesterday, which is talk to other municipalities, see if you can get support, and then go to the province to say, let's wrap up the pilot project and get some highway traffic regulations in place and move forward on this. So that is where e-scooters stands. Now, council also decided against a proposal for a long-term care home, which included a transitional housing project. This was in northwest London. This is Hyde Park in Sarnia. So the development would have included a 224-bed long-term care facility and a 54-unit transitional housing building on Bluegrass Drive near Hyde Park in Sarnia. This was supported by city staff, but opposed very strongly by residents in the area. They argued on two fronts that it was too large, the buildings for the area, and traffic would be a real issue. Ultimately, council decided against it. Some of the arguments in favor of this were interesting and speak to me to a longer-term program we see at City Hall, which can go a couple of different ways, which was because the planning department approved this, and there were some on council who argued this, and they're not wrong to argue this. They argued that the proponent here could appeal the decision of council to the Ontario Land Tribunal. And it is often the case, not 100%, but it's often the case that when you go to the Ontario Land Tribunal, you get what you want, which to me speaks to an issue with the Ontario Land Tribunal, where you remove the autonomy of councils to make a decision. Now, it shouldn't always be the other way, where a council decides something and the Ontario Land Tribunal can never overturn something. But it should not be the case that council is restricted in its decision-making based on the potential of an appeal that could reverse what we have chosen our elected representatives to decide for us, whether you support this project or not. But that's a different conversation for another day. But that's part of the conversation that was had yesterday in terms of a possible appeal that could happen because of this decision, based on the original support from planning staff. And then just finally, London and also Middlesex County have approved a new five-year housing stability plan. This is looking at housing affordability. This is looking at homelessness. And it's really a strategy that's looking at increasing housing supply, which council has done, is going to continue to do, looking at homelessness prevention programs and improving coordination between social service providers, housing, health providers. All good things, but again, it's another one of those cases when it comes to homelessness, and we're going to hear a lot of this during the municipal election, where you don't want to have to keep going to the province, but I do think there needs to be a role for the province when it comes to homelessness in terms of some of the programs that we have available to help people so we can get people off the street and some of the attention they really do need. We'll take a break. When we return, more of The Morning Show with Devin Peacock on 980 CFPL.
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10: We're still well below average. That's going to change pretty soon. We've got cloud with leftover scattered showers today from 14 degrees. We go down to 6 tonight with a few more perhaps, but they're fading out. And as cooler air comes in, we'll stick at 14 and cloudy Thursday, but then warmer air replaces it Friday. Partly sunny, 20 degrees. Saturday, a mix of sun, cloud, and a summer-like 25 with a warm front offering at least a chance of an isolated shower. Shouldn't be much. Today's high, 14.
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0: Here's a story that shows, in some cases, the Pope is just like all of us. So, Father Tom McCarthy, who works with and knows Pope Leo the 14th, told a story recently of the Pope, whose given name is Robert Prevost, calling his bank's customer service line so he could change the information on his account. And they eventually hung up on him. So what he was trying to do after he got elected to the to be Pope, he had to change his address because he was now going to live at Vatican City. He even had to change his address with his bank. Apparently the Pope has a bank account, you know. What does the Pope use his bank account for? Anyway. So he calls his bank in Chicago, and he gave them his phone number, said his new address was at the Vatican, went through all the security, everything you always have to do when you want to change your information. And then ultimately the customer service person said he would have to come down in person to make the changes. And he said, well, listen, I can't do that. And she said, well, you're going to have to. He said, why? He's like, because I'm the Pope. At which point she hung up on him.
1: Well, the crazy thing here is, like, it's hard to believe because we live in that era that anything is possible.
0: Yes. Well,
1: like, anything. Like, we can get a call right now saying, oh, I'm Johnny Depp, and we're going to be like, okay, dude,
0: yeah,
1: goodbye.
0: Yeah, yeah, good for
1: even
0: you.
1: Though that's him.
0: Yeah.
1: But we're just, or even the Pope can call us, and we can say, like, dude, just goodbye.
0: Oh, you're the Pope? Cool, I'm Batman. You
1: know? Exactly, yeah.
0: So he eventually he called back, talked to a manager, and the manager said, well, listen, that's our policy. You have to come down. He said, I am the Pope. And then at that point, it sounds as though he said he was going to change his account. He would be forced to move his account. At that point, they said, okay, hold on. We can work this out.
1: Of course, as soon as you talk money. Yeah. Then, oh, no, wait. There's a way.
0: So the Pope, just like us. There's every now and then these really weird internet debates where people start to talk about things that I love, how sometimes people get sucked into them and you have, like, actual experts. Now, are they experts or are they just weirdo experts in something? And so this is a weirdo expert in something where the internet was debating how you shower. Which way do you face? Do you face towards the water? Do you face with the water to your back? This was not a debate I thought we had to have, but apparently there's a lot of people who feel passionately about the correct way to stand in the shower. There was even someone who on TikTok started it all off by talking about the correct way to shower, and this was what they were saying on TikTok.
2: That neurodivergent people apparently shower backwards.
3: No, I will not take this disrespect. We are showering the right way. Who walks in? Who gets splooshed the whole time in a shower? That's backwards.
1: We always talk about this generation and how there's so many things that they invented that are not invented, that they've been there forever and they just changed the name. But is there a right way to shower? Like,
0: I would assume you would just move around.
1: Exactly, because, like, you want to shower the whole freaking body.
0: The whole point of is showering your whole. That's, I mean, call me crazy.
1: if you shower just one way, then how do you shower the other part of your body?
0: Well, I love this story for a couple of reasons, because it's dumb, but also you have, like, If you had, like, aliens came down right now and they said they're debating on how the correct way to shower, you would think there's nothing going on in the world right now, as if there's no energy crisis right now, right? Everything's just hunky-dory. Everyone's getting along. There's no wars. Everyone's just, you know, skipping along, pointing out at little rainbows and just having just a wonderful time. Nope, that's not the case. We're doing all that and we're debating showers. The other part I love about this is doctors got in on this. So you have people who have spent years of their life dedicating themselves to learning the human body, learning about different treatments and drugs and all sorts of things. And there's people talking about which way you face in the shower. One doctor said, there is a reason why some people may have a preference, which is some of your most sensitive parts on your body are packed with nerve endings. So for some people, water hitting you in the face could be overstimulating if it's hot and if you're stressed and whatnot. But they tried to science their way out of it, which was, I just thought, funny.
1: Yeah, it's even more funny that doctors got into it.
0: I know.
1: Just because it's like, why you give attention to
0: guys, what are you doing?
1: It's like, come on, dude.
0: Just finally, there was something else. This was a Harvard study that of nearly 16,000 ancient human remains found that red hair genes are actually spreading.
1: That's cool.
0: So the meaning natural selection over time has apparently been rooting for redheads. Redheads can be the subject of a lot of jokes. They're about 2% of the world's population, but according to this, they may be on the rise. No one knows for sure why redheads may be becoming more common, but scientists think that having red hair may have been advantageous around 4,000 years ago, and beneficial traits will linger and last, or it could be random. They don't know. Some other trends that they noticed, aside from redheads becoming more apparently popular in the future, humans have evolved a greater immunity from male pattern baldness, arthritis, leprosy, bipolar disorder, and schizophrenia. The bad news, celiac disease and Crohn's disease have increased in prominence. That's probably because in the past, people with those conditions died younger. And it's likely we won't notice any of these major shifts in our lifetime. But if you are a redhead, the next time you hear one, you can say, well, hey, evolution's on our side.
1: I have my beard red.
0: Really?
1: Yeah. And I wanted to actually, if I ever get to pick my hair again when I'm reborn, if I get reborn one day, I would love to be red, like redhead.
0: Wow. So is it still red? Like if you were to grow
1: it
0: right now?
1: Yeah. Like wow. Some people tell me like, oh, do you like, you know, like paint it or whatever? I'm like, no, it's just how it is. It's weird. Weird, man. I have that from somewhere because Colombians, there's not a lot of redheads.
0: Well, now I want you to grow a beard so I can.
1: Yes. Just black hair. Now I have white hair too somewhere and then red here. It's like a Christmas tree right now.
0: Black, white, and red. You could be like the Raptors. Huh? We'll take a break. When we return, more of The Morning Show with Devin Peacock on 980 CFPO.
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14: Good morning, it's 7 o'clock. I'm Scott Monick. Mostly cloudy skies and 13 degrees in London. A controversial long-term care and housing proposal in northwest London has been rejected by City Council. Yesterday, councillors voted against a plan that would have brought a 224-bed care home and a 54-unit transitional housing building to Bluegrass Drive near Hyde Park Road. Residents in the area strongly opposed the project, saying the four-story buildings were too dense and out of character for the neighborhood. Ward 8 Councillor Steve Lehman argued the project could also create traffic concerns.
15: You're going to get shift work changes. You're going to get delivery vehicles, maintenance vehicles, visitors coming and going. Just a lot of noise and disruption, again, in this neighborhood environment. If this was out on Sarnia Road, it'd be a totally different story, but it's not.
14: Supporters of the project argued the city needs more long-term care spaces and affordable housing options, while also warning the rejection could expose the city to legal challenges through the Ontario Land Tribunal. E-scooters are here to stay in the Forest City, at least for now. Yesterday, City Council voted to continue participating in Ontario's e-scooter pilot project through 2029. The extension comes with promises of stronger enforcement, more public education, and new penalties for parents whose underage children are caught riding e-scooters. Ward 3 City Councillor Peter Cuddy argued many residents in his ward need e-scooters to get around.
16: I don't think we could deny people the right to get to work, to get to school, to operate a vehicle. I respect the fact that there are issues with this, and I respect the fact that this is a very long-term trial period.
14: There are still 3 years to go in that provincial pilot project, which Deputy Mayor Sean Lewis argued was too long.
17: Almost 10 years by the time it's done. That's not a pilot project. That's a download by stealth by the province to municipalities.
14: Council will also ask the province to move faster on creating permanent province-wide regulations. Following a week-long coroner's inquest examining the 2021 police shooting death of a Sarnia man, a jury is making a series of recommendations. Back in October of 2021, two London police officers attempted to stop Justin Barras as part of a suspected break-and-enter investigation along Richmond Row. Last week, the officers testified that Barras resisted and then put one officer in a rear naked chokehold. The other officer fired his gun, striking the 29-year-old in the neck. They attempted life-saving measures, including CPR, but Barras died in hospital. Yesterday, the jury made a total of 10 recommendations, including developing specific police guidelines for de-escalation and conflict prevention. Researchers say the first Canadian tornado of the season has now been confirmed just north of London. Researchers with Western's Northern Tornadoes Project say there was a microburst at 4 p.m. Saturday in the Lucan area, followed shortly after by an EFO tornado. The tornado reached an estimated wind speed of 110 kilometers per hour. Some property and trees were damaged in the area, but no injuries were reported. Seven more people in Ontario have been asked to isolate in relation to a global hantavirus outbreak, although they are considered low-risk contacts.
12: That brings the total number of people being monitored in Ontario to 10, while six are isolating in Alberta and British Columbia and remain asymptomatic. They're all directed to isolate for 45 days out of an abundance of caution. Someone is considered low-risk if they come into contact with one of the high-risk people. One person in Canada connected to the outbreak is no longer isolating in Quebec after the province's health ministry said they were deemed a low-risk contact. The number of positive cases internationally has grown to 11, including three deaths, although no cases have been reported in Canada. The director of the World Health Organization says the risk of hantavirus to health on a global scale continues to be low. Naira Ahmed, The Canadian Press.
14: And Ottawa will roll out the welcome mat for the four astronauts who captured the world's attention last month during their journey to the far side of the moon. London-born astronaut Jeremy Hansen and his American crewmates from Artemis II have a series of events in the capital today, including a meeting with Prime Minister Mark Carney. The crew's 10-day mission took them farther from Earth than any humans before them. The space travelers will also meet today with some school students at the Canadian Museum of Nature and then take part in a sold-out public discussion at the National Arts Center. In sports, despite a late comeback, the Toronto Blue Jays dropped yet another game to the Tampa Bay Rays last night, 7-6 in extra innings at Rogers Center. Toronto trailed 5-0 but managed to tie up the game before allowing a pair of runs in the top of the 10th inning. The struggling Blue Jays are now 0-5 against the AL East leading Rays so far this season. Toronto will try to avoid the sweep tonight. You can listen to the game live right here on 980 CFPL starting at 7 o'clock.
18: In front of the man scores! Zach Benson has put Buffalo ahead with a power play goal.
14: Zach Benson's third period goal lifted the visiting Sabres to a 3-2 win over the Montreal Canadiens last night. The second round playoff series is now tied at 2. Game 5 goes Thursday in Buffalo. Elsewhere, the Vegas Golden Knights defeated the visiting Anaheim Ducks 3-2 in overtime. Vegas leads that series 3-2. The Kitchener Rangers are OHL champions. Last night, the Rangers posted a 4-2 win to complete the series sweep against the Barrie Colts. The Rangers now advance to the Memorial Cup. The Montreal Victoire are heading to their first Walter Cup final as they defeated the two-time defending champion Minnesota Frost 2-1. Montreal will face off against the Ottawa Charge in the final. In the NBA, the San Antonio Spurs defeated the visiting Minnesota Timberwolves 126-97. San Antonio leads that second-round series 3-2. And in the WNBA, the Toronto Tempo will shoot for the franchise's first-ever win tonight at home against the Seattle Storm. Back to the morning show with Devin Peacock. 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
2: Cloudy with a chance of a few more showers left over from last night to come through today. Just kind of off and on, widely scattered, I think. Most of them to the north, not all of them. 14 the high, 6 overnight, still a chance of a shower, and then just plain cloudy tomorrow and 14 again. The warm-up is coming, I promise you. Partly sunny and 20 on Friday. How about this? I've bumped Saturday up to 25 with a warm front and a risk of a shower, but mainly sunny periods. And Sunday, partly sunny, 23. Today's high, 14.
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8: Here's a weird way to start a conversation. Have you ever tried to make your own cheese? I have. I failed. That's more my cheese-making abilities than anything else. But I thought of that when I there's a new kind of milk you can buy in stores in the province now, 6%, which is double whole milk, which would be 3%, homogenized milk. But you can get 6% at some grocery stores in Ontario now, which is twice as much fat as you might be expecting for whole milk. And so my thought was, oh, maybe this can rescue me and I can try and make cheese again. Now, do I need to make cheese? No, I don't. Am I now thinking about making cheese again? Yes, I am. But you can now get 6%. But the question is, what's the deal? What's going on here? Why do we have 6% all of a sudden? So Seal Test has a new 6% fat product. Comes at a time when a lot of people are rethinking dietary practices and some nutritional benefits of meat and dairy. So Health Canada has taken a different approach than, like, part of this is Robert F. Kennedy Jr. and his whole Make America Healthy Again. He's big on full-fat milk. Now, Health Canada has a different approach than you might expect, and not surprisingly, of Robert F. Kennedy Jr. It recommends whole milk, which is at least 3.25% for babies under 24 months, but otherwise suggests lower fat options. Still, you can get 6% now. They're testing it out in some different stores. Is it better for you than any other kind of milk? Not really. It's all about your preference. Drinking higher fat milk will mean potentially consuming more saturated fat.

0: Lowering your saturated fat intake can reduce your risk of blood pressure, which in turn reduces your risk of heart disease. But for kids, higher fat milk might make more sense because growing bodies need more energy. In terms of how it's made, apparently, milk comes out of the udder at roughly 4% fat. Once milk reaches a processing plant, it's separated into different dairy products. The separator spins the milk at an ultra-high speed to separate the milk into two. There's a fat-free skim milk and cream, which is roughly 40% fat. And then there's a whole process. But anyway, there's 6% that's now available if you want to get it. I probably will not, but to each their own. And by probably, I mean I will not.
1: That sounds like a lot. I'm not a milk person myself. I don't know. No milk, no cheese, no nothing like that. But 6% is, because I know the highest is what, 325, right?
0: Yeah.
1: That's the highest.
0: So, yeah, for whole milk. Now you can get the creams, which are obviously higher than that.
1: Yeah.
0: But 6%, I've never seen that before, but you can now. Now, going along with this, we had the news yesterday, Dunkin' Donuts, I guess they just go by Dunkin', is planning an expansion into Canada. I had forgotten that they were here at one point back in 2018. They left, and so they haven't been in Canada since 2018. They're now coming back. They plan on opening hundreds of locations across the country, so I'm sure we're going to have a Dunkin' or two in London. Now, on social media, Dunkin', not the greatest of introductions in my opinion. So on social media, they... I've lost it now. Yeah, that's what happened. Anyway, they put on a thing where they looked at how many stores they have in the United States versus Canada, which is like 9,900 in the United States, zero in Canada. And then they had the graphic number of U.S. hockey gold medals, two, and then number of hockey gold medals in Canada, zero, which, okay, but... Hey, Duncan, if you're looking to come to Canada, maybe don't rub some salt in the wound, but it'll be interesting to see what they do. I'm sure they're going to get a good following, but breaking that Tim Hortons dominance is difficult. McDonald's has really good coffee. This is, of course, just the chains. When you get to the smaller ones, you get some really great coffee. There's lots of great coffee spots in London that are not chains. But our coffee selections, starting late this year and or next year, are going to expand even more. Breakfast is one of those emerging markets still in the province and the country. We'll take a break when we return. More of The Morning Show with Devin Peacock on 980 CFPL.
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6: 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It's time for sunny days, warmer temperatures, and spring arrivals at Channer's. 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
0: Ontario's education minister says school boards under provincial supervision will not regain their powers until they can balance their budgets and show long-term financial stability. Paul Calandra says some boards were making decisions that put them at serious financial risk, including large legal bills and other questionable spending choices. Eight boards in Ontario, including the Thames Valley District School Board, are currently under supervision. Boards have argued the province is not providing enough funding, especially for special education supports. Many are running deficits or are close to it. Calandra says the province is reviewing special education funding as concerns grow from teachers and school staff. Debbie Castman is an education analyst and researcher, as well as a former principal and acting executive superintendent, and joins us now. Debbie, as always, I appreciate your time today.
13: Good morning, Devin. It's great to be here.
0: What do you make of this message from the minister?
13: I actually like it. There's no doubt that school boards need more funding for special education. You know, parents and teachers and unions and trustees have been saying that for a very long time. But that's only a piece of the story. The other piece is that there is also no doubt that many school boards have been what I call chaotic and dysfunctional for quite some time. There's been a great deal of lack of non-compliance by school board trustees, but also directors of education who kind of work together following ministry policies, procedures, regulations. And that non-compliance has led to a lot of problems for school boards, including the major deficits in financial mismanagement that many of them find themselves in now.
0: It makes me wonder. I mean, it's the minister has alluded to this before, but if some of these school boards, including Thames Valley, could be under supervision for quite a while here.
13: Yes. So he said on numerous occasions that they will be under supervision for as long as it takes to balance their books and post surpluses. And he's even said that could take 3 to 5 years for some boards, could even take 7 to 10 years for some boards, because the situation of each board is unique and some of the boards are in very complex situations. When it comes to Thames Valley, when the minister was speaking last week at the Democracy Forum at Toronto Metropolitan University, formerly Ryerson University, he mentioned that Thames Valley had a particularly sort of outrageous problem with leadership and financial mismanagement. And so when you add that to the mix, and when you look at the fact that the deficit for Thames Valley as of last year was $32 million, and that Thames Valley is also faced with declining enrollment, it sounds to me like Thames Valley will likely be one of those boards that will be under supervision for quite some time, which is going to be very interesting considering that we're coming into a municipal election in October where school board trustees are going to be elected.
0: Well, yeah, I checked the list this morning, actually. We have six people total running for school board trustees for both the public and Catholic boards. The Catholic is a whole other conversation. We don't need to get into that. But four people running means we don't have a lot of interest, not surprisingly, for the school board trustees. But it'll be interesting to see how the province responds in that sense and just what this whole supervision and everything just means for interest in those trustee positions. And I'm assuming there's going to be some appointments if we don't have enough people running for trustees.
13: That's exactly what Minister Calandra has said, that they will appoint. And this is definitely going to be an election to watch because we know that in previous years, a large number of school board trustees have been acclaimed. And the voter turnout, I mean, people turn out to vote for their mayor and their councillors, but they often skip voting school board trustee. And so the turnout for school board trustee has been really low for quite a long period of time now. So it's going to be really interesting to see the analysis after this election, whether this has sort of spurred more people to step forward to run for the position of school board trustee, or whether it's actually made it more challenging for people to want to step forward. That analysis post-election will be fascinating.
0: Yeah, and maybe we could talk about it another time, but I'm curious, because like as we talk about it now, I do think about how different trustees, you know, they represent wards, like multiple wards, which to me undercuts the importance of the role, which they do, well, at least in the past and still in the future, will have, you know, a big role in terms of our education. We don't do that the same with city council, where you represent like four different wards, but that does happen with trustees.
13: It does, and it's going to get even worse for Toronto, where the Bill 101 that was just passed has capped the number of trustees, which is going to, it won't impact any other school boards in the province, but it's going to deeply impact the Toronto District School Board. That's going to be incredibly challenging for that school board because the number of families in their wards is, it looks like it might double.
0: When we look at some of these situations, in particular, if we look at Thames Valley, the deficit has grown since supervision began. And if supervision does stay for a long time, does that point to not necessarily just structural but systemic issues at play that maybe the province needs to be taking a greater look at when it does come to the finances for school boards?
13: Absolutely. And I think that's one of the things that they're doing with Bill 101 that just passed, it was just given royal assent last week. I think the province knows, they've known for a long time, various governments have known for a long time that there's been a lack of oversight by the provincial government toward school boards, but none of the provincial parties have wanted to kind of tinker or even eliminate or talk about the possibility of eliminate the role of trustee because it's seen as a loss of local democracy. But now I think we've gotten to a stage where certainly the current conservative government is recognizing that there needs to be more oversight. And the only way to have more oversight is for the Minister of Education to be able to respond more quickly when there were problems with school boards. And that's exactly what Bill 101 does, especially with the introduction of the CEO position, the Chief Executive Officer. And the minister is saying that that will be the Director of Education currently, but over time what will happen is as those directors of education who become CEOs with business qualifications, over time, we'll see more and more people purely with business qualifications in that role. And then we'll see those with academic qualifications in the new CEDO role, which is typically what the director of education would have done in the past, which is the academic side of things.
0: Would you be surprised if we have more school boards fall under supervision here?
13: I think there's been a very strong and very clear warning by the minister by putting 8 school boards under supervision. Get your act together. Don't run any deficits or you will be next. And I think trustees have gotten the message. So it would surprise me if any other school boards put themselves in a position where supervision was required. I'm not saying it won't happen, but I'm saying the message is very clear. Get your act together, trustees and directors, as you work together. And I think trustees have heard that message loud and clear. And I think on a go forward, they will do everything in their power not to have their school board placed under supervision.
0: I wonder, too, and we talked about this back in January a little bit, but as we look at some of the systemic and structural issues we have in the overall education system, we do have a moratorium that's still in place on school closures, and a lot has changed over the past 10 years or so for demographics. I wonder if that might be lifted to help school boards maybe sell or close some schools if it no longer remains viable.
13: Yes, I think it will absolutely at some point, but probably not for rural schools. Listening to Minister Calandra, he has made it pretty clear that he has a good understanding of how challenging it is for rural communities when rural schools close. And he has said that he feels that students are sitting on school buses from rural communities long enough, and it would be very challenging for those students to add to their bus times. So I don't think we'll see schools closing in rural communities. But I think we'll see some schools closing and possibly those properties even being sold certly under the boards that are under supervision, because that's one of the things that the supervisors are currently looking at, and possibly under non-supervised boards, depending upon, how enrollment works out in the coming years in those boards.
0: It'll be interesting to see how it goes. Debbie, as always, I appreciate the time.
13: My pleasure, Devin. Have a great day.
0: You too. That's Debbie Kassman, education analyst, researcher, former principal and acting executive superintendent. We need to pause. When we return, we'll have more of the morning show with Devin Peacock on 980 CFPL.
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0: Cloudy, chance of showers today, high of 14. Cloudy tonight, chance of showers, low of 6. We've got a high of 14 tomorrow, and then we get into the 20s. 20 on Friday, 25 on Saturday, 23 on Sunday, and right now, a high of 26 on the holiday Monday. Let's hope that continues. Could still change between now and then. We'll keep you updated. London City Council has voted to extend the city's e-scooter pilot program, keeping them legal on many roads, bike lanes, and multi-use pathways until at least 2029. Council vote 11-4 after a lot of debate over safety, enforcement, and accessibility. As part of the extension, the city plans to roll out larger education campaigns and be more proactive with enforcement. Parents whose children are under 16 and are caught riding could now face a $100 fine. Some councillors were arguing that they're a pretty affordable and convenient way to get around the city. Others were concerned about some dangerous behavior and whether existing bylaws are being enforced. Now, council's also going to look to the province and talk to other municipalities and see if there's some support that can be had in terms of talking to the province on some more province-wide regulations, which I think is interesting, and that's where the story is going to go next. But I want to talk about e-scooters. To do that, we're joined by Ward 9 Councillor Anna Hopkins. Anna, appreciate the time today.
23: Yeah, hello.
0: So what have you heard from your constituents on e-scooters?
23: Well, I heard a lot of we had a number of open houses and throughout the past couple months, and spoke to a number of residents about e-scooters. I was very surprised that a lot of people do not even know the rules around e-scooters. So it made me realize the education piece is very, very important. This is a pilot program that the province has introduced. And it's going to go until November 2029, and the province will decide on permanently making it legal or not. But in the meantime, I do think it is a conversation that we can have. I heard loud and clear from my colleagues at yesterday's council meeting the conversation with the province to help municipalities come up with some tools.
0: So what could that conversation with the province look like? We do have different, you know, boards, AMO being one of them. You're heavily involved with that. What's that process like in terms of, does it start with talking to other municipalities and seeing if there's support to then take to the province, or what does that look like?
23: Well, I am a board member of AMO. There are a number of board members. We are divided up into caucuses. The City of London is part of the large urban caucus, and we meet every couple months, I think about five times a year, as a board, having conversations in our caucus and, of course, dealing with the many, many items on the agenda. So that can be a conversation. I can I work with staff bringing forward issues as well. OBCM, Mayor Josh Morgan sits on OBCM. The motion is going to be asking him as well to bring forward, maybe having the conversation as the province decides on permanently making it legal or not.
0: Do you have a read at this juncture in terms of what maybe other municipalities might be saying? Are they having some of the same conversations as us, and could that help the conversation with the province to maybe step in with some regulations on this?
23: Well, right now it's a pilot project, so they will be making a decision later on in the program. I really do applaud the province for allowing municipalities to come up with their own plans. So at council yesterday, we did decide to continue the pilot project. Obviously, working with the London Police Services, supporting the education and enforcement piece. I think the more we have that conversation with the community, the more awareness we bring to the opportunities for e-scooters in our city.
0: When it comes to the pilot project itself, is it long enough? Is it too long? I mean, it's been going on for a long time. I mean, I don't know if there's such a thing as a proper length for a pilot project, but this one certainly has been longer than I remember others being.
23: Mm-hmm. Well, that's up to the province. Again, applaud the province for allowing each municipality. And if you go throughout the many municipalities, and these are the conversations we have at AMO, you know, all municipalities have certain rules around their programs, and we can discuss what is working and what is not.
0: So what could be the next step? Is it something this conversation could begin in the summer? Not that there's going to be a resolution, but the conversation could begin in the summer. What could be the next step now that council has voted in this way?
23: So my understanding is supporting the education and the enforcement piece. If you looked at the report, there was a lot of data. That's one thing about these pilot projects. We can collect data. There will be a report coming back to committee in May in 2027 to see how the program is going and the work that is going on. It is a great opportunity. I have grave concerns when I see the safety issues of some of the e-scooters being used, and it's mainly by young people, young teenagers that are not really following the rules, but you know, there's also opportunities for people to ride their e-scooters to work or sort of, you know, allow other modes of transportation. It's really important that we allow that. I think that's one of the things that we can do as a city, not just drive our cars, but free up our roads to allow the cars, but also allow other opportunities for people to move around safely. And I think that is the key, trying to get people on our bike paths or in our trails to ride them safely using helmets under the age of 18, not on sidewalks, not doubling up. Those are the conversations that we can have in the community. I think that's healthy. And staff are, in the meantime, we'll be collecting that data and information and bringing it back to us, and we'll see how that goes.
0: Councillor Hopkins, I certainly appreciate the time today. Thank you very much.
23: Yeah, thank you for reaching out.
0: That is Ward 9 Councillor Anna Hopkins. So the e-scooter conversation is one that began effectively in London back in 2023. That's when the city opted into this. Then last year, there is a very close vote at City Council, 8-7, to continue on for another 6 months, because it was possible, if you go back to last year, that they could have been banned. And that's what was at stake here with this vote yesterday at City Council. It was an 8-7 vote last year to extend it for another 6 months to get more information, to talk to Londoners. And there was a lot of information that came back from Londoners in terms of support, opposition, somewhere in between. And we've now opted into continuing with the pilot program until 2029 with this added enforcement element that includes the penalty for parents whose children under the age of 16 are caught riding an e-scooter, which should not be happening. That would carry a $100 fine. Council was talking about enforcement issues, which is a real issue in terms of this. You know, bylaw only has so many people, and they're not just focusing on e-scooters, and so enforcement is an issue. But on the flip side, you do have some municipalities in Ontario that have not opted into the pilot project or the program from the province that still have e-scooters on the road. So then enforcement just shifts in a different direction. And so I would land on where council has gone on this. There are certainly safety issues. People should not be zipping around, but you could say the same thing for bicycles, for a lot of, for skateboards, anything you want to have that's maybe riding in ways they should not, and in areas they should not. So I think council's gone the right way on this, and any advocacy we can have with the province to maybe get to a point where I think we have a lot of information on these e-scooters, that we can have some provincial regulations in place that are permanent, I think would be beneficial for all. And that's part of a little part of what was decided yesterday with the AMO element. And that's where Councillor Hopkins, who is on the board for the Association of Municipalities of Ontario, does come in. We'll take a break. When we return, more of The Morning Show with Devin Peacock on 980 CFPL.
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4: We're still well below average. That's going to change pretty soon. We've got cloud with leftover scattered showers today from 14 degrees. We go down to 6 tonight with a few more perhaps, but they're fading out. And as cooler air comes in, we'll stick at 14 and cloudy Thursday, but then warmer air replaces it Friday. Partly sunny, 20 degrees. Saturday, a mix of sun, cloud, and a summer-like 25 with a warm front offering at least a chance of an isolated shower. Shouldn't be much. Today's high, 14.
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0: The May long weekend is often referred to as the unofficial start of summer, and it's barely felt like spring, but I do want to look ahead to summer because it will be here sooner rather than later, and it could start to feel like summer soon enough. And Canadian Blood Services wants to be ready. They have put out a call to fill every donation chair in the country this summer. New survey from Canadian Blood Services found for many, donating blood is an act of patriotism, with 46% of people saying donating blood or plasma is a uniquely Canadian act of generosity, and 71% believe donating is one of the most meaningful ways people in Canada can give back to their community. There's always a need for blood, especially in the summer. Adam Myers is the London Business Development Manager for Canadian Blood Services and joins us now. Adam, I appreciate the time today.
8: Well, Devin, thank you very much for having me this morning.
0: How great is the need going to be for blood this summer?
8: Well, the need for blood this summer, whether it be summer or not, it's always in great need. So, it's just something that, you know, it's a chance firsthand for everyone to experience what you get when you give, you know, that sense of connection, purpose, and impact that comes with donating. So, especially in the summer, we know people's routines change in the summer. Everyone gets, you know, like you were talking about, you want to get swept up in the nice weather, swept up in the season. But donating is a meaningful way to connect to your community. So invite some friends and, you know, make it a summer moment before hitting the beach or hitting the patio.
0: Yeah, I was going to mention, I guess plans, people, there are a lot of people who I have friends who do it, who donate on a consistent basis, but sometimes just the nature of summer being the way it is, sometimes your routines do get interrupted. And I guess that's where some of the issues arise for you guys.
8: Yeah, it's true. I mean, people get busy. People are on vacation. The one thing that we say, though, is that, you know, blood and plasma donation doesn't necessarily take a vacation. So that's why, you know, we appreciate people taking a look at their schedule and trying to make some time to fit us in this summer.
0: The survey is interesting. The idea of donating blood being an act of patriotism. Do you hear reasons for why people come in to donate blood in London, or is it just people want to just help their community?
8: Yeah, for sure. It's something we definitely hear consistently from donors. Donating is one of those things. It's a shared exchange where lives are supported on both sides of that chair. You know, donors talk about feeling more connected, having that sense of purpose, knowing they've made a real impact, especially at a time when, you know, the world can feel uncertain or divided. So that's really the heart of the true heart of our donor story, helping people experience that feeling for themselves. As far as what you're talking about for that patriotism, you had mentioned all the stats You know, the almost 50% and the 70% there, our new data with the 70% is the most meaningful way to give back to their community. So when we do talk about patriotism, it's kind of that thing about showing up for each other in a real positive way.
0: How far can a donation go? I mean, it can help a lot of people, one donation, right?
8: One donation, we always say that a donation can save up to three people. So that's the key.
0: For people who may not be aware, can you donate blood and plasma at the same time, or is it one or the other?
8: You cannot donate blood and plasma at the same time. You can donate one or the other. There's a lot of information about that people can find on our website, blood.ca. If anyone has any questions, however obscure that question may be, they're always able to call 1-888-2-DONATE, 1-888-2-DONATE. That's our hotline. They're able to answer any and all questions for anyone that has, for anyone that's, you know, wondering about donating one or the other.
0: If people are looking to donate, how far in advance should you plan? Like if we are going to be, and hopefully we can fill every donation chair in the country this summer, is it something you can wake up that morning and go do, or do you need to call in advance to say, hey, you know, I or we are coming in?
8: Yeah, absolutely. Now, we're located at 820 Warncliffe Road South in London. And we have appointments all throughout the day. You're able to locate those again through the app, the blood app. With that being said, we typically have open appointments each and every day for blood and plasma. It's as easy as either stopping in at the donor center. What I like to do is just go on the website and search through appointments. The one thing I will say though, you are going to make an appointment that same day. You do want to make sure that you're properly hydrated and that you're feeling well.
0: For people who are queasy around blood, what should they know in terms of maybe not wanting to, they want to donate, but they don't want to look at it?
8: I always say, I had mentioned where our center is located. We have a great staff, very friendly staff, very professional staff. If you're queasy or if you're nervous about donating, I would just recommend going in either with someone that donates, that's either a friend or family member, and just seeing what it's all about, or coming on in and letting the people at the front desk know that you'd like to, you know, learn, see what it's all about. And, you know, maybe after seeing it in action, you know, you'll give it that try.
0: Just finally, two parts. How long does it take to donate? And again, if people want more information, where can they get it?
8: It all depends on your size and how properly hydrated you are. But I like to say that typically a blood donation takes right around a half an hour, whereas a plasma donation takes right about an hour.
0: Okay. And if people want more information?
8: If people want more information, you can go to blood.ca. You can call our hotline 1-888 to donate. Or if you're very interested, pop into 820 Warncliffe Road South. And say that you're interested in hearing and seeing what it's all about.
0: Adam, appreciate the time today.
8: Devin, I appreciate it. Thanks a lot.
0: That's Adam Myers from the Canadian Blood Services. The survey was interesting. Again, 46% of people say donating blood or plasma is a uniquely Canadian act of generosity. 71% say donating is one of the most meaningful ways to help in this country. And what they also found was that a lot of first-time donors don't expect what giving does for them. More than two-thirds said of those who have donated within the past year believe that people who donate blood or plasma get something personal out of the experience beyond helping others. Adam was saying one donation can help up to three people. Only about 2% of people in this country who are eligible currently donate, and demand does continue to grow. More than 10% for blood, 50% for plasma. That is driven by health systems serving an aging population and because of advances in clinical care. They have set, and by they, I mean Canadian Blood Services, have set a goal of achieving 1 million new donors by 2030. So if you would like to get more information, if you would like to donate, you can book at blood.ca. 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We'll take a break. When we return, more of The Morning Show with Devin Peacock on 980 CFPL.
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14: Good morning. It's 8 o'clock. I'm Scott Monick. Mostly cloudy skies and 13 degrees in London. London City Council has voted down a proposed long-term care and transitional housing project in the city's northwest end following strong opposition from nearby residents. The proposal would have included a four-story, 224-bed long-term care home and a separate 54-unit transitional housing building near Sarnia and Hyde Park Roads. Despite support from city planning staff, council rejected the project in a 10-5 vote yesterday. Ward 8 councillor Steve Lehman argued the development was too large for the neighbourhood.
25: The height, first of all, of four stories is not appropriate in the middle of this neighbourhood. And just as concerning, though, is the use, along with, I think it's 54-unit apartment. There is also a 224 long-term care facility, which is essentially a business, and that's going to involve a number of things that come with operating a 24/7 business.
14: Supporters of the project warned London needs more long-term care spaces, and the decision could lead to an appeal at the Ontario Land Tribunal. London City politicians, meantime, have also voted to keep e-scooters on city streets and pathways for at least the next few years, despite ongoing concerns about safety and enforcement. Yesterday, council voted 11-4 to extend the city's participation in Ontario's e-scooter pilot program until 2029. The decision includes a new education and enforcement campaign, plus a $100 fine for parents if children under 16 are caught riding. Ward 10 councillor Paul Van Meerbergen cautioned against that move, saying some people treat them as though they're a toy.
26: But we're talking about a motorized vehicle. We're talking about real-life injuries, real-life chances of, God forbid, death.
14: Ward 11 councillor Skylar Frank spoke out against banning e-scooters.
27: Motor vehicles remain far more dangerous on our streets in terms of the number and severity of collisions and injuries and fatalities, and we do not respond to roadway safety concerns by banning cars or asking the province to remove them.
14: City Council will ask the province to move faster on creating permanent province-wide regulations for e-scooters. It took longer than usual, but researchers with Western's Northern Tornadoes Project have confirmed a microburst and an EFO tornado touched down during Saturday's storm just north of London. They say there was a microburst at 4 o'clock on Saturday afternoon in the Lucan area, followed shortly after by an EFO tornado. The tornado had maximum wind speeds of 110 kilometers per hour and caused some property damage, but no injuries were reported. It is the first confirmed Canadian tornado of the 2026 season. A jury at the coroner's inquest examining the police-involved shooting death of a 29-year-old Sarnia man is making 10 recommendations to prevent future similar incidents. Justin Barrasso was fatally shot by police in the downtown core following an altercation back in October of 2021. Two London police officers were attempting to stop Barrasso as part of a suspected break-and-enter investigation along Richmond Row. Last week, the officers testified at the inquest that Barrasso resisted and put one officer in a chokehold. The other officer fired his gun, striking Barrasso in the neck. He later died in hospital. The jury's recommendations include developing specific police guidelines for de-escalation and conflict prevention and reviewing and enhancing training programs, including safe handcuffing techniques. Canadian officials now say 16 people in three provinces are among scores of people in isolation after being linked to a hantavirus outbreak on a South Atlantic cruise. The number rose yesterday after Ontario's Ministry of Health asked seven more people to isolate, although they all are considered low-risk contacts. They are, in addition to the three in Ontario, considered high-risk and already isolating after possible exposure to the virus, either on the ship or on a flight. Another six are isolating in Alberta and BC. And finally, the four astronauts who captured the world's attention during their historic journey to the far side of the moon last month will bring their space lore to Ottawa today.
12: Canadian astronaut Jeremy Hansen and his American Artemis II crewmates have a series of events in the capital, including a scheduled meeting with Prime Minister Mark Carney. Their 10-day mission took Hansen, Mission Commander Reid Wiseman, and astronauts Victor Glover and Christina Cook farther from Earth than any humans before them. Following their meeting with Carney, the crew will then visit the Canadian Museum of Nature to meet with some area school students. They're also scheduled to take part in a sold-out public discussion about their mission at the National Arts Centre. Karen Rebo, the Canadian Press.
14: In sports, the Tampa Bay Rays held on to beat the Toronto Blue Jays 7-6 in extra innings last night. Toronto trailed the game 5-0 but managed to tie it up only to give up a pair of runs in the top of the 10th inning and lose. The Jays are 0-5 against Tampa Bay so far this season. The two teams will wrap up their series tonight with Toronto hoping to avoid the sweep. You can listen to the game live right here on 980 CFPL starting at 7 o'clock. Zach Benson's power play goal in the third period lifted the visiting Buffalo Sabres to a 3-2 win over the Montreal Canadiens at the Bell Centre. The second round playoff series is tied at 2. Pavel Dorofeev scored the overtime winner as the Vegas Golden Knights knocked off the visiting Anaheim Ducks last night by a score of 3-2. Vegas leads that series 3-2. The Kitchener Rangers are OHL champs. The Rangers defeated the Barrie Colts last night by a score of 4-2 to complete the four-game series sweep and advance to the Memorial Cup. The Montreal Victoires are heading to their first Walter Cup final as they beat the two-time defending champion Minnesota Frost 2-1. Montreal will take on the Ottawa Charge in the final. The San Antonio Spurs crush the visiting Minnesota Timberwolves 126-97. San Antonio leads the series 3-2. And in the WNBA, the Toronto Tempo will host the Seattle Storm tonight. Back to the morning show with Devin Peacock on 980 CFPL.
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4: Cloudy with a chance of a few more showers left over from last night to come through today. Just kind of off and on, widely scattered, I think. Most of them to the north, not all of them. 14 the high, 6 overnight, still a chance of a shower, and then just plain cloudy tomorrow and 14 again. The warm-up is coming, I promise you. Partly sunny and 20 on Friday. How about this? I've bumped Saturday up to 25 with a warm front and a risk of a shower, but mainly sunny periods. And Sunday, partly sunny, 23. Today's high, 14.
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7: There is an update to a story we were talking about earlier this week with regards to the tornado warning that we had on Saturday. Initially, it seemed as though we came close to but did not have any tornadoes. However, the Northern Tornadoes Project has now confirmed there were actually two tornadoes over the weekend. Both have been classified as an EF0. The harshest tornadoes, but a good example of how even not the harshest can cause a lot of damage, because they destroyed some property. In one case, they destroyed a barn north of the city. So I say, you know, smaller or less than in terms of a little bit in quotations, because they can still have a heavy impact. And in both of these cases, they had winds reaching, in one case, 110 kilometers an hour, another case, 130 kilometers an hour. And they are the first confirmed Canadian tornadoes for the 2026 season. So an update on the tornado warnings we had over the weekend. Initially did not appear as though we had some. Now two have been confirmed. Looking at the weather, today will be cloudy. Tomorrow will be cloudy. We'll be in the mid-teens, high of 14 today, high of 14 tomorrow. But Friday's looking pretty good, high of 20. Saturday, high of 25. Sunday, high of 23. Monday, at this point, high of 26. We'll see if that holds. The long-range forecast for the long weekend still not completely set, so we'll keep you up to date as we get closer and closer to the long weekend here. But the forecast I'm looking at right now looks pretty nice, especially after all we've had with the extended winter and underwhelming start to spring. Here's one way to make your spring a little bit better: a performance at Canada Life Place. We are giving away a pair of tickets to see Clue at Canada Life Place, May the 22nd, so coming up in 9 days. Let's play a little 980 trivia. Call now, 519-643-2222, 1-866-354-8255 are the phone numbers to call. Caller number 9 comes on the air with a chance to win a pair of tickets to see Clue at Canada Life Place, May the 22nd. Tickets will be sent to you via email. So to qualify, you must have a valid email. And if you have won with Chorus Radio London in the past 30 days, you're ineligible to win today. But if you have not won with Chorus Radio London, then you are absolutely eligible to win today. Aside from 980 CFPL, that includes FM 96, Fresh 103.1, and Country 104. All four stations have some great prizes to give away. But if you have won, say, with Fresh 2 weeks ago.

0: You're ineligible to win today, but these tickets for Broadway in London and Clue have been pretty popular, and it should be a really fun show. 519-643-2222, 1-866-354-8255 are the phone numbers to call. We've been talking about weather a lot in this segment, from the tornado to the long weekend. Weather is our trivia question for today. Let's go to Diane first. Diane, good morning.
1: Good morning.
0: How are you today?
1: I'm good, thanks. How are you?
0: Doing very well, thank you. Here is your trivia question. What is the sunniest city in Canada? Is it London, Calgary, Halifax, or Saskatoon?
1: I'm sorry, can you repeat that?
0: What is the sunniest city in Canada? Is it London, Calgary, Halifax, or Saskatoon?
1: Oh, I'm going to say Saskatoon.
0: Saskatoon's a good guess. It's incorrect. I'm sorry, Diane. 519-643-2222, 1-866-354-8255 are the phone numbers to call. We'll go to Harry next. Harry, good morning.
2: Good morning.
0: How are you today?
2: Good, thanks. How are you?
0: Not too bad, thank you. So what is the sunniest city in Canada? Is it London, Calgary, or Halifax?
2: I'm going to have to say Calgary.
0: Calgary is correct. Congratulations. You've won a pair of tickets to see Clue at Canada Life Place on May the 22nd.
2: Oh, wow, that's great. Thank you very much.
0: You are welcome. Stay on hold. Juan's going to take down your information.
2: Okay.
0: So, yes, Calgary averages 333 days of sunshine per year. It is generally considered to be the sunniest major city in Canada and averages about 2,400 hours of sunshine and about 333 sunny days per year. So, kudos to Calgary. The Toronto Blue Jays came up short again against the Tampa Bay Rays last night. They went to extra innings. They fell down early, battled back, lost in extras. It was a tough loss. Jays have now lost five straight to the Rays. Rays are looking really good this year. We'll see if they can avoid the sweep tonight. You can hear the game on 980 CFPL starting at 7 o'clock. First pitch will be at 7:07. Dylan Cease will be on the mound for the Blue Jays. He's looked pretty good this season. Let's see if he can put a cease and desist to that Rays winning streak over the Blue Jays. So Jays, Rays tonight, 980 CFPL, 7 o'clock, pregame 7:07. Is the first pitch. Real quick, before we run out of time, I want to remind you that tomorrow is the deadline for the Dream Lottery bonus deadline. So the Dream Lottery is almost 90% sold out. This year they're celebrating 30 years of giving, and you have more chances to win than ever before. So get your tickets to be in for the spring bonus. 30 lucky winners will get cash. You can also sign up to be a member and receive extra perks. You'll also automatically be entered into the $10,000 members-only golden ticket draw. And the bonus deadline is midnight on Thursday, May the 14th. So to buy tickets, you can go over to dreamitwinit.ca or you can call 519-488-7100. We'll take a break. On the other side, we'll look at the morning spotlight. 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
0: Cloudy with a chance of showers today, a high of 14. Cloudy tonight again, a chance of showers, low of 6. Let's see what's in the spotlight today. This is where we take a longer look at the stories making headlines. Today we have three stories in the spotlight, and we're starting with a story that is in the headlines, but maybe not as prominently as it should be. I think it should. So we start with a warning from RBC that says Canada's auto industry could disappear by 2040 if the country loses reliable access to the U.S. market. That was the message presented at an industry conference in Toronto on Tuesday. The report from RBC outlined several possible futures for the sector, including a worst-case scenario where ongoing U.S. tariffs and weakened trade protections under the Canada-United States-Mexico agreement gradually force automakers to shut down assembly plants across Ontario. Under that scenario, cheaper Chinese-made electric vehicles would eventually dominate the Canadian market, while communities built around auto manufacturing, including Ingersoll, Windsor, and Oshawa, would face major economic consequences. Industry experts warned it could take generations for some communities to recover if vehicle production disappears entirely. Now, the report also outlines some more positive possibilities. RBC says Canada's auto sector could grow if free trade with the United States is restored, tariffs remain on Chinese electric vehicles, and investment in electric vehicle production, automation, and artificial intelligence continues. Industry leaders at the conference debated what the country should prioritize moving forward. Some argue that governments must focus on protecting existing factory jobs, while others said Canada should concentrate on building expertise in software development, engineering, testing, and research tied to future vehicle technology. Ontario's Economic Development Minister said the province's priority remains protecting jobs and encouraging automakers to continue investing in Ontario, regardless of whether they produce electric or combustion engine vehicles. Speakers also acknowledged uncertainty around electric vehicle demand after the United States rolled back consumer incentives for EV purchases, though several executives said they still believe electrification will eventually dominate the industry long term. Now, looking at London City Council, it was busy yesterday. It approved some e-scooters, rejected a long-term care facility, and signed off on a new housing stability plan. London City Council voted to keep e-scooters legal in the city, rejecting calls for a ban and extending London's participation in Ontario's pilot program until 2029. City Council approved an extension with an 11-4 vote on e-scooters, despite some concerns about safety and enforcement. City plans to increase education and enforcement efforts and will introduce a new $100 fine for parents of children under the age of 16 who are caught riding e-scooters. Supporters say the devices provide an affordable transportation option, while critics argue reckless riding and weak enforcement remain major problems. Hospitals reported nearly 200 e-scooter-related emergency visits last year. Council's also going to ask the province to move faster on creating permanent province-wide regulations. Now, council also voted down a controversial proposal for a long-term care home and a transitional housing project in northwest London. The development would have included a 224-bed long-term care facility and a 54-unit transitional housing building on Bluegrass Drive near Hyde Park and Sarnia Roads. Despite support from city planning staff, councillors rejected the proposal in a 10-5 vote after strong opposition from residents who argued the four-story buildings were too large and too dense for the surrounding neighbourhood. Supporters warned the city could now face an Ontario Land Tribunal appeal and argued that London urgently needs more long-term care spaces and housing options. And finally, London and Middlesex County Councils have approved a new five-year housing stability plan aimed at addressing rising homelessness and housing affordability challenges. The strategy focuses on increasing housing supply, strengthening homelessness prevention programs, and improving coordination between housing, health, and social service providers. Officials say homelessness in London has more than doubled since 2021, while rents continue to rise across the region. And a coroner's jury has issued 10 recommendations focused on police training, de-escalation, and communication following the fatal shooting of a Sarnia man by London police in 2021. The recommendations come after a 7-day inquest examining the death of 29-year-old Justin Bourassa, who died after an interaction with officers in downtown London. Among the recommendations are expanded scenario-based de-escalation training, improved conflict prevention techniques, safer handcuffing procedures, and better situational decision-making during use-of-force encounters. Jurors also recommended improved radio communication practices and mandatory debriefings after critical incidents to help officers learn from future cases. The jury ultimately ruled that the death was a homicide. At a coroner's inquest, the term means the death resulted from the actions of another person and does not determine criminal guilt or wrongdoing. During the inquest, jurors heard officers believed Bourassa matched the description of a suspect connected to a break-and-enter investigation. Testimony showed officers attempted to detain and handcuff him before a physical struggle broke out. One officer testified he was placed in a chokehold and was struggling to breathe before another officer opened fire. Bourassa later died in hospital from gunshot wounds. Lawyers representing his family said they hope the recommendations lead to meaningful changes in police training and reduce the chances of similar incidents happening again. The officers involved in the shooting had previously been cleared by Ontario's Special Investigations Unit. Checking out the price of gas, it will be more expensive to fill up at the pumps this morning after gas rose by 2 cents overnight. Most stations in the city are charging $1.89.9 for a liter of regular today. The average price of gas is sitting at $1.81.8 this morning. That could rise today as well. Diesel went up overnight by 2 cents. Most stations are charging $2.04 for diesel this morning. There were some stations below $1.80 this morning, but that was pretty early. You can expect that to change. It's best to wait until late this afternoon or after 6 p.m. to get a break at the pumps. At last check, the Costcos were sitting at $1.76.9 for regular. Checking out what happened on this day in history. In the year 1110, Crusaders captured Beirut. In 1898, the Yukon Territory was organized with Dawson City as its capital. In 1917, three children near Fatima, Portugal, reported seeing a vision of the Virgin Mary. In 1940, Queen Wilhelmina of the Netherlands and her daughter Juliana fled the Nazis during the Second World War. Princess Juliana brought her children to Canada for safety. Every spring, Ottawa receives a gift of 15,000 tulips from the Netherlands. In 1954, Canada and the United States agreed to build the St. Lawrence Seaway. In 1972, Virginia O'Hanlon died back in 1897 at the age of 8. She wrote to the New York Sun asking if there was a Santa Claus. It prompted the editorial reply that began, "Yes, Virginia, there is a Santa Claus." In 1977, the Roman Catholic Church approved a decree which allowed it to recognize the marriages of men who had undergone vasectomies. In 1981, Pope John Paul was shot in St. Peter's Square. The pontiff recovered from serious abdominal wounds and resumed his duties. The shooter was sentenced to life in prison. He was released on January the 18th of 2010. 1985, a police helicopter dropped a bomb on a Philadelphia row house, ending a 24-hour armed confrontation with the radical group MOVE. The explosion sparked a fire that destroyed 61 homes. 11 people, including 6 adult MOVE members and 5 children, were killed. In 1992, 3 astronauts from the space shuttle Endeavour captured a wayward satellite during a first-ever 3-person spacewalk. In 1998, Dr. Maurice Genereau, the first Canadian doctor convicted of assisted suicide, was sentenced to 2 years in jail and 3 years probation. In 2002, Stephen Harper, then the leader of the Canadian Alliance, won a by-election in Calgary Southwest. In 2009, Pittsburgh Pirates first baseman Adam LaRoche became the first player to have a home run taken away following a video replay review. He had to settle for a double. In 2021, Greyhound Canada decided to permanently cut all bus routes across the country, shutting down the intercity bus carrier's operation in Canada after nearly a century of service. In 2024, Alice Munro died at the age of 92. Her legacy was diminished in July of that same year after one of her daughters publicly accused her second husband of sexual abuse. And on this day in 2025, a federal court judge tossed out a challenge that would have stopped the killing of about 400 ostriches on a BC farm that suffered an outbreak of avian flu. The Canadian Food Inspection Agency ordered the cull the prior year, and the cull eventually did go ahead. Happy birthday to Victor DeWild. Hope it's a good day to you. And happy birthday to Andy Cockburn. Hope it's a good day for you as well. You share a birthday with Harvey Keitel, who turns 87 today. Stevie Wonder is 76. Canadian actress and comedian Mary Walsh is 74. NBA Hall of Famer Dennis Rodman is 65. Stephen Colbert is 62. And Robert Pattinson is 40. If you'd like to celebrate a birthday, anniversary, or a milestone, send me an email at devin@980cfpl.ca. That's the morning spotlight. We need to pause. When we return, we'll have more of The Morning Show with Devin Peacock on 980 CFPL.
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0: Ontario's education minister says school boards under provincial supervision will not regain their powers until they can balance their budgets and show long-term financial stability. Paul Calandra says some boards were making decisions that put them at serious financial risk, including large legal bills and other questionable spending choices. Eight boards in Ontario, including the Thames Valley District School Board, are currently under supervision. Boards have argued the province is not providing enough funding, especially for special education supports. Many are running deficits or are close to it. Calandra says the province is reviewing special education funding as concerns grow from teachers and school staff. Debbie Kastman is an education analyst and researcher, as well as a former principal and acting executive superintendent, and joins us now. Debbie, as always, I appreciate your time today.
1: Good morning, Devin. It's great to be here.
0: What do you make of this message from the minister?
1: I actually like it. There's no doubt that school boards need more funding for special education. Parents and teachers and unions and trustees have been saying that for a very long time. But that's only a piece of the story. The other piece is that there is also no doubt that many school boards have been what I call chaotic and dysfunctional for quite some time. There's been a great deal of lack of non-compliance by school board trustees, but also directors of education who kind of work together following ministry policies, procedures, regulations. And that non-compliance has led to a lot of problems for school boards, including the major deficits in financial mismanagement that many of them find themselves in now.
0: It makes me wonder. I mean, it's the minister has alluded to this before, but if some of these school boards, including Thames Valley, could be under supervision for quite a while here.
1: Yes. So he said on numerous occasions that they will be under supervision for as long as it takes to balance their books and post surpluses. And he's even said that could take 3 to 5 years for some boards, could even take 7 to 10 years for some boards, because the situation of each board is unique and some of the boards are in very complex situations. When it comes to Thames Valley, when the minister was speaking last week at the Democracy Forum at Toronto Metropolitan University, formerly Ryerson University, he mentioned that Thames Valley had a particularly sort of outrageous problem with leadership and financial mismanagement. And so when you add that to the mix, and when you look at the fact that the deficit for Thames Valley as of last year was $32 million, and that Thames Valley is also faced with declining enrollment, it sounds to me like Thames Valley will likely be one of those boards that will be under supervision for quite some time, which is going to be very interesting considering that we're coming into a municipal election in October where school board trustees are going to be elected.
0: Well, yeah, I checked the list this morning, actually. We have 6 people total running for school board trustees for both the public and Catholic boards. The Catholic is a whole other conversation. We don't need to get into that. But 4 people running means we don't have a lot of interest, not surprisingly, for the school board trustees, but it'll be interesting to see how the province responds in that sense and just what this whole supervision and everything just means for interest in those trustee positions. And I'm assuming there's going to be some appointments if we don't have enough people running for trustees.
1: That's exactly what Minister Calandra has said, that they will appoint. And this is definitely going to be an election to watch because we know that in previous years, a large number of school board trustees have been acclaimed. And the voter turnout, I mean, people turn out to vote for their mayor and their councillors, but they often skip voting school board trustee. And so the turnout for school board trustee has been really low for quite a long period of time now. So it's going to be really interesting to see the analysis after this election, whether this has sort of spurred more people to step forward to run for the position of school board trustee, or whether it's actually made it more challenging for people to want to step forward. That analysis post-election will be fascinating.
0: Yeah, and maybe we could talk about it another time, but I'm curious, because like as we talk about it now, I do think about how different trustees, you know, they represent wards, like multiple wards, which to me undercuts the importance of the role, which they do, well, at least in the past and still in the future, will have, you know, a big role in terms of our education. We don't do that the same with city council, where you represent like 4 different wards, but that does happen with trustees.
1: It does. And it's going to get even worse for Toronto, where the Bill 101 that was just passed has capped the number of trustees, which is going to, it won't impact any other school boards in the province, but it's going to deeply impact the Toronto District School Board. That's going to be incredibly challenging for that school board because the number of families in their wards is it looks like it might double.
0: When we look at some of these situations, in particular, if we look at Thames Valley, the deficit has grown since supervision began. And if supervision does stay for a long time, does that point to not necessarily the structural but systemic issues at play that maybe the province needs to be taking a greater look at when it does come to the finances for school boards?
1: Absolutely. And I think that's one of the things that they're doing with Bill 101 that just passed, it was just given royal assent last week. I think the province knows, they've known for a long time, various governments have known for a long time that there's been a lack of oversight by the provincial government toward school boards, but none of the provincial parties have wanted to kind of tinker or even eliminate or talk about the possibility of eliminate the role of trustee because it's seen as a loss of local democracy. But now I think we've gotten to a stage where certainly the current Conservative government is recognizing that there needs to be more oversight. And the only way to have more oversight is for the Minister of Education to be able to respond more quickly when there were problems with school boards. And that's exactly what Bill 101 does, especially with the introduction of the CEO position, the chief executive officer. And the minister is saying that will be the director of education currently. But over time, what will happen is as those directors of education who become CEOs with business qualifications, over time, we'll see more and more people purely with business qualifications in that role. And then we'll see those with academic qualifications in the new CEDO role, which is typically what the director of education would have done in the past, which is the academic side of things.
0: Would you be surprised if we have more school boards fall under supervision here?
1: I think there's been a very strong and very clear warning by the minister by putting 8 school boards under supervision. Get your act together. Don't run any deficits or you will be next. And I think trustees have gotten the message. So it would surprise me if any other school boards put themselves in a position where supervision was required. I'm not saying it won't happen, but I'm saying the message is very clear. Get your act together, trustees and directors, as you work together. And I think trustees have heard that message loud and clear. And I think on a go forward, they will do everything in their power not to have their school board placed under supervision.
0: I wonder, too, and we talked about this back in January a little bit, but as we look at some of the systemic and structural issues we have in the overall education system, we do have a moratorium that's still in place on school closures, and a lot has changed over the past 10 years or so for demographics. I wonder if that might be lifted to help school boards maybe sell or close some schools if it no longer remains viable.
1: Yes, I think it will absolutely at some point, but probably not for rural schools. Listening to Minister Calandra, he has made it pretty clear that he has a good understanding of how challenging it is for rural communities when rural schools close. And he has said that he feels that students are sitting on school buses from rural communities long enough, and it would be very challenging for those students to add to their bus times. So I don't think we'll see schools closing in rural communities. But I think we'll see some schools closing and possibly those properties even being sold certainly under the boards that are under supervision, because that's one of the things that the supervisors are currently looking at, and possibly under non-supervised boards, depending upon, how enrollment works out in the coming years in those boards.
0: It'll be interesting to see how it goes. Debbie, as always, I appreciate the time.
1: My pleasure, Devin. Have a great day.
0: You too. That's Debbie Kassman, education analyst, researcher, former principal and acting executive superintendent. We need to pause. When we return, we'll have more of the Morning Show with Devin Peacock on 980 CFPL.
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5: We're still well below average. That's going to change pretty soon. We've got cloud with leftover scattered showers today from 14 degrees. We go down to 6 tonight with a few more perhaps, but they're fading out. And as cooler air comes in, we'll stick at 14 and cloudy Thursday, but then warmer air replaces it Friday. Partly sunny, 20 degrees. Saturday, a mix of sun, cloud, and a summer-like 25 with a warm front offering at least a chance of an isolated shower. Shouldn't be much. Today's high, 14.
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0: It has been a while since we talked about the Artemis II crew. They will be in Ottawa today to meet with Prime Minister Mark Carney. It's not going to be just Artemis II crew. It's going to be Jenny Gibbons as well. She's the other Canadian Space Agency astronaut. She was Jeremy Hansen's backup if he were unable to do the trip. They all had a backup. And when she wasn't needed in the spacecraft, she did do work back at the base. Jenny Gibbons will be joining the Artemis II crew on their trip to Canada here in Ottawa specifically. But it'll be, apparently they've got a full day, so they're going to meet with Prime Minister Carney. Then they're going to visit the Canadian Museum of Nature to meet with some area school students. Then they will take part in a public discussion about their mission to the far side of the moon and its impact on future space exploration at the National Arts Center later in the day. They've got a full day. I mean no disrespect, but the Canadian Museum of Nature, how busy is that place normally? What's
12: today
0: in
12: today is going to be prime day.
0: This might be the biggest day in the history of the Canadian Museum of Nature. What do they... I should look it up. I was unfamiliar with the Canadian Museum of Nature. But we have one, and today's their Christmas, New Year's, Victoria Day, Canada Day, Thanksgiving, everything.
12: Multiply by 10.
0: Flag Day, all wrapped into one. Today's their day to shine. But it'll be nice. I'm glad we've got the whole crew coming. It's not just Jeremy Hansen and Jenny Gibson. Gibbons. You know, the whole thing of meeting the prime minister, it's a very American thing where you always have people go to the White House, they meet the president. I know we're in this whole thing where we're looking at Canada versus United States and we're at odds at times. There are some practices that they do in the United States that I think we could certainly adopt in this country. And this is more of a photo op-y type of thing, but this is something I think we could do more often, where you have people visit the prime minister of the day for incredible acts.
12: It just humanized the whole country a little more, you know?
0: Yeah.
12: So instead of having that figure up there, it's like, oh, maybe one day I'll be an astronaut. Maybe one day I'll be a sport guy and I'll be with the prime minister or president from one country. So
0: I'm sure it would happen, but if let's say the Montreal Canadiens win the Stanley Cup, would they still be invited to the White House?
12: I don't think. Well, maybe. I don't know. You can tell by the way everything goes. Trump, it's like all...
0: Well, even like, forget the current prime minister or president. Like, would the president of the United States invite a Canadian hockey team to the White House?
12: That's a good question. Maybe they have one, like, already, but...
0: Yeah, I should look into it in terms of when the tradition started. I mean, it has been around since at least the 90s with Clinton, that's for sure. But I don't think it would change. The reason I ask is, on the flip side, could a American hockey team, because a lot of American hockey team players are Canadian, could they come see the prime minister of the day after they win the Stanley Cup, since hockey is such a quintessential Canadian sport? Anyway, that's a conversation for another day, and we are rapidly running out of time, so much so that I don't have time for the audio gem, so we'll do that tomorrow. My thanks to Debbie Kasman, to Anna Hopkins, and to Adam Myers for coming on the show. Juan Jimenez is our technical producer. Steve Spruill, Barry Slater, and David Bochner are our engineers. Stay tuned for the Brad Smith Show, followed by the Alex Pearson Show in London Live with Mike Stubbs. 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
23: Good morning, it's 9 o'clock. I'm Scott Monick. Mostly cloudy skies and 13 degrees in London. A controversial long-term care and housing proposal in northwest London has been rejected by City Council. Yesterday, politicians voted against a plan that would have brought a 224-bed long-term care home and a 54-unit transitional housing building to Bluegrass Drive near Hyde Park Road. Residents strongly opposed the project, however, saying the four-story buildings were too dense and out of character for the neighborhood. Ward 8 Councillor Steve Lehman argued the project could also create traffic concerns.
24: You're going to get shift work changes. You're going to get delivery vehicles, maintenance vehicles, visitors coming and going. Just a lot of noise and disruption. Again, in this neighborhood environment, if this was out on Sarnia Road, it'd be a totally different story, but it's not.
23: Supporters of the project argued the city needs more long-term care spaces and affordable housing options, while also warning the rejection could expose the city to legal challenges through the Ontario Land Tribunal. E-scooters are here to stay in the Forest City, at least for now. Yesterday, London City Council voted to continue participating in Ontario's e-scooter pilot project through 2029. The extension comes with promises of stronger enforcement, more public education, and new penalties for parents whose underage children are caught riding. Ward 3 Councillor Peter Cuddy argued many residents in his ward need e-scooters to get around.
25: I don't think we can deny people the right to get to work, to get to school, to operate a vehicle. I respect the fact that there are issues with this, and I respect the fact that this is a very long-term trial period.
23: There are still 3 years to go in the provincial pilot project, which doesn't sit well with Deputy Mayor Sean Lewis.
26: Almost 10 years by the time it's done. That's not a pilot project. That's a download by stealth by the province to municipalities.
23: Council will now ask the province to move faster on creating permanent province-wide regulations. Following a week-long coroner's inquest examining the 2021 police shooting death of a Sarnia man, a jury is making a series of recommendations. In October of 2021, two London police officers attempted to stop Justin Bourassa as part of a suspected break-and-enter investigation along Richmond Row. Last week, the officers testified that Bourassa resisted and put one of the officers in a rear-naked chokehold. The other officer fired his gun, striking the 29-year-old in the neck. They attempted life-saving measures, including CPR, but Bourassa died in hospital. Yesterday, the jury made a total of 10 recommendations, including developing specific police guidelines for de-escalation and conflict prevention. Researchers say the first Canadian tornado of the season has been confirmed just north of London. Researchers with Western's Northern Tornadoes Project say there was a microburst at 4 p.m. Saturday in the Lucan area, followed shortly after by an EFO tornado just further east. The tornado reached an estimated wind speed of 110 kilometers per hour. Some property and trees were damaged, but no injuries were reported. Ontario's Auditor General says the province's AI transcription service for doctors risks producing inaccurate information and hallucinations. Shelley Spence says the AI scribe system was not properly evaluated before being introduced. Minister of Public and Business Service Delivery and Procurement Stephen Crawford says doctors will still review all notes before any decisions are made. And the four astronauts who captured the world's attention last month during their journey to the far side of the moon will meet with Prime Minister Mark Carney in Ottawa today. London-born astronaut Jeremy Hansen and his American crewmates from Artemis II have a series of events in the capital, including a chat with some school students at the Canadian Museum of Nature. 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

0: Hope you're having a great Wednesday, or as we like to refer to it, well, that's not we. We're not isolated. We're not the only people referring to it as Hump Day. I just like saying Hump Day more than the most, more than many people. So I hope you're having the greatest start to your Hump Day, wherever you're listening, locally in Ontario or across Canada on iHeartRadio. It's kind of dreary today. I'm not going to lie to you. We're still waiting for this summer to arrive. We're still waiting. I feel like I was about to start going into a song there. We're still waiting for the summer to arrive, even though a forecaster, a meteorologist I follow on X, I'm not going to say who it is because he gets a lot of crap. I get a lot of crap for following him. He was like, there's an Arctic polar vortex coming and it's supposed to hit northeastern North America, May 19th. And I'm like, please just be fiction. Just be fiction. I just want one nice day. One nice day so we can officially have that kind of start to the summer. But our podcast did drop this morning at 9 a.m. If you didn't or you weren't aware of it, you got to go to nobswithbs.com. Sign up for our newsletter. Drop your email in there and you can get all the updates of every time our podcast gets fired up. I want to bring you to a clip from yesterday's show if you didn't hear it. Dr. Michael Nagel, a prominent Australian expert in child and adolescent neurological development. He was on the show. He's causing a lot of controversy with real facts. The first time that we're seeing real MRI brain scans of children, and it's correlating, and the exposure to screens, tablets, phones, and devices, and showing you what the brain is doing in real time, reacting to these devices on young, underdeveloped brains. And it's quite frightening to the point where Dr. Michael Nagel pointed this out on yesterday's show.
1: If you take that away from kids, we start seeing some very worrying things. One of the most worrying phenomena that a colleague and I had researched and written about, and the term was coined in 2019, is something called virtual autism, which is now coming up in the clinical literature. And ostensibly, it's children who had never had an autistic diagnosis who are beginning to display signs, look like kids with autism, even though they haven't had any. And what it's been linked to is intensive early screen exposure.
0: And you're going to want to listen to that full interview if you haven't heard it. It is episode 54. It's out right now. Search No BS with Brad Smith podcast on all of your platforms. And you can always reach out to me. So many people did, asking, who was that doctor? I have to listen to the full thing. So it's out right now. Go listen to it. But listen, I'm not going to get into talking about like what happened in the playoff game last night with the Montreal Canadiens. I just really want you one more time to just like to describe this the right way. You have to realize we lost. But why am I in here happy about losing a game? Because the playoffs mean more than people think sometimes. And I just want to put it into context just by listening to this goal last night, listening to the audience once again, like the reaction from the Montreal crowd, the reaction from a hockey crowd to seeing their team score during the playoffs is just something I want to explain after you hear the intensity of this crowd noise.
2: And played to Demidov from Caulfield.
0: So you listen to that, and I just want to go into, it's not a rant, it's more just, I'm sitting down last night, I'm watching this game, and, you know, the Montreal Canadiens haven't made the playoffs since 2021. I talk about watching NFL a lot and how much, you know, I love when the playoffs come around, but I don't really have a team in the NFL. I just kind of followed it because, you know, I love football. But there's something to be said about when you're on a playoff run and what it means to just sit there and be happy regardless of whether you're winning or losing. Like, it was a terrible game. The reffing was terrible. And like this freak bounce in goal that would have shattered anybody else. And, you know, as you're watching your team, this freak puck that bounces off this weird stanchion, this little piece of metal that comes out of the glass, goes back, hits the goalie in the leg, and goes in. And that's the goal that ends up kind of really separating the game. And, you know, I should have been mad like every other fan.

0: for the Edmonton Oilers and teams that have all these expectations. I get why they get so mad. And every year after year, it's like, damn, like, why can't we do it? And just coming from a team that doesn't make it that often, that is making it in the playoff, every game that I spend sitting down at home, listening to the crowd noise, whether it's boos when it's in Buffalo or last series when it's in Tampa, or when it's cheers from the Montreal crowd in the Montreal stadium, it just makes me so happy to be sitting at a place and time in the world where everything outside is so heavy that you can turn off your phone for just, from last night, 3 hours, and just enjoy the fact that it's something completely non-political, completely nostalgic, and makes you feel like a kid again. And again, win or lose, I'm just happy to be having extra sports games that are taking my attention and my mind off of the craziness of the world. And so a lot of people are going to be sitting there being like, oh, well, when they lose, you're really going to hate it. It was like, no, because I got extra time in my life, a month out of my life extra, to just sit down, enjoy, reflect on how great it is to be part of this process, to wear your jersey at home at night, walk across the park in between periods to let your dog out. And people are looking at you all weird because you're a 42-year-old man wearing a jersey with another person's name on your back. You go back in, you're having popcorn and watching the game. And you're just like, you know what? No matter what, it's just what a great feeling it was. And it is right now to just be unbothered by what's going on outside and just be focusing on watching some good competition on ice. So whatever way, of course I want them to win the Stanley Cup, but it's just been a gift to have this moment in time where everything feels so heavy, and now you just don't have to feel that, because we can go into the fact that we're going to get into a lot on the show today. Like, this is a very packed show. And Santi, we're going to go to number 7 because we have to talk about Nate Erskine-Smith, obviously a former federal liberal member, former minister of housing, who decided to run for the provincial liberals in Ontario. He's coming out and he's saying, oh my God, yesterday there's discrepancies in the voting. I don't know. I have to look into it. People were coming at him saying, you're a sore loser. Like, this is undemocratic. You're the person who had all these liberal immigration policies, and now it just got worked in your face. Well, now they're coming out and saying, look, it's not discrepancies. It's weird stuff that was happening at these voter polls.
1: You have one individual vote with an Amazon order as proof of residence. You run down the list, and it was inexplicable at times.
0: And, we're going to do a full deep dive into this, because it's not only this. There's another story coming out. We're going to do it at 10:20. And it's just absolutely wild. The CBC got caught running a prank style segment, a show like almost like a Borat or an Ali G, if you know who Sacha Baron Cohen is. They try to catch these people looking stupid while they're talking. And this specific CBC show was a trap show trying to humiliate people who didn't believe in the 215 unmarked graves narrative. Also, an author who didn't believe in John A. Macdonald being a colonial racist settler. And CBC is actually saying our involvement was 100% a part of this. We were a part of this. Not only were we a part of this, grants were used to make this show. And now it's blowing up because the two people that they tried to catch posted on social media, and now it's unraveling like something that you can't believe. And of course, we can talk about taxpayer money going into this, that, or the other thing. But when we break this story down, it's going to shock you how far we're going to rewrite Canadian history, and also to vilify people who are just asking questions. Because that's why I liked watching hockey last night. I didn't think about any of this SHI, you know what. We're also at 11:20 going to be talking to the food professor, Sylvain Charlebois, because everyone heard about Dunkin' Donuts coming back. And they left Canada in 2018, right? For good. Like, everyone thought it was for good. It was tagged as one of the biggest destructions of a brand. Ever since 2018, they've really come back big time, mostly because of their marketing with people like Ben Affleck and Matt Damon. If you don't remember the very famous Super Bowl commercial of Ben Affleck working the drive-through, and who pulls up? His wife at the time, Jennifer Lopez, finding out he's got a job that's not only like a job outside of acting, he's also a drive-thru attendant at Dunkin' Donuts. Let's hear this.
2: What are you doing here?
3: Pass me if I like
2: this. Is this what you do when you say you want to work all day?
3: I gotta go, guys.
4: Grab me a glaze.
0: And it's funny because we're also talking.

0: talking about franchises coming back and being able to scale so much because, you know, Dunkin' Donuts left 2018, no more stores. They get bought, or the license agreement so that Dunkin' Donuts can come back is bought by Foodtastic, which owns Second Cup. Second Cup used to be everywhere. Great coffee place. Then all the stores got absolutely brutalized during COVID and into the legalization of marijuana. Most of the Second Cup coffee stores ended up being cannabis retailers after. So now Dunkin' Donuts coming back and the franchises can work, but the food professor, Sylvain Charlebois, you got to ask him, well, what's happening to these 4,000 projected restaurants that are going to close too? Like franchises can afford to lose money sometimes because they're backed by big entities. But this brand and this model of this franchise that they want to sell to Canadian owners, is it the future of restaurants, quick service restaurants? You've probably heard that term before, QSR. It reminds me of a dystopian movie in 1993, Demolition Man, where they have this kind of future, which ironically in Demolition Man, they predicted a lot of stuff that we're seeing now. They censor your speech. They censor your thought. They predict your actions. They try to regulate your mind and body through VR training that reprograms your mind. But one of the crazy things in that movie is that when Sylvester Stallone wakes up, the only restaurant left in the world is Taco Bell. Explain this to me. What's her name? Oh, Lenita Huxley, who's played by Sandra Bullock, explains to Sylvester Stallone why Taco Bell is the only restaurant left.
1: So, what's with this Cocteau guy anyway? He says I saved his life, which I'm not even sure I did, and my reward is dinner and dancing at Taco Bell. I mean, hey, I like Mexican food, but come on.
2: Your tone is quasi-facetious, but you do not realize that Taco Bell was the only restaurant to survive the franchise wars.
1: So?
2: So? Now all restaurants are Taco Bell.
1: No way.
0: No way. You gotta love the action stars from the 90s, right? It was just the one line. Like a long pause that makes everyone uncomfortable, and then just no way. All right, coming up after the break, we're going to start the show off hot. Chinese communist funded NGOs are quietly pumping money, billions of dollars, into North America, backing groups that are stirring up disruption and aggressively pushing social policies into our cities and on our campuses. Some say that it's a wild conspiracy. But it's documented and it's happening right now. And we'll be back after the break to break down just how much damage this is causing in everyday society, not just like high end government or provincial, but everyday society. It's No BS. I'm Brad Smith.
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1: Chinese communist-funded NGOs are quietly pumping money into North America and backing groups that are stirring up disruption and aggressively pushing socialist policies on our cities and over our campuses. And to talk about this and to join me right now on the show is Daniel DiMartino, an economist and fellow at the Manhattan Institute. What's going on, Daniel? Welcome to the show.
2: You
1: have a large background and you're very familiar with socialism as you have Venezuelan roots yourself. But when you talk about something like this and you make allegations, I know you have the evidence to back it up. So how do you go about explaining how tied into the North American society the Communist Party of China is right now?
2: Yeah, well, there's an American billionaire, Neville Royce Ingham. He lives in China. He made his money in the tech industry, very tied to Huawei. And the reason he moved to China is he's married to the founder of Code Pink. Code Pink is this far left group. If you've seen the people who always go to the American Congress, and I think to many international events across the West, and they protest for climate, they're the ones who tie themselves to polls, who interrupt congressional hearings, especially on things related to the environment, but also to war, right? They say they're a pro-peace organization, but what Code Pink actually does is they go to China, they go to Cuba, they go to Venezuela, they go to other authoritarian countries. They're not trying to imitate supposedly good societies, but really authoritarian ones, and try to frame themselves as pro-peace when they're really pro-dictator. And Neville Royce Ingham is one of those people who's funding NGOs, and I'll give you one example, the People's Forum. It's one that I've seen myself in New York City. The leader of this organization is the one that's been arrested in many events, including the pro-Palestine protest, Black Lives Matter. They're professional protesters. All the people that you've seen protesting in favor of Maduro, the dictator of Venezuela who was recently arrested and is being tried in New York City, all those people are sent by these NGOs and are paid to protest. They're not even there organically. They're sent there, paid for by these groups, and then they get hourly or per protest paid to be there.
1: I think it's because Elon Musk bought Twitter, turned it into X. We have more information that's less censored that we know this, but We've just now, in this last 2 years, been talking about paid protesters. But how long have NGOs been funding protests? Because what seemed to be organic at first is now, to the like people with their eyes open, it just always seems like it's like the exact opposite of organic. Excuse me.
2: Yeah, well, what's interesting is I don't think that this is something recent. I just think that it's become much more common.
1: Right.
2: But also, you know, people have the entire right in as free citizens to say, look, I want to pay somebody else to protest. That's not illegal.
1: No.
2: And not necessarily. It shouldn't be necessarily.
1: A crazy idea, but not illegal.
2: Right. It doesn't necessarily have to be or anything like that. The problem comes when there is involvement of a foreign government that is adversarial.
1: Yeah.
2: Right. And that would be specifically China. That would be Cuba. That would be Venezuela. It would be governments like that. Because then you have not just that they're intervening in the policies of another country, but they're really trying to conquer us. Right. They know that they cannot invade us. So they try to intervene in the political process in ways that America cannot intervene in China. Right. Because it's not like China can pay Chinese people to protest because they'll just kill them all like they did in Tiananmen Square. It would be great if China was democratic. And if they were, they probably wouldn't be doing this in the first place.
1: No. How big is this influence? I mean, listen, we just had a research institute here in Canada talk about the fact that we have 575 CCP foreign entities. This was about 3 months ago. That number has come up, and that number was shocking to a lot of people, but a lot of people that are experts are saying that number is not where it's probably much higher. Like, how big is the Chinese influence in North America right now?
2: Yeah, well, I'll tell you, I think it's waning because it used to be much larger, especially in American and Canadian and I think in around the world college campuses. I'm thinking about the Confucius Centers. I'm not sure if you're familiar with them. They are masqueraded as institutes to teach people Chinese, the Chinese language. And really, they are CCP entities to spy in college campuses and to recruit students, send them to China, give them a more positive view of their regime. Those places have been closed over time, but the influence continues. And it also continues in the form of foreign students, for example. And look, you know, I'm an immigrant myself. I come from Venezuela, you know, and I think that people who come from China and they oppose the regime are great people.
1: Yeah, of course.
2: But if you don't oppose the regime and you left China, I do have a lot of suspicions, right, about you. And I think that there's two types of Chinese foreign students. There's the ones who are seeking freedom and a better life, and there's the ones that are really problematic because they're spies or they're supportive of that regime. And I think that there's a lot of that happening too, and that influence is everywhere.
1: Yeah, well,
2: I also think that the CC, yes.
1: I was just going to say, we do have to take a quick commercial break here, but let's come back on the other side. We'll have much more time to dive into this, especially too. I want you to focus on, or we can focus on this Venezuelan and China tie that a lot of people don't know existed. We've spoken about it. We've talked about how they had a footprint in Venezuela that led to the socialism really crushing that country. But we're going through that in Canada right now. We kind of want to put context to that. So we'll be back with Daniel DiMartino after the break. To reorganize this conversation, which is about Chinese funding NGOs to push socialism in our society. Who knew? Well, a lot of people, but now we're just speaking about it out loud. It's No BS. I'm Brad Smith. We'll be back.
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14: Cloudy and cool again today. We had quite a bit of shower activity last night, and we'll get a little bit today. Leftovers mainly, and 14 degrees. A little warmer than yesterday, actually. We only got to about 12. 6 overnight with a chance of a shower fading out, and Thursday cloudy and 14 again. Friday, partly sunny, but jumping to 20, and I think it's going to stay warm for a while. 25 Saturday, 23 Sunday, and a couple of pretty warm ones Monday and Tuesday as well. Today's high, 14.
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0: populism and the liberal ideology that's being spent. I don't even want to call it liberal because it's so far left. How have these been allowed to thrive in the United States to the point where, you know, just yesterday indicted or charged was a mayor of Arcadia County in California, and she was charged with being a foreign spy. Like, how prevalent is this in the United States, in North America, that we don't even know about? How many more people exist like this?
1: Yeah, I think it's so many. You know, in the governor's office of New York, this woman who was an American citizen, of Chinese descent, parents, and I think she was born in China but brought here as a child. She was being paid millions, all for crafting the statements of a U.S. governor to somehow harm Taiwan. It seems that if they're willing to pay so much for something so meaningless in the grand scheme of things, they must be paying so much more for some people who are much higher ranking, right? There are professors at Western universities that are paid millions of dollars to whitewash China in the world. And these professors are not even of Chinese descent. They're just sellouts, right? The Department of Justice in the United States is just trying to denaturalize a former U.S. ambassador that served for decades because he was a Cuban spy. And he wasn't even Cuban, right? These are just sellouts. There are sellouts in every country who are harming us. And so I think the influence is very pervasive.
0: And, you know, I've seen you speak about what's going on in Cuba many times. You know, in Canada right now, we've kind of had a lot of our high-level officials throw massive support behind stopping the blockade. But what is going on there right now, and why is it so problematic? Because I don't think people really realize what's happening on the ground and how the people of Cuba are asking for freedom, almost in the same way that Venezuela did.
1: Yes, well, in fact, I consider Venezuela and Cuba to be really sister nations because we're oppressed by the same regime, really, with different names of the dictators, but it's the same people. And look, what happens in Cuba is that it's been 70 years, almost 70 years, of a socialist regime that destroyed its country. You know, how can an island in the Caribbean Sea be starving to death? Because you're not even allowed to fish, Brad. A regular Cuban is not allowed to fish and for himself and for his family and for his community. The government is the only entity allowed to fish and distribute the fish equally, of course. According to them. And so this is why Cuba is starving. And unfortunately, there's a lot of people in the West who say, oh, this is all because of the American blockade. Let socialism fail on its own. It's the American blockade. Look, there is no American blockade. The reason Cuba doesn't have gasoline now is because they were getting free gasoline from Venezuela. And Venezuela is not sending them free gasoline anymore. Isn't the right of Cuba to get free gasoline from Venezuela? Are Venezuelan citizens forced to subsidize Cuba? Is this what the Western liberals and leftists are asking us? I don't think it would be a fair request. And the most important part is the Cuban people are being killed by its own regime. And this is a regime that doesn't even stay on its own island. This is a regime that, as I was saying, is bribing ambassadors of other countries, was pointing nukes at the United States as well in the past. This is a regime that weaponizes migration and sends criminals to other countries. I mean, enslaves doctors and sends them as part of a supposed doctor's program while their families are kept hostage and the doctors are paid pennies. So this is not something okay, something that no Western nation, and especially Canada, that, you know, really likes to say that the government stands for human rights, should not be supporting.
0: I guess it's funny for a lot of people, right? Because we consume so much U.S. media here in Canada, like so much more in comparison to what they, you know, the states consume of Canadian media. And so it feels like this whole idea of socialism has really come into light since Trump took office the second time. When we're talking about Venezuela, a lot of people didn't know the roots of what was going on in Venezuela before socialism came in. They didn't understand what life was like and how great it was before this socialist ideology just absolutely drove that place into the ground. Why do you think there is such a fight right now? And why do you think socialism is trying to make a pushback in North America? Is it just because Donald Trump is the antithesis of socialism?
1: You know, I think that it's really a strategy, especially of China, but other authoritarian countries. Look, they know that socialism doesn't work. The reason that the Cuban regime, the Venezuelan regime, imposed socialism on its people is not because they actually believe in it. It's because they know that it keeps the population poor and oppressed so that they can remain in power. They're really cynical socialists, not theoretical ones. And I believe that the reason that China funds all these protest groups that are trying to support candidates that are socialists is really because they know that that's going to make America poorer. And that's beneficial to the interest of China, right? China has liberalized its economy tremendously since Mao Zedong died.
0: Yeah.
1: And that's why China has become wealthier. It's not like they think that socialist economies are better. They don't. So I actually don't think it has anything to do with Trump. I think it has everything to do with undermining the West.
0: How important is undermining the West for China's grand scheme, which seems to be, as Canadians now, locked into this new European push? As Canadian, as the country of Canada has pushed towards being the most European of non-European countries, talking to the EU all the time, even the idea of floating around joining the EU. But the EU now, pushing away from America, has to choose a side in this global superpower, and it's either the United States or China. And it looks to be, specifically in Canada, closer ties with China. Like, how dangerous is that tie in this kind of new global struggle for power?
1: Yeah, well, I totally agree with you that, you know, I think that Canada, but also the EU, really should be aligned with the United States. We should all be one world pro-freedom team against the dictatorships of the world. It's not really about choosing between the US and Europe. It's that we should all be on the same team.
0: Yeah.
1: You know, I think Europe has done a lot of bad things, certainly, nothing like China. I also think that, you know, President Trump made a mistake by imposing tariffs on Canada and on the EU, when we should be really working together against, you know, these really evil human rights violators, right? There are actual concentration camps in China, Brad, for Muslims, right? Where are all the supposed pro-Muslim people in the West that are always complaining about Islamophobia when it comes to China putting people in concentration camps and harvesting their organs? This all came out. There's the Victims of Communism Foundation report on organ harvesting of Uyghurs in Western China. I mean, these are things that are happening in the 21st century. This is not even about Nazi Germany anymore.
0: Yeah, no, but, you know, hands off Maduro. That's a good protest that we should fund. I want to end with one question here, and you brought it up that you thought that the Trump took the wrong approach in putting tariffs on Canada and the rest of the world. Is there a way that we reorganize the world structure where there is a more cooperative way of moving forward? Or is this just Trump's mentality to be the big guy and make everyone come crawling to him?
1: Well, I think he's always really liked tariffs. And I think that's a personal thing for him. I don't think there's any change.
0: Well, so did Democrats in the early 2000s and the mid 2008 to 2010. Everybody has loved tariffs because it protects your workers, but everyone hates it when Trump likes them because you got to hate everything the guy loves.
1: Well, yes, but they don't actually protect workers. Everybody's wrong about this. You know, they destroy
0: School me on this one.
1: Yes. Sorry,
0: I was just going to say, you school me on this one, because we want to know here how destructive they have been and how destructive they can be.
1: Of course. So, I mean, it's simple, right? Of course, if we impose tariffs on steel, America will produce more steel, but then that means construction of everything that needs steel gets harder, right?
0: Yeah.
1: How are we going to reshore auto production to the United States if suddenly making a factory with steel or wood or oil becomes more expensive,
0: yeah,
1: right? So it destroys a ton of jobs in other sectors, more so than the ones it creates. And it's also not about jobs. It's also about consumer choice, right? You know, if we're imposing tariffs on Canada, we're going to have to, or say tropical countries, we're going to impose tariffs on, you know, Latin America. Well, are we going to grow the bananas in Florida? Or how is that going to work, right? There's climate differences. So it's really very ignorant of how, you know, the regular economy works. And it's going to make us worse off. Now, tariffs on China do make us poorer. But the question is, what do we gain? What we gain is not economic. It's that we're also making them poorer. And maybe that's worth it. So you can make the case for tariffs against enemy nations on national security grounds, but you can never make the case for tariffs on economic grounds.
0: I love it. Daniel DiMartino, thank you so much for joining me, man.
1: Thank you, Brad.
0: All right, that's Daniel DiMartino. He's an economist and fellow at the Manhattan Institute. We're going to jump into the newsroom right away with Dave Bradley.
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10: Long weekend's coming, and so is warmer air. But first, cloudy with a risk of leftover showers today, and 14 and 6 overnight with a couple more, and that action ends. And then tomorrow, still cloudy and 14, but then the warm-up just in time for the Victoria Day weekend. Partly sunny Friday and 20. Saturday, partly sunny and 25. There's a warm front there, which could kick a shower on the way by, but it's doubtful. Sunday, 23. Today's high 14.
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0: Has anyone heard of this ballroom that Donald Trump is building, where he tore down some of the White House and everyone went, "What are you doing? What are you doing? You're tearing down the White House to build what?" He goes, "A ballroom. I want to build a massive ballroom." Well, it turns out that that ballroom that was going to cost $200 million, and the initial story behind that was, well, how are you going to use $200 million of taxpayer money to build a ballroom, destroy the White House? What are you doing, sir? That's not presidential. And he said, you know what? All of this is going to be funded privately. Well, now it's come out that the ballroom is going to stay the exact same size, except for the cost is ballooned to double. So now it's going to cost $400 million. But again, all 100% private donations. Well, didn't he get off whatever they call Air Force One, the chopper version of it? He got off the helicopter yesterday, was on the lawn of the White House, and Akela Gardner from MSN Now asked him a question because he was saying, listen, I've doubled the size of the ballroom. And they thought the cost was doubled. So Akela came out and said, you've doubled what? So this is Trump responding to Akela Gardner in the moment. And I don't know if they couldn't hear each other because of the sound effect from the helicopter blades, but this exchange is blowing up the internet, and it's just why people hate Donald Trump.
1: It's going up right here. I've doubled the size of it because we obviously need that. And we're right now on budget, under budget, and ahead of schedule. I doubled the size of it, you dumb person. Double the size. You are not a smart person.
0: Wait, what? Let's run that down for a second. Of all things that you can call somebody. I mean, we've heard him out there going, Little Miss Piggy. He's offensive. He's abrasive. He's brash. But this is just human decency. These people are just trying to do their jobs. No matter how much you hate the outlet that they work for. So when a journalist will be standing there in what's called a scrum, right? So there's probably, for the White House, like 25 to 30 accredited journalists standing there with their mics. And the only way that you can tell them apart is this mic flash. It's that square that they put on the top of the mic that says whatever news outlet that you're from. So obviously this MSN Now mic flash is in front, and he just narrows Akela Gardner out and stares at her and gets about like a foot away from her face. And then let's regurgitate the short version of this clip and directly just what he said to Akela Gardner, looking straight at her.
1: I doubled the size of it, you dumb person. Double the size. You are not a smart person.
0: Wait, what? I mean, the thought process to go through that is that even Republicans have to sneer at and be like, listen, we get it. You know, they're fake news. You understand that you're in a situation where people are taking your words and going to put them out of context. That's what happens to you on a daily basis. But this one, you don't need to put out of context to realize how wrong this was in the moment. This is just a day after he came up with a new name for Democrats. What is it, Santi? Tell us.
2: I don't know how they get away with it. That's why we call them the Democrats. We have a new name. They're Democrats because they're dumb. They're dumb people, and they just can't do it. I've been waiting so long for them to change, but they just keep losing, and they're going to keep losing with their policies.
0: And every time he does something like this, calling somebody dumb to their face, you're not a smart person, the Democrats. Like, listen, I understand. It goes both ways. It happens. It's politics. It's a dirty game. But it takes away from the good things that he does propose. Like Trump RX, it's the stupidest name ever, right? But this website that's going to help lower costs for prescriptions for everyone across the United States, like actually feasibly something that people have been craving, is a lower cost just when they go to the pharmacy, so that we don't have those stories anymore of people coming across the border to Canada to get cheaper pharmaceutical meds. Trump's come out. He said that the entire situation is corrupt. It's corrupt. We hate it. It's corrupt. We got to lower the cost. Well, they found a way to lower the cost of drugs with this Trump RX. But even while announcing Trump RX and how great it is, he has to go into a monologue about Trump derangement syndrome probably being prescribed by Trump RX.
2: But I have a new way out. I'm going to propose something the opposite of what I want. and we will have massive amounts of legislation. No, just all I have to do is say, we will not build the wall. And they'll come in as a
3: diabolic
2: plan. No, I'm going to do it, Katie. We'll put it in.
4: I think you're
2: I'm going to go the opposite. Whatever is bad, I'm going to go for it, and they'll approve what's good, finally. No, they've got serious Trump derangement syndrome, which actually is a disease. I'm hearing it is actually a disease.
5: Listen, mental health and hating somebody is maybe two different things. But Trump derangement syndrome is no different than the people who adamantly on the far, far right support him no matter what he does. And that's the difference. You got to call something out when it's actually inappropriate. This kind of talk is just not allowed. It should not be allowed. You could say whatever you want. But when you see yourself winning in the polls, now they're projected on Polymark, the betting website, that they're going to win the midterms. Now you're getting overconfident. When you're overconfident, you don't see your blind spots. And that's where people can catch you up. It happened to the conservatives in Canada. They thought they were going to steamroll the liberals. And look what happened to them. I'm not saying the same thing's going to happen. I'm just saying, let me have some decorum, have some class. After the break, you're going to want to hear this because we've got another Trump clip. That's
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23: Good morning, it's 10 o'clock. I'm Scott Monick. Cloudy skies and 11 degrees in London.
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23: London police have reopened a section of Baseline Road West and say a hold and secure at nearby schools has now been lifted. Police had shut down a section of Baseline Road between West Street and McGregor Avenue at around 9 o'clock this morning due to an active weapons investigation. Police are still on scene as part of that investigation, but the roadway has reopened and the hold and secure at schools in that area has now been lifted. Stay with 980 CFPL for the latest on this developing story.
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23: We have breaking news from the NHL. The Toronto Maple Leafs have fired head coach Craig Berube 2 years after he took over behind the bench. Berube led the team to the second round of the playoffs last year before being eliminated by the Florida Panthers. The Leafs took a massive step back under Berube this past season, missing the playoffs for the first time in a decade. Again, the Maple Leafs have parted ways with head coach Craig Berube. In other news, London City Council has voted down a proposed long-term care and transitional housing project in the city's northwest end following strong opposition from nearby residents. The proposal would have included a four-story, 224-bed long-term care home and a separate 54-unit transitional housing building near Sarnia and Hyde Park Roads. Despite support from city planning staff, council rejected the project yesterday in a 10-5 vote. Ward 8 councillor Steve Lehman argued the development was too large for the neighbourhood.
24: The height, first of all, of four stories is not appropriate in the middle of this neighbourhood. And just as concerning, though, is the use, along with, I think it's 54-unit apartment. There is also a 224 long-term care facility, which is essentially a business, and that's going to involve a number of things that come with operating a 24/7 business.
23: Supporters of the project warn London needs more long-term care spaces, and the decision could lead to an appeal at the Ontario Land Tribunal. It took longer than usual, but researchers with Western's Northern Tornadoes Project have confirmed a microburst and an EFO tornado touched down during Saturday's storm just north of London. They say there was a microburst at around 4 o'clock Saturday afternoon in the Lucan area, followed shortly after by an EFO tornado. The tornado, with an estimated maximum wind speed of 110 kilometers per hour, caused some property damage, but no injuries were reported. It's the first confirmed Canadian tornado of the 2026 season. And some Ottawa students will have an encounter today that is set to be out of this world. London-born astronaut Jeremy Hansen and his Artemis II crewmates have a series of events scheduled in the capital. The four space travelers will meet with some Ottawa-area students at the Canadian Museum of Nature. That event will be sandwiched between a meeting with the Prime Minister and a sold-out public discussion about their mission to the far side of the moon. 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
25: This boy right here about to flip the script, yo. But check this. Or just check this. My boy is up in here to flip. Flip. Nothing at all, motherfucker. He's just one of you with better hair. Biatch!
5: Happy hump day. Welcome into the studio, whether you're listening live, Toronto, London, in Ontario, or whether you're listening all over Canada on iHeartRadio, thank you so much for spending your time with me. And if you missed yesterday, I just want to replay a quick clip from a great interview. My social media, at Brad C. Smith, was blowing up. And you can always reach out to me. I try to answer as many messages as I can. But we had a great doctor on. His name is Dr. Michael Nagel. Now, he is from Australia. And he's also someone who's on the forefront of understanding how technology affects young brains, not just on a mental health level by diagnosing like a psychiatrist or psychologist would, but he's an expert in child and adolescent neurological development. And he is telling us now that not only are screens, tablets, whatever it might be, devices that a child can consume, they're not only dangerous in hours, but in minutes. And what we're seeing in these MRI brain scans, or what Dr. Michael's seeing in MRI brain scans in real time, is the brain's development being severely hindered. And it's being called or akin to another very famous disease. And it's scaring a lot of people, but it's the truth and we have to hear it. So here is Dr. Michael Nagel from yesterday's show.
0: If you take that away from kids, we start seeing some very worrying things. One of the most worrying phenomena that a colleague and I had researched and written about, and the term was coined in 2019, is something called virtual autism, which is now coming up in the clinical literature. And ostensibly, it's children who had never had an autistic diagnosis who are beginning to display signs, look like kids with autism, even though they haven't had any. And what it's been linked to is intensive early screen exposure.
5: 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You can go to nobswithbs.com. Find all the podcast links there. It's episode 54, just dropped this morning. And if you want to be aware of when we're dropping these episodes, just go to the website, pop in your email. You'll join the No BS Bulletin. We'll send you an email bi-weekly. But I got to talk about this. Growing up in Quebec, we had a convenient store culture. And by that, I say to any person who's born and raised in Quebec, we call them dépanneurs, not convenience stores, not corner stores. That was our culture. But in Ontario, when I moved here in 1991, I was blown away. I think it was one of the first times we were driving, my father, my mother and I, down Yonge Street in Aurora when we moved. And every three steps, there was a donut shop. It was coffee time, donut time, Tim Hortons. Every three steps, we're like, wow, these people love coffee and donuts. And then you get, very aware of the double-double kick and everyone going to Tim Hortons. And, I never acclimatized to that or acclimated because I'm just not a coffee drinker. God, I love donuts. But Dunkin' Donuts is making a return to Canada. Yes, Dunkin' Donuts. That Dunkin' Donuts that's been almost rejuvenated by these Super Bowl commercials. Like, if you want to talk about master branding, think about what Dunkin' Donuts did. In 2018, they closed all their stores in Canada, got the F out of here, and then everyone was like, oh, this is one of the worst, branding demises outside of Target that's ever hit Canada. And now Dunkin' Donuts, from 2018 till now, has signed this deal with the parent company. They are called Foodtastic. Foodtastic, you might know them, not by the name Foodtastic, but the fact that they are the parent company to Second Cup, obviously another massive coffee chain that was not competing with Tim Hortons, but more so competing with the Starbuckses, the elegant cups of coffee. Pump some soy in that coffee for me, please. Can I have three almond vanilla shaker lattes with two pumps of squeezy, whatever that is? But now this Foodtastic brand has signed a master franchise agreement with Dunkin' Donuts' parent company. Now they have exclusive rights to open hundreds of Dunkin' Donuts locations across Canada. And speaking of that resurgence in branding that they received for the Super Bowl commercial, my favorite one, I think it was in 2023, Ben Affleck coming into his Dunkin' Donuts premiere spot, and he was saying, acting's tough. I'm not only an actor, I also have a second job. That second job was working a drive-thru during this commercial as a Dunkin' Donuts drive-thru manager. But who pulls up? Who pulls up to order? At the time, his wife, J-Lo. Let's listen to this.
1: What are you doing here?
2: Ask me if I like
1: Is this what you do when you say you want to work all day?
2: I gotta go, guys.
1: Grab me a glaze.
5: Grab me a glaze! That's crazy because we're going to have the food professor, Sylvain Charlebois, on at 11:20. We're going to talk about this Dunkin' Donuts resurgence in Canada. But not only that, this announcement of hundreds of stores potentially coming, with them wanting, Dunkin' Donuts wanting Canadian owners, I think they're seeing an ability right now in the market to understand that it's less about the strength that Dunkin' Donuts has accrued with all their branding and all their marketing. It's more about the reality of where Tim Hortons is right now. Like, Tim Hortons has taken one of the biggest declines, I'd say, in the brand standard. Like,

0: what's sticking. The service has gone downhill beyond repair. Most of the places, I mean, I lived in the east end of Toronto here, across the street, literally across the street from a Tim Hortons. You could go any time of the day. You couldn't get any donuts. You couldn't get a Timbit pack. They were, everything was always sold out. You're waiting. You're like, wait, aren't you a donut shop? So as these franchises are pushing back in, Dunkin' Donuts is now being highlighted. We're also going to talk about the fact that we're expecting 4,000 restaurant closures this year. And that's just projected. So everything that's usually projected in the last little while in our economy ends up being a little worse off. So when these franchises have the ability to succeed, why is that? Well, because they have large backings. Usually these parent companies of these big franchises, they have like a pool of money. And if one, you know, situation is starting to decline in a certain area, they can float between the two to make sure that there's backing for these people. So they're, you know, they're not popping up and then going out of sight within one day. But these restaurants that have no backing, small family businesses, most of them that are going to be the way of the dodo after the end of this year. You know, ask the food professor and you'll find out at 11:20. I'm going to ask him, what can we do? What does the government need to do to step in? Because these small businesses, they're employing like 55% of Canadians. Small business, not just restaurants, but every small business. And we're feeling it right now. And I'm telling you, as somebody who's had, like, I don't say that I failed in restaurants, because by the time COVID was just hitting, I'll never forget the date, March 17th, when I signed 26 work release papers, which is the most destroying day of my life emotionally. These people who worked so hard for me that I was so proud to pay their salaries. And, you know, I signed visas for six people so that they could work in Canada, who ended up being great people, not only for my company, but for me personally. When those, went through the COVID process, and you have to realize, either I'm going to go into amount of debt that I can never get out of, or cut my losses, even if that means losing my staff, you go, well, this is what 4,000 people are staring, right? They're staring down the barrel of this right now. And we got to figure it out, because we can't let our economy decline and just magically everything goes away and say, well, you know what? The next generation, it's ebbs and flows. Because entrepreneurs at the same time are fleeing Canada right now. Our top 1% are fleeing Canada at rates we've never seen. And we have to come up with some sort of dialogue or talk that changes the system. Because if we lose small businesses and we lose the ability to employ so many Canadians, like, where are we going to be? But if you haven't heard this story, I'm going to do a quick overview of it, because my next guest coming in after the break, we're going to talk about it. It's absolutely insane. I've had Frances Widdowson on my show before. She is a former tenured teacher at a very reputable college. And it's very hard to get canned when you are tenured. It's almost impossible, but she did it, or it happened to her, because largely she was asking questions about the 215 unmarked graves that happened in Kamloops that came out in 2021, asking for proof. If we're going to have something that's this big of an allegation, well, gosh, we have to have proof, right? We sent you money. You didn't make any attempts to excavate to show us proof, and now we're just going along with it. Well, since the Kamloops tribe has officially removed the claim off their website, it turns out, and this is not like salacious, I'm not saying this, this is real. It turns out that CBC and APTN, that's Aboriginal People's Television Network, starting back in January, we're secretly targeting not only Frances, but another author, while running a taxpayer-funded, essentially sting operation that was under the guise of a new show that they were going to launch. It was akin to like a Borat or an Ali G, or like the old school version of Punk'd, where they were going to capture these people, specifically Frances Widdowson, and kind of attack her over her claims of her 215 unmarked graves. She knew this was happening in the moment. And so she pulled out her phone on this fake set and recorded this message, which is just very disturbing.
1: They dump all these shoes on the table. And this woman, who's there, unfortunately, she's not there anymore. She was sitting in this chair, I found everyone pretty smarmy.
0: And this isn't the first time that she's been set up. She was just set up last week. If you don't remember, she was arrested for trespassing on a university campus while a student had asked her to have an open debate about this 215 unmarked grave situation. And Frances is, again, not she wants to believe the best in people, but she says in this clip that she

0: wasn't unaware that she was going to be trapped.
1: This seems to be trying to expose me, I guess. I'm quite amazed. I haven't set up before. I guess I should have done more research about this, but still, I kind of take people at their word when they're doing this.
0: So let's reorganize right now. The CBC and APTN, together, they created a fake production company with fake websites, fake names, fake identities. They got people to come out to this fake set in order to, for them to do a got you style television show around people who have certain beliefs that still have not been proven or disproven. And they're doing it to high-level people. Not only did this blow up the internet, but it blew up the scholastic realm as well. And after the break, we're going to have Dr. Eric Kam in to discuss what's going around here, because this is absolutely insane. Government-funded fakery on a production level that we haven't seen ever. Now, if you wanted to trust the media before, you have to sit back and go, we never saw this coming. We've seen, we understand that we might be like infiltrated by propaganda that has a direct like ascension from a manager. Like some manager is telling this person on TV to say this, and that's coming from the high up. That might happen. We never thought they'd go to the elaborate scheme of building sets, building websites, fake names, fake producers, fake identities to trap people into having what? A discussion about their beliefs?
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1: All right. In early 2026, CBC and APTN, that's Aboriginal People's Television Network, ran a months-long taxpayer-funded operation targeting essentially a lot of people, but two women who questioned the Kamloops 215 residential school narrative, the unmarked graves, and also the idea that John A. McDonald was not a colonial racist settler. They used fake production companies like Forge Media and Heritage Figures Canada. They were created. They completed this with fake websites, fake identities, and they lured professors like Francis Widdowson, a former tenured professor who got fired, which is ironic because I have a tenured professor right next to me who will go into how hard it is to get fired when you're tenured. They lured them away to kind of ambush them in this like got you style TV program that they were setting up under these fake companies, again run by and funded by the CBC. And if you don't think I'm being honest about this, CBC has now confirmed that the project received Canadian Heritage Fund grants and is for CBC Entertainment. So while this story has blown up the entire, ecosystem that is social media, I got to talk to Dr. Eric Kam from Toronto Met U in studio right now. Dr. Eric, what was your first reaction when you saw this? Because for me, being in TV for 13, 14 years, this is one of the craziest things I've ever heard of on any Canadian level.
2: It reminded me of the show Jackass, which is generally the word that I think of when I watch anything on the CBC. I mean, I think it's just a disgusting example of a private broadcaster. And of course, you know, I'm on a million of these chat groups of faculty at school. And
1: what
2: so,
1: are people saying?
2: Oh, well, I'm going to tell you, they defend it. And what all that they've said,
1: defend CBC.
2: Yeah, they do. They always defend the CBC because the CBC is the national broadcaster and the CBC has a national interest and the CBC is there for nation building and the CBC wouldn't lie to us. And what's shocking to me is we have now evidence of somebody saying the CBC just lied to you. And yet the left at my university says we can overlook that. And I'll tell you why, because this is what was in the chat group. And I'm going to quote. The quote is this: the right have done worse. And so that's all they have. That's all they ever have.
1: Like what?
2: Exactly. Like what? And I don't even want to point out to these people that the right are profit maximizing firms. People vote with their feet and they vote with their hands when they turn the dial, which is a 1970s reference to radio. But the point is they're trying to equate a public broadcaster to a private broadcaster, right? What choice do we have with this public broadcaster? They're costing us billions of dollars a year. They are nothing more than an arm of the government. Students always ask me, you've asked me, is the Bank of Canada, is it separate from the government? Well, that's like saying, is the CBC separate from the government? And the answer is no, not this government. It is a mouthpiece of this government. People can turn off private broadcasters. Advertisers cannot put their money in a private broadcaster. If you don't support a private broadcaster, they go broke. You know what happens at the CBC? They take more money from your tax dollars. So your tax dollars are supporting, talk about BS, your tax dollars are supporting CBC and you have no choice. You can't turn it off because you can't say where your tax dollars go.
1: Well, let's just reorganize this one more time, right? If you're just joining us, the CBC and APTN, Aboriginal People's Television Network, created a fake production company, a fake actual studio with a set, fake website, fake names, fake identities. One was called Forge Media. And they lured two people, one of them being Francis Widdowson, a former tenured professor at a very reputable university, into this situation, trying to get, you know, what Francis thought was an educational experience or her point of view. She's been very open about the fact that the 215 unmarked graves in Kamloops is a falsehood until proven by actually exhuming any of the evidence or so-called evidence. So what you have here is nothing more than like what, a state-funded propaganda hit job on a former tenured professor to what? What are you going to go in? You're going to say, Francis, like, got you. Tell us about how you think the 215 graves is a hoax. And then she's going to verbally destroy you like she did on my program by telling you facts?
2: Well, that's exactly it. And, you know, you mentioned being tenured. I mean, they call it the ultimate academic responsibility because it is a job for life. And to lose that job for life, I can't even tell you what you'd have to do, because I can't mention names, but there have been situations on campuses with things involving some pretty ugly accusations, sexual assaults. It would take one of those to be absolutely borne out in a court of law for you to lose your tenured position. So this is all very curious, and it's all very sad. And it really makes me think about this topic of independence, right? Because people always want to think that institutions are independent from the government. Again, whether it's the Bank of Canada, right, whether it's Statistics Canada, whether it's Indigenous Canada, whether it's no matter what, when you put your name Canada after it, you want to believe you're independent and you're self-sustaining. But the CBC is the opposite of independent, and we know it's the opposite of self-sustaining. If you, tomorrow, if you cut the government funding to the CBC, the day after tomorrow, we would hold a Canada-wide funeral for the CBC, because, well, I can't prove it. Unlike the CBC, I stand by that, but I can't prove it. But I don't think you'd have one advertiser want to pay the CBC, maybe for sports because of the breadth over the country. But they've proven themselves to be a non-credible media source.
1: And let's come back after the break with continuing this conversation, because what I'm calling a state-funded propaganda hit job, it goes deeper than that. It goes into the roots of what we believe as Canadians. And this is not saying, I'm not sitting here saying I believe that there were no unmarked graves or there was no children in that place. I'm not saying that I do believe that there are 215 graves. All I'm saying is that someone like Frances Whittleson, who has the balls to stand up and say, you have to prove it to me, is now getting targeted, lured into a fake situation by taxpayer money to humiliate her, when in fact the actual humiliation is now online for everyone to see, and it's just coming back and slapping a beautiful brand. And let me be clear, a beautiful brand like CBC, because if you take the last 15 years out of it, you got 75 years of everybody in the world knowing exactly what CBC is when you say it out loud. That costs billions of dollars. Talk about that after the break, as I'm blowing up right now. Phone lines are open all day, 416-870-6400. Call in. You might have a question for Dr. Eric Cam. We'll let you do it on the air live. It's No BS. I'm Brad Smith.
0: Alarm. 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
6: Cloudy with a chance of a few more showers left over from last night to come through today. Just kind of off and on, widely scattered, I think. Most of them to the north, not all of them. 14 the high, 6 overnight, still a chance of a shower, and then just plain cloudy tomorrow and 14 again. The warm-up is coming, I promise you. Partly sunny and 20 on Friday. How about this? I've bumped Saturday up to 25 with a warm front and a risk of a shower, but mainly sunny periods. And Sunday, partly sunny, 23. Today's high, 14.
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1: We joined forces to create fake websites, fake sets, a fake rig show where they're going to lure people in to have a gotcha style moment, specifically with Miss Widowson, because she doesn't agree with the 215 unmarked graves narrative. Now you hear in that clip the moment she realized this was all a setup. She's at this set that is beautifully built, right? There's 10 people walking around. There's lighting. There's cameras. There's everything. And the first thing that they do is they come take this huge, almost garbage bin and dump a full bin of kids' shoes on a table in front of her on a show that's named, quote unquote, Wake Up Canada. She knew in that moment that she was getting duped. She's been duped two weeks ago, maybe, where she was arrested on campus for trespassing. But this raises a larger question. You were saying that in the chat group around what's going on at Toronto Met U, people are talking about this and they're going, who cares? And it's like, well, where are we in society if this isn't something that people care about?
2: Well, you know, I think a lot about what I like to call the woke mafia at school, and you know, I'm not a part of it, but I think one of the enduring legacies of the woke mafia is that you don't need proof anymore, you just need a cause. And I think a lot about, and trust me, I am no hero, but in 2015, when I was director of learning and teaching, I invited the late, great Murray Sinclair. He was the chair of the Truth and Reconciliation Commission to speak at our school. He left 770 people in tears as he showed videos of what went on with the 60s scoop and some of the injustices against Indigenous families. But when he talked about truth and reconciliation, he also talked about fact versus fiction. And we couldn't talk about one without the other, because he said you just prostitute the movement if you bring in falsehoods. And I thought about that when my friend Ron Stagg, who's now a retired history professor, was the first person on the campus to publicly come out and say, we should not change our name because what we are doing is degrading
1: the name of the school.
2: Yeah, because we're degrading a man who created public education in Ontario and disavowed slavery.
1: He probably was escorted out pretty quick.
2: It wasn't pretty quick, but he found the door fairly faster than I thought he should. Now, he wasn't fired, but he retired, because you and I both know that if you make a work environment so uncomfortable, eventually you choose to leave. And so this is the problem I have, is that Senator Sinclair, who was a man of valor and a man of truth, he looked at me when he got back in his limousine, and I'll try not to get emotional, but he said, Eric, I know you get what's going on. He said, because as a Jew, you know what a Holocaust is and what a Holocaust isn't. And he said, this is our version of a Holocaust. He said, so I'm glad that you've taken up our mission to spread the truth, to have some reconciliation. He said, but we also have to work hard not to spread fiction and storytelling to make it worse than it is. And so I think that's what offends me so much about what the CBC has done, is they've really, in my opinion, you know, whatted on Senator St. Clair's grave, because they've gone to the ends, the extremes, to bring fiction to show a cause. And I hate that, because, again, to use the word, and I use it strongly, you're prostituting the cause for your own mission.
1: Right, but here's where my mind immediately goes, is there's already confusion with Truth and Reconciliation, not when it started 2014-15, it's when it blew up in 2021 with this 215 unmarked grave story, right? It changes the directory of where Truth and Reconciliation goes. It balloons the budget of Truth and Reconciliation to almost three times, going from $10 billion, which is a lot of money, before 2021, to now almost $40 billion that we're giving per year. Life quality hasn't gone up. Like drug overdose doses and crime rates have 6 to 9x'd. And what Francis is doing by taking on this charge, as being a former professor, somebody who's been up north in the territories, living with the indigenous communities, she's going, well, in order to create some sort of like normalcy in this discussion, you can't come out, almost to your point, and say things that are just so untrue. Because now this entire story is not about Truth and Reconciliation. You can't have anybody name any of the calls to action. Everyone's focused on this unmarked graves thing. And it's Canada's desire, like I feel like for a lot of people, their desire is to go, when you say something this level, that you're saying 215 kids are murdered, like you have to prove it. We're past the point of this being an oral history, and we need evidence, because if this is going to erase names, get rid of statues, change our trajectory and our economic giving, like we need proof. Like that's just what we demand.
2: You need proof, but there's your microcosm of what's wrong in academia today and what's wrong at the CBC today. You don't need proof. Proof just gets in the way of a story, and they are just trying to sell you a story. You know, I've told you that I've walked into a room with my Jewish star, and people have stood up and walked out and said, I refuse to be in a space full of a genocidal symbol, and they don't have a safe space. You know, in the 1980s, we didn't have to have safe spaces, but that's another story. And so this is my problem with all of this, is it's performative. And I said that once, you know, during about a 15-minute land acknowledgement, and I rolled my eyes. At the end of the meeting, someone said, you know, you visibly rolled your eyes during the land acknowledgement. I said, because not one bottle of fresh water is going to the reserves. But you have a bunch of people that want to feel better about themselves. And so they get up in front of a room and they mention the Anishinaabe and the Haudenosaunee, words they have no idea what they mean, but they've memorized them. And they get to walk around the campus and feel good about themselves and their causes. But truth be damned. And let's face it, for the CBC, truth be damned, they're just an arm of this movement.
1: I think that a lot of people right now are starting, especially those who voted for Mark Carney. I mean, his poll numbers personally are slipping while the liberals still stay on top. But people are now starting to see the procedure of lies that he tells, the flip-flopping. But I think when you look at the amount of money that's spent on the First Nations community, I don't think anybody in their right mind would have an issue with it if you saw a dramatic change like $250 billion over 10 years should bring. When you see things declining, when you see like CBC doing a fake setup for a hit of people to what, disprove something that they can't prove themselves, you go, well, where does this go from fact and reality to complete fiction? Like almost what you're saying, it's performative. No, this is fiction. Like we're living in a fictional world where we throw around the term billions without understanding how much $1 billion is. We throw around the term like reconciliation without going, well, what does reconciliation mean? And then we throw around CBC and government funding without going, this is socialist 1984 style control of you, exactly what you're hearing on a daily basis.
2: Yeah, Senator St. Clair was really big on that too. He wanted everyone to know that truth was truth. Reconciliation didn't mean fixing it, because it can't be fixed. Reconciliation was about differentiating between what is real and what is not real, and addressing what is real. And I think that that's what hasn't been done. And again, you know, I bring everything back to economics.
1: Further that one, though. I like that statement. What is real and not real, and that hasn't been done.
2: Because If you look at the calls, if you look at the 99 calls in the Truth and Reconciliation, yeah, in the calls to action, Truth and Reconciliation document, they deal with what is. They deal with not fantasy. They want to make the lives of Indigenous people better. They want to put families back together. They want to educate the youth in the communities.
1: What they should do.
2: What they should do. That's where your money should go to have a value added. Everything else, like land acknowledgements, there's zero value added, and we're investing millions and millions of dollars into studying these things. If I see one more person, one more yellow paper, one more position paper, white paper on the effect of land acknowledgements, I can tell you the effect. Zero. They don't educate one young person. They don't take the suicide rate in those communities is through the roof. Do you think a land acknowledgement helps one family who loses a child? We have lost the plot on this. Yeah. We've lost the plot on so much. To say that this really is. I use the term microcosm a lot, because isn't this what's going on when you have a prime minister that can stand up and look at you with a straight face and lie and say affordability has never been better, when personal bankruptcies have never been higher? What on God's green earth is he talking about? And I guess it's the whole performative nature of the public sector. And yes, I'm paid by the public sector. But it's the performative nature of the public sector that's really gnawing on my nerves, because with every passing day, it becomes more and more distinct and removed from reality.
1: Oh, I can't say it better. I just think that everybody would be on board if things were done right. Nobody wants to see reserves without clean water. Nobody wants to see suicide, drug, and crime rates go through the roof. Nobody wants to see $250 billion go to a community that should help them, that should give them access to everything that they do need, for it to be the exact opposite outcome. Like, it furthers the fact that Canada can throw any amount of money at something and just make it worse. And we seem to be the best at doing it. But when we come back after the break, Dr. Eric Kam's going to not only answer that, but we're going to continue this conversation in a different tone, because obviously Nate Erskine-Smith lost his bid to be the Liberal member of Parliament for provincial Parliament.
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5: From the 980 CFPL Covent Garden Market Weather Center, here's John Wilson.
6: We're still well below average. That's going to change pretty soon. We've got cloud with leftover scattered showers today. from 14 degrees. We go down to 6 tonight with a few more perhaps, but they're fading out. And as cooler air comes in, we'll stick at 14 and cloudy Thursday, but then warmer air replaces it Friday. Partly sunny, 20 degrees. Saturday, a mix of sun, cloud, and a summer-like 25 with a warm front offering at least a chance of an isolated shower. Shouldn't be much. Today's high, 14.
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1: Production company, fake studio, fake sets, fake websites, fake names, fake producers, and fake identities to run a hit style prank show under the company Forged Media was one of them. And another production company called Heritage Figures Canada. These were funded by Heritage Grants from Canada and co-produced by CBC and the Aboriginal People's Television Network. They lured people into their studios to try to do gotcha-style filming, and one of them was a former tenured professor at Mount Royal University, Frances Widdowson. She's been on our show. She captured the whole thing in real time, knew it was a fraud the minute she stepped into it. CBC has come out and confirmed that they were working with these companies to do this show, all to get Frances in a studio because she doesn't believe in the 215 unmarked graves claim. She wants proof. And they wanted to do a gotcha style. See, you're such an ass for saying this. Why do you believe this? Like, this is where our money is going. And Dr. Eric Cam's with me right now to break this down. I think we can say that you're as probably disgusted as I am, because I feel like, Doc, that this is like the tipping point. Like, everything is performative beforehand, but now that your government-funded media is taking you down into the rabbit hole, you've landed in Alice in Wonderland. You're in Wonderland with the Canadian government, with the CBC, and they're trying to tell you it's reality. And that's where I feel like we are right now.
2: Well, and you're also trapped. Because, again, not to be too repetitive, if this was done by a private broadcaster, you could walk away, advertisers could walk away, and there would be a cost. But there's no cost to this, because you pay taxes, you don't get to say where you direct your taxes, and they go to the CBC, whether you like it or not, to the tune of just over $1 billion a year. And two things. Number one,
1: 1.55, I think, this year or something like that.
2: You know what? 1.55 here, 1.55 there. Eventually, you're talking about real money.
1: Yeah.
2: And the problem is, for me, is when you do this, you walk away thinking, I'm being cheated, I'm being robbed, and you are. And now you also put that in the backdrop of a macro economy where you know the only sector growing is the public sector. The private sector die. These two consecutive Liberal prime ministers are not concerned about private sector growth. Don't lie to me and tell me they are, because they're not. They just want a strong, large public sector. So you get what you get. And so you get the CBCs, you get your public sector, you just don't get truth and accountability because they've never been the hallmark of this government, and it's only going to continue.
1: Well, and it's funny where it's gone, right? We can transition this topic easy into what happened in Scarborough Southwest here in Ontario over the weekend, which Nate Erskine-Smith, he was a federal minister, a cabinet minister of housing at one point, gave that up to run in the provincial election for the Liberals. And he came out after his loss of 19 votes, and he had some issues with how the voting went down. Immediately, everyone jumped on him. Everyone jumped on him and said he's a sore loser, he's this, he's that. And this was Kim Wright yesterday on Toronto Today, and this was how she ended her statement about Nate, saying that he was always whining about what he didn't get, that he was complaining about the policies that he had pushed forward, and then she said that he was this at the end.
3: The amount of women, I suspect, and people in general who are like, dude, how much mediocre white man energy do you want to put out there that things aren't going your way?
1: First of all, I completely disagree with anyone saying mediocre white man energy, because put that into any race, any religion, any context, and you're just driving it down as if like all white men, when they're complaining about something, are now mediocre white man energy. But here's the issue, is that I want you to listen to this. I don't want you to listen to the clip, but I want you to understand that when we're going through voting situations like this, useful idiots, they call the left, right? The people who help get people into power. And then when they're not useful anymore, they throw them away. And this is what Nate's going through, because this is what he said this morning when talking about the voting discrepancies that were happening.
4: You have one individual vote with an Amazon order as proof of residence. You run down the list, and it was inexplicable at times.
1: So, Doc, take us to the end of the break right now, because when you see something like this, somebody who helped formulate the policies, a lot of the immigration policies he supported in Canada, now he's getting beaten by those own policies. He's calling foul play. People are calling him a sucker. People are calling him mediocre white man energy. And you're just seeing the useful idiots being used and then thrown out when they don't need them anymore.
2: You know, I like listening to Kim on the radio, but
1: yeah,
2: she has
1: great.
2: To be very careful not to fall into the trap of becoming what I call the intellectually homeless. And so I see really two problems here. Number one, as Brady said, this stinks large. Anyone who's ever had a baby knows what its stink is, and this thing stinks just like that. There are so many problems with this, I don't even know where to begin. And I really hope they do something about it. But I do laugh at one thing, and it's not white man energy or whatever, because I have no energy.
1: You've got above average mediocre white man energy.
2: I'm mediocre. Ask my wife. I'm mediocre. But you know what? I think it's funny that Nate Erskine-Smith is a liberal. And if you want to go, everyone's yelling about what happened and there was too many people and they were voting
1: with
2: and they
1: Amazon
2: were undocumented
1: receipts.
2: Canadians with Amazon receipts. Well, guess what, Liberal government? Who let in 500,000 people a year with nothing more than an Amazon receipt? So you're kind of being hung up by your own petards. But whether that's the case or not, I don't want to sound like I'm blaming immigrants. I'm blaming an immigration policy that led us down the wrong road. So I feel bad for Nate, and I do hope they fix it and do something that the CBC will never do and actually get to the truth of who won this election.
1: Yeah, and it's as simple as understanding that those things that you cry foul on, like, oh, voter fraud. No, that never happens here. Nate Erskine-Smith, probably one of those people out there in that Liberal Party going, that doesn't happen here. We've got secure voting. And next thing you know, he's going, well, I saw some stuff that was crazy. And it's like, yeah, we've been saying that. Now you're dealing with that. And now this is what turns Liberals conservative when they go through that process. It could be interesting to see how Nate Erskine-Smith reacts to this, but I want to give you the minute now to just kind of celebrate what's happening tomorrow night for you, because it's kind of cool. I want you to share it.
2: It's kind of cool if I don't cry. So many people know I have two children. My daughter's 22 when she goes to Queens, but my son is 12 and his school, it's called Crestwood. They are doing their big production. Their Super Bowl once a year is their musical, and he has the starring role as Danny Zuko in Grease. Oh. And so we have bought 25 tickets. We are stocking the Young People's Theater with family and friends, and we're going to watch my kid do what he does best. He was extroverted, born on a stage, thinks that his life is a musical, and he is starring in the production, and his mom and dad, grandparents, sister, And we all just couldn't be more proud of him. And people, by the way, come up to me and they say, what would you do if your son said, I want a career in the arts? Don't you want him to go and be a doctor or a lawyer? If he wants a career in the arts, Brad, you are invited to his first Tony nomination. We will all be there at Radio City Music Hall in New York. Yeah. We love him and we're so proud of him.
1: Oh, I'm proud of Jonah too. And you know what? I will say this. As a kid who everyone looks at now going, you were just a jock athlete. St. Andrew's College taught me that life on the stage is one of the funnest processes. I was in every single dramatic play. I've played Fagin and Oliver Twist. I will say to any young kid who's thinking about it, even if you're an athlete, no matter what you do, being in drama and the dramatic arts teaches you more about yourself as a young person than any sport did for me. And that's a lot to say.
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0: Good morning, it's 11 o'clock. I'm Scott Monick, mostly cloudy skies and 11 degrees in London.
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0: Some tense moments in a South London neighborhood this morning as a weapons investigation prompted police to close a road and place area schools under a hold and secure. Police shut down Baseline Road between West Street and McGregor Avenue just before 9 o'clock this morning. However, about an hour later, the roadway was reopened and the hold and secure for those schools was lifted. There are no reported injuries and the investigation continues. A controversial long-term care and housing proposal in Northwest London has been rejected by City Council. Yesterday, politicians voted against a plan that would have brought a 224-bed long-term care home and a 54-unit transitional housing building to Bluegrass Drive near Hyde Park Road. Residents in the area strongly opposed the project, saying the four-story buildings were too dense and out of character for the neighborhood. Ward 8 Councillor Steve Lehman argued the project could also create traffic concerns.
5: You're going to get shift work changes. You're going to get delivery vehicles, maintenance vehicles, visitors coming and going. Just a lot of noise and disruption, again, in this neighborhood environment. If this was out on Sarnia Road, it'd be a totally different story, but it's not.
0: Supporters of the project argued the city needs more long-term care spaces and affordable housing options, while also warning the rejection could expose the city to legal challenges through the Ontario Land Tribunal. E-scooters are here to stay in the Forest City, at least for now. Yesterday, City Council voted to continue participating in Ontario's e-scooter pilot project through 2029. The extension comes with promises of stronger enforcement, more public education, and new penalties for parents whose underage children are caught riding. Ward 3 Councillor Peter Cuddy argued many residents in his ward need e-scooters to get around.
6: I don't think we could deny people the right to get to work, to get to school, to operate a vehicle. I respect the fact that there are issues with this, and I respect the fact that this is a very long-term trial period.
0: City Council will also ask the province to move faster on creating permanent province-wide regulations for e-scooters. The astronauts who captured the world's imagination with their journey to the far side of the moon last month are visiting Ottawa to talk about the future of space travel. London-born astronaut Jeremy Hansen and his Artemis II crewmates met with Prime Minister Mark Carney in his office this morning. Carney says their 10-day mission was a risk to set up even bigger opportunities.
11: It's a big, big lesson, I think, for all Canadians of what teamwork does, what dedication does, what courage does, what human ingenuity is capable of, and that it's just the beginning. So welcome to Ottawa, and thank you for what you've already done. Thank you for inspiring us all.
0: The Artemis 3 mission is scheduled to take place next year, ahead of the Artemis 4 mission in 2028, which will take astronauts back to the surface of the moon. It took longer than usual, but researchers with Western's Northern Tornadoes Project have confirmed a microburst and an EFO tornado touched down during Saturday's storm just north of London. They say there was a microburst at 4 o'clock Saturday afternoon in the Lucan area, followed shortly after by an EFO tornado further east. The tornado, with an estimated max wind speed of 110 kilometers per hour, caused some property damage, but no injuries were reported. It's the first confirmed Canadian tornado of the 2026 season. And some NHL news this morning. Craig Berube is out as head coach of the Toronto Maple Leafs. The Leafs missed the playoffs this year for the first time in a decade. Berube spent 2 years in the position. 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
1: Let's go, shall we? Let's go on a hump day. It is Wednesday, so I have to bring it up. It's hump day. What can you say besides happy Wednesday? Thank you so much for spending your time with me, whether you're listening in Toronto, London, Ontario, or all over Canada on iHeartRadio. I appreciate you being with me. I appreciate you spending your time. You could be anywhere else, but you're choosing to be with me. So that means a lot. But we've got a packed back hour of the show today. Coming up after the break, Sylvain Charlebois, you're going to know him as the food professor. He's going to be here because there is obviously interesting news coming out of Canada right now as Dunkin' Donuts. Yeah, the franchise that we've known only as something that exists south of the border since 2018. Because in 2018, it closed up all its shops in Canada, and we thought it was gone the way of the dodo. We thought they pulled a Target. You're going to come in, you're going to open shops, and then you're just going to leave because it didn't work. Well, they've done a miraculous job rebranding themselves, specifically with their Super Bowl ads. I mean, Ben Affleck, Matt Damon, the Boston Boys themselves have come on and been kind of the biggest spokespeople for this brand. But just announced yesterday that Foodtastic, who's a parent company to, I guess the most known company would be Second Cup. Second Cup was massive, trying to chart their way or gain a footprint in that Starbucks model of, you know, the high end super latte, mocha frappuccino, double pump, American espresso, double short, no lip, no foam, no ice. Into that model, but they didn't make it. And largely, when Second Cup closed, a lot of them became cannabis retailers in or buildings or sites or bricks and mortar in 2021. So now this huge deal has come down. So they've got a backing. Dunkin' Donuts got this backing of the parent company of Second Cup. So they know the industry. They know quick serve restaurants, or as we call them in the restaurant business, QSRs. They are the way of the future. And Sylvain will also be talking about this franchise kick, and can Dunkin' Donuts make headway into this almost 50% market capture that Tim Hortons has? And Sylvain said on his Instagram last night that he thinks he can, and it speaks less to how powerful Dunkin' Donuts is, even though their branding is great, and more to just how far Tim Hortons has slid down the road or slid in their reputation. Gosh, when I moved here in 1991, we were just like astonished, because in Quebec, you don't like donut stores and coffee shops. It's not like a thing every 3 feet. And we were just marveling, my parents and I, about how like coffee time and it's time for donuts. What was the other one besides Tim Hortons? God, there was another big one too. But I'm mind blanking how they were every 3 feet. And now Dunkin' Donuts is like, you know what? You guys got a lot of coffee places. You got a lot of donut places, but we're coming back and we're going to try to make a headway in Canada. So Sylvain Charlebois will be here to talk about that. But also, too, I mean, what can you say about the situation in talking about traditional family values? It's really hard to even have those conversations. You get people who think they shouldn't exist. The old school style of how I grew up, where my mother was gave up her job, stay-at-home mom, so that my dad could work. And I'd argue, and my dad would probably back me, that my mom, having three kids in high-level sports all over both Quebec and Ontario, even my sister was a national diver at one point, worked harder than my dad ever did a day in his life, just getting us to the stadiums, getting us to our practices. But even having those conversations now makes you flat out a conservative. Oh, like, I'd like to have this lifestyle where I am a stay-at-home wife. Yeah, you're a conservative, girl. We don't trust you anymore. Well, if you don't believe me, Whitney Cummings, very famous comedian, was on Bill Maher just the other day and talked about how having kids changed her ideological perspective on how she thinks about politics. Here it is.
3: It's been fascinating because I've been on this sort of journey through motherhood where, you know, I've always been a very liberal person, maybe even a libtard. But once you have a kid, you start like having thoughts that have been characterized as conservative. Yes. As soon as I had a kid, I was like, I need a gun now. Not for myself, because I've got coyotes in my yard. Right. I've got coyotes everywhere. And before I had a kid, I was like, they coexist with us. Coyotes were here first. Like, I'm in the coyotes' home. Now I'm like, let's make hats out of them. Let's make coyote boots, coyote earrings out of their eyeballs.
1: Now, obviously, she's going to the extreme because she's a comedian, but this just comes after or right before, actually, Trump and Dr. Oz made an announcement yesterday at the White House. And Dr. Oz said that we're underbabied, quote unquote, underbabied right now. Our fertility rates have gone down and we have to find a way to make or have incentive to have more people have children, which just comes down to economic pressures. Number one reason why most people don't want to have kids these days. They call them dinks, right? And I'm not being mean. Dinks are dual income, no kids. That's a couple with dual income, no kids. Everybody wants to be a dink now. I don't want to be. I want to find somebody who has kids with me. But You know, this announcement by Dr. Oz and Donald Trump that they want to find a way to re-incentivize the birth rate in America, well, it left the CBC version of the United States called The View, which everybody's familiar with. The View comes out. And again, if you need a salacious comment about anything or just stop in the moment and go, how are these people on TV? Turn on The View sometimes, because Sonny Hostin, their resident lawyer at the table, makes some very serious claims about why Trump wants more babies in America. And then Joy Behar, as always, the comedian, comes in and she thinks

0: song. Part of the intent.
1: Oh, can you just play the back, like, 3 seconds of that, Santi, that Joy Behar says, Trump, baby, white nationalist? Is that a real thing that she just said? Like, this is...
2: Born white children. That may be...
3: Toddler white nationalist.
2: That may be part of the...
1: Like, Martha, can you press your button there and speak into the microphone? Tell everyone what you just said in my ear right now. Do we got her alive? We can't get her up. She just came into my... There you go.
4: Can you hear me?
1: Say it. Say what you said about The View.
4: Okay. I think The View should be canceled. The fact that it's still on air, I want to know why there's no petition. There should be something.
1: Like... Did you hear in that statement, like if you watch the Dr. Oz and the Trump thing, they were talking about how to incentivize Americans, right? They use that word Americans to have babies. The View takes it, and now they subdivide it by what he didn't do or who he didn't talk about race. They don't. They talk about how he didn't talk about, the Trump idea of a baby is white national American babies. It's like, why does someone always have to take the idea of American and then turn it into a race and subdivide it? Like, these women are just pouring gas on a fire that's been done since Obama came in here. Like, this is my issue with this, is that in Canada, while we're facing one of the lowest fertility rates in the known world, we're at 1.2 to 1.3 kids per children. And the base incentive for having kids is you have to look at, okay, what's the thing stopping you? And the thing stopping most people right now is the economic stability of where they see their future. Now, I would argue that, you know, post-World War, you know, the baby boomers, their parents didn't essentially know what was going to happen. It was uncertain for a long time. Yes, finances are very different right now. But when you're incentivizing people to have babies, you want Canadian babies. You want American babies. You're not saying that you want white people to have kids. You're saying how you want people who are born and bred in your country to have the economic advantages that they say they need in order to have kids. Like, it's crazy that you can take something out of his mouth and go so the opposite and make it a racial thing, make it a white nationalist, Trump white baby. So everybody that's going to benefit from this is a racist white American that wants to have kids. Like, what is this? And it all comes down to the fact that you look at Donald Trump, and no matter how much you want to say, yeah, great policy, that's great. Well, things happen like yesterday, where he's out on the White House lawn after getting out of his helicopter, and he can say something beautiful like, we need to incentivize Americans to have more kids, and everyone go, yes, and The View can say whatever they want. But then he comes out like this and adds more gas to his own fire about what comes out of his mouth, because he's talking about doubling the cost of the ballroom that he's tearing down the White House to build, which is privately funded, but he's talking about doubling the cost because it wants to be so much better. MSN Now reporter comes up to him and says, doubling the cost, what? And this is what Donald Trump says to this poor young lady.
5: It's going up right here. I've doubled the size of it because we obviously need that. And we're right now on budget, under budget, and ahead of schedule. I doubled the size of it, you dumb person. Double the size. You are not a smart person.
1: Like, this is why you have people like Sonny Hostin and Joy Behar on The View allowed to continue, why they don't get canceled, to producer Martha's point. Because you have a guy who everyone would take a shot at canceling anytime he could, because he says things like this. You can't even take this idea of Trump RX, right? We've heard it in for years about how Americans have to come to our side of the border in order to get prescription drugs. Because why? Because they're so expensive down the States. So Robert F. Kennedy Jr. comes in and goes, Donald, I got something to tell you. And Donald goes, what's that, Bobby? And they go, we can lower cost of drugs. It's called Trump RX, this program. The program is actually great. It's going to lower cost for thousands of drugs. IVF for women so that they can solve fertility issues later in their life. Now it's like 1/4 the price so that the people can have access to this medicine that can help them have kids. And yet you can't take him seriously when he says that, because he's the guy out yelling, you're a dummy, you're a dummy. And it just kind of makes everything a moot point. That's where we are right now. And it makes me think about, you know, it's always a counterpoint, right? Donald Trump goes, you know, I really love water. And the liberals go, we're going to dehydrate ourselves. We hate water. But Trump's a good plan. So I'm just waiting for the liberal to come out and say that RX plan, lowering costs, is a terrible plan. This is our platform called Liberal RX. Santi, let's give a little comedy to these people.
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0: RX, the only prescription for people suffering from CTS, chronic Trump support.
1: I'm a liberal billionaire, and I saw Trump's ridiculous new idea, Trump RX, trying to cure TDS, Trump derangement syndrome. Pathetic. So I created something better.
2: We're going to fix cancer. We're going to fix heart disease. We're probably going to make America healthy again.
1: Fix cancer? What has cancer ever done to us? Cancer is part of our community. Some of my best friends have cancer. This is just more fear-mongering from the right. We're so close to fixing cancer for the past 100 years. Give us one more shot.
2: We're going to lower drug prices.
1: Lowering drug prices? That's literally fascism. My friends in pharma need those margins. How else do we fund Hands Off Iran and No King's protests?
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1: 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That's toxic masculinity. We prefer weak, anxious, and medicated. Liberal RX, because some people would rather die than admit Trump was right about anything.
3: Take two and call me a bigot in the morning.
4: Liberal RX, side effects may include voting blue, kneeling during the anthem, and screaming at the sky every election.
5: Santiago, I record these in the morning. He goes into the production shop, and when you hear the audio after, boy, you put on a clinic with that one. Martha came into my ear right during the bit and said, "This is absolutely awesome." Santiago, thank you for that, man. That was amazing. When we come back after the break, we're going to hit this Dunkin' Donuts situation just a little more by talking to the person who knows probably more about food than anyone ever. It's the food professor, Sylvain Charlebois. Can Dunkin' Donuts make a serious dent in Canada?
6: Nothing says your business doesn't matter quite like lousy coffee, styrofoam cup, fake creamer. 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Mercedes-Benz London, Southdale at Warrencliffe.
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1: Dunkin' Donuts in 2018 closed up shop and left Canada. Now they're going to come back, and they're planning on hundreds of stores. Now, my guest right now is Sylvain Charlebois, the food professor. And Sly, I got to start off with a little bit of nostalgia. I always have to. Dunkin' Donuts coming back, it's kind of a thing for me because as a Quebec kid, when I grew up driving from Hudson, Quebec to the West Island in Montreal, Dunkin's was the only donut shop we had. Then I moved to Ontario, boom, donut shops everywhere. Okay, so they left Canada in 2018. Now it's coming back. They want hundreds of stores. Is this a good move? Like, can they make a dent on the Tim Hortons footprint, or is this something that's going to upset the food system in Canada?
2: I think it's an interesting move. I mean, if you go back to 2018, I mean, Dunkin' Donuts left the country in disgrace, basically. Just failed against this mammoth of a company called Tim Hortons. Yeah. Tim Hortons is really the big dominator in Canada, and now it's back. Foodstastic is the company based out of Montreal. They already operate a coffee shop called Second Cup. They're good at QSR. I mean, let's face it. And so I was a little surprised by the news that the Dunkin' is coming back, but I wasn't surprised by who was behind it. And so I do think that they have a pretty good chances in doing well in Canada. And so I suspect that they're seeing some weakness in Tim Hortons' strategy right now.
3: Yeah, I think the big thing is that when you look at the forecast of what's happening to restaurants in Canada and you look at a chain franchise coming back, I mean, everyone has that kind of dystopian idea that the stupidest movie ever, Demolition Man, put in front of us, that there was going to be a restaurant chain franchise war and those were going to be the only restaurants that survive. But how true can that be right now when you see that chains can still pop up, but on the other side, restaurants around Canada are about to face an apocalypse?
2: I mean, basically, you'll see ups and downs for all franchises, all restaurant chains, I would say, with the exception of McDonald's. McDonald's is kind of the exception. Yeah. It always does well and figures things out year after year. But on the coffee side, what I think is going on, Brad, is that we're all redefining that third place, that place between home and work. A lot of people are being forced back to work. And after COVID, we kind of decided to adopt different habits, essentially, driving around. And everyone has got a place, the place to meet friends and do some work, homework, yeah, and all that stuff. That's being redefined by a whole lot of people. And so I do think that that Dunkin', Foodstastic, is actually seeing an opportunity there to capture some of that third place market, if you will.
3: When we look at what's going on, to switch over to restaurants, obviously we've talked about this before, but I mean, how quickly does the government have to step in and do something about this? Because we're looking at a lot of small businesses in Canada that employ a lot of Canadian people, and the forecast is not looking good in the future. So do the feds need to do something immediately just to kind of appease and help and step in and kind of aid some of these small business owners that are just looking at the light at the end of the tunnel just getting darker and darker?
2: Yeah, I don't know where I sit on that one, to be honest, Brad, because I do believe in the industry. It's a resilient industry. Yeah, now, we're looking at a minus 4,000 net for 2026. That's our forecast. And QSR is going to be hit pretty hard. And we saw the numbers from McDonald's. Revenues are up, volumes down. Same for RBI with Tim Hortons, Popeyes, and, of course, Burger King. Again, volume is down. Revenues are up. So things may look good on the surface, but really people aren't going out as much. And a lot of people aren't willing to pay $20 for a burger and a fry. That's the reality. And so things are moving and changing. But I do have faith in the resiliency of the sector. Should the government step in? I'm not so sure, other than maybe consider the elimination of taxes, because I've always been, you know this, Brad, I'm not necessarily comfortable seeing the government taxing food. No matter where you eat it, no matter what you eat, taxing food to me is immoral. That's one thing that I would reconsider. We saw that with a GST holiday. It did help the sector last year. So that's probably the only thing. Other than that, the temporary foreign worker situation, to me, I think Ottawa made a good move there. There was a lot of dependency on cheap labor.
3: Yeah.
2: And when I was a kid, and I'm sure it was the same for you, a lot of us actually, our first jobs was actually working in the restaurant industry. And now it's hard for Canadian kids to get in the restaurant industry. So I do think it was a good move for them. But I do expect a lot of restaurants to close because they just can't sustain themselves with higher wages.
3: Yeah. Okay, Sly, let's hold it right there for a second, okay? Because when we come back, we understand restaurants are facing an apocalypse. Food production and farmers are saying things need to change now. Franchises coming in, restaurants predicted to crumble. Farmers are worried. Is there a solution to the current state of the food industry? I'm going to ask that to our guest, Sylvain Charlebois, the food professor, after the break. It's No BS. I'm Brad Smith.
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12: Cloudy and cool again today. We had quite a bit of shower activity last night, and we'll get a little bit today. Leftovers mainly, and 14 degrees. A little warmer than yesterday, actually. We only got to about 12. 6 overnight with a chance of a shower fading out, and Thursday cloudy and 14 again. Friday, partly sunny, but jumping to 20, and I think it's going to stay warm for a while. 25 Saturday, 23 Sunday, and a couple of pretty warm ones Monday and Tuesday as well. Today's high, 14.
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1: Restaurants are predicted to crumble. 4,000 maybe are going to go the way of the dodo by the end of this year. But now, Sly, farmers are crying out because the food industry starts from the bottom up. It's not a top-down business. Canadian farmers have been saying and yelling out loud right now that skyrocketing input costs, mass calls, and a push towards centralization and lab-grown food is their biggest issues. You've been all over Canada. You've talked to everybody. Are these the biggest issues, or is there an outlier that we don't know about?
2: Well, I think it boils down to regulations and costs. I mean, we are hearing today that that Ottawa may actually strike a deal with Alberta on the industrial carbon price, pricing scheme, which is good news. To be honest, I mean, we just learned last week that scenarios presented by the UN Committee on Climate Change was over-exaggerated for decades.
3: Yeah.
2: Nobody's reporting on it, but it's out there.
3: We did yesterday. We literally did yesterday. We had this beautiful young lady on. Her name's Lucy Biggers. She was on last week. She was somebody who was with the climate movement for almost 6-7 years. Now she's on the other side calling the balls and strikes as she sees them. But she was
2: Paris Agreement basically, it's just, I think climate change is an important issue, obviously, but it's just the pace to which we're trying to, you know, to try to fix things or regulate the temperature. To me, I mean, selling to everyone that we are in a climate crisis, to me, led to bad policy, dangerous policy. So again, climate change is absolutely important. It's a real threat to agriculture, but we can deal with it with good policy. And I do think that a deal between Alberta and Ottawa is going to help the entire country pace itself to a better place in terms of environmental stewardship, instead of just plowing everyone and compromising our ability to grow food more sustainably and more affordably as well. Those are the things that really concerns a lot of people.
3: Yeah, I think, you know, there's a lot of parallels between, ironically, farming and the food industry, especially restaurants, right? They're models that don't change as fast. And now you have people that are talking about, you know, the technology in the next 5 years, the uncertainty that's going on is not essentially because of, transitioning to a new economy. It's not knowing how fast things are going to go and industries that can't catch up. So what can we do in these industries, in farming and in restaurants specifically, to avoid these massive, massive numbers when we look at them that are kind of disparaging to everybody? Because the next generation of farmers, next generation of restaurant owners, they're looking and going, maybe I got to go a different route here.
2: Absolutely. And I know it's becoming harder and harder to attract people to the food business. But let's face it, Brad, I mean, we're seeing numbers related to entrepreneurs. We're losing entrepreneurs no matter what field you look at. Yeah. And to me, that's a problem. I do think that there's an entrepreneurial drought in this country, and that's certainly affecting our ability to attract people to the agri-food sector in general. Risk-taking is off for a lot of Canadians. They're only looking for security, and this nanny state that we're building the last few years just has given this mirage that the state can fix everything, but that's not the case. I mean, if we're expecting the government to fix every ills of society, we're going to go broke. We need entrepreneurs out there to pay our bills. And so I do think that if we do that, then of course we'll help, of course, the economy, but most importantly, the agri-food sector, pushing people or encouraging people to become farmers, processors, distributors, food retailers, and of course, restaurant owners as well.
3: I guess the simplest question, though, Sly, is how do you develop that incentive to create that outside of family, the structure and, you know, learning that as a kid and then following your parents through those footsteps? Like, how do you incentivize somebody to get into an industry that does not seem to have the clearest future?
2: Well, I mean, it's a good question. And in fact, actually, that's why I'm here in Vancouver for the next couple of days, because we're actually meeting with a lot of folks from universities, VCs, venture capitalists, investors. And we're asking ourselves that exact question. Like, how do we get more people to invest in agri-food? And how do we get people to launch startups? But also, I think the other issue is scale-ups. We need to take care of the business that we have and scale them up as much as possible. Because the reason why inflation is not a problem in the U.S., despite a tariff-happy president in the U.S., despite the fact that Iran has actually pushed energy costs higher in the U.S., and that the fact that inflation is a problem in Canada, is we have a lot of small companies that can't absorb geopolitical shocks, and because they're too small.
3: Yeah.
2: And so we need to scale up a lot of companies. And so that's what we're doing in the next 2 days. So that's a start. And I know that there are a lot of other groups asking themselves the same question. I've been in Alberta recently. They're asking themselves the same question in Manitoba, in Ontario as well. I think there's this awakening that perhaps we need to approach things a little differently. But again, I do want to underscore the fact that we shouldn't be waiting for the government to do everything for us. I have one story for you, Brad.
3: Yeah, let's go.
2: There's this lady called Marie-Pierre Grenon in Quebec City. She started to sell food in her basement in 2012. In her basement, two kids, single mom. In 2012, this week she's opening up her 12th store. The company name is Liquidation Marie, and she has now over 800 employees.
3: So it can be done.
2: How's that?
3: Regardless of the situation that we're in.
2: Because
3: it almost comes full circle, Sly, to the point of, you know, franchises surviving because they can, you know, adapt and they can, regardless of what the market is, when you're talking about scaling up before and helping smaller businesses scale, they can't absorb these geopolitical shocks, but these franchises can. And so there is proof that there are people out there finding different ways to work in the system. So great story to end it. Thank you so much.
2: Absolutely. You take care, Brad.
3: Okay. Grab a Dunkin' on your run. Thanks, buddy.
2: All right.
3: I appreciate you, man. Thank you so much for doing this.
2: My pleasure.
3: Okay. Go have a good
2: run. Take care.
17: Obviously, Sly travels all over the world. Thank him again, the food professor, Sylvain Charlebois, but he's out in Vancouver. Woke up at 5 o'clock in the morning to come do that that pre-tape with me right now. But it's an interesting story, right, when you think about this whole food conversation we're having, from franchises that are financially backed and have the branding already there. You know what product you're buying. You know exactly what they're going to sell you, into small business restaurants on the brink of what is going to be a very, very turbulent time. They have to support themselves. These are legacy businesses that they want to pass down to their families. They want to employ community members. And then next thing you know, we have the farmers, where without our agri-food farmers and the production of food in Canada, we wouldn't be anything. And it almost, it makes me think of just, you know, Dunkin' Donuts coming back into Canada. The franchises, they're such successful models. Why? Because you get an entire team, a life force, a branding agency, an ingrained understanding of what the product is beforehand. And that's because they spent billions of dollars on this. We forget that that Dunkin' Donuts left Canada in 2018, but since then, their branding has been spectacular. They run the Super Bowl commercials. The best Super Bowl commercials are always the Dunkin' Donuts ones, because they've added the Matt Damons. They've added the Ben Afflecks. And my favorite commercial from 2024, Dunkin' Donuts, Ben Affleck trying to explain to people how he's a movie star. He doesn't do commercials.
18: It's pretty cool. So I thought it'd be like authentic and meta. Yes, I'm doing the commercial, but am I doing the commercial? You know, I'll do commercials. I'm a real actor. This is an art form for me.
19: I do know you. Departed.
18: Departed.
20: Were you in the Departed?
18: I'm Matt Damon.
19: No, yeah, I love him. I love him.
20: I mean, some of his works.
21: He's got a really consistent career, I think.
20: Time for a Dunkin' Run.
17: Yeah, really consistent career. Always get him confused with Matt Damon. No, how does anyone confuse Ben Affleck and Matt Damon? When we come back after the break, we're going to finish off the show with the final play of the day. We've talked about the LA mayoral race. Why in Canada? Because it's creating some of the biggest buzz out there. But after the other two mayoral candidates, the incumbent Mayor Karen Bass and another person running for mayor in LA, Councilman Rahman, they both pulled out of the next live debate. Why? Because Spencer Pratt, this reality TV star from No One, won the polling of the debate. 89% of all viewers said he smacked them. He laid the smackdown on the incumbent mayor and a six-year city councilman. They've both pulled out of the debate. And now Spencer Pratt is saying that when he met Karen Bass before the debate, he could only describe her as what? A monster? This guy's got PR through the roof. Is it going to work? We don't know, but I got to share this clip for you after the break. It's No BS. I'm Brad Smith. Stick with me. But first, let's...
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12: Long weekend's coming, and so is warmer air. But first, cloudy with a risk of leftover showers today, and 14 and 6 overnight with a couple more, and that action ends. And then tomorrow, still cloudy and 14, but then the warm-up, just in time for the Victoria Day weekend. Partly sunny Friday and 20, Saturday partly sunny and 25. There's a warm front there, which could kick a shower on the way by, but it's doubtful. Sunday, 23. Today's high 14.
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17: I haven't heard this in forever. I mean, just maybe a little louder. Ready? I'm smiling, she living, she going, she lives for me. Says she lives for me, ovation. This is the era of music where everyone sounded one of two ways. You sounded like this song, Semi-Charm Kind of Life, or you sounded like Hootie and the Blowfish. Right? Everyone. Do you want to stop to the rhythm that... What's... Okay, so turn this down for a sec, because I got to think about the Hootie... Oh, yeah. Oh, what's that vid? Yeah, everyone gonna be all right. Like, everyone in the 90s sounded the exact same way. They were all trying to be Eddie Vedder from Pearl Jam without the voice. Without the voice. Well, I'm not saying that. Hootie had a great voice. Darius Rucker is now a massive, massive, massive country star. I remember the first country concert I was at, Santi, where I saw Darius Rucker come onto stage. And I didn't know anything about country music. The person that took me there was like, oh, wrong guy, wrong crowd. But he walked out on the stage. I was like, why the hell is Hootie here? Hootie! And of course, he did play like one or two Hootie and the Blowfish songs. But when he switched into his country music, I was like, man, this is as good, if not better. So if you haven't heard Hootie and the Blowfish turn into Darius Rucker, his real name, and hear any of his country music, just go Google Wagon Wheel and have yourself a little bit of a treat. I've talked about the L.A. mayoral race and why. Because former reality TV star, one of the OG villains, Spencer Pratt, is running for L.A. mayor. This is causing a huge stir to the point where their first mayoral debate, I just checked out the numbers, 147 million impressions on all the media that came out of an L.A. mayor debate. The incumbent mayor, Karen Bass, the other person running against Spencer Pratt is Ninthia Raman, a councilwoman from L.A. She's been in the game for about 6 years. They're running against this guy, Spencer Pratt. He's on the show The Hills. He is the OG TV villain. Everyone hates him. Well, fast forward, his house gets burned down in the Palisades fire. So do his parents. So do a lot of his friends. He goes on this crusade. Next thing you know, he's on a debate stage with these two. The polling comes back after this thing goes global, viral. 89% of people saying Spencer Pratt wiped the floor with the incumbent mayor and Councilwoman Raman. So both of those people have pulled out of the next live TV debate against Spencer Pratt. And now Spencer Pratt is on radio yesterday talking about the first interaction he had with incumbent mayor Karen Bass, who he believes is in large part responsible for burning down his house and the rest of the Palisades. And this is what he said on the radio about meeting the incumbent mayor.
4: I'm thinking this is surreal because, you know, I've never been near a real life.
5: Yes.
4: Monster.
5: Right.
4: You know, like, this is out of a scary movie. And so we go out there. And we stand next to each other. We set up and they go, okay, we'll be here for 5 minutes. I'm like, 5 minutes? They're kind of like, 4 minutes. And she looks over at me and she goes, you've done this before. And I go, a debate? And she's like, yeah. I was like, no, it's my first one. She's like, oh, your first one like this? I'm like, no, my first debate ever. She's like, you didn't do them at the university? I was like, no, I didn't do debates at the university. She's like, oh, wow. And I'm thinking to myself, lady, I'm going to eat you alive right now.
17: The confidence. You got to love the confidence. Now, people are calling him, like, on stage, a MAGA Republican. If you've seen him, he openly says, he's like, all my friends are Democrats. I voted Democrat most of my life. Everybody who supports me is Democrats. I'm not a person who's right or left. I'm a person who's right or wrong, and the direction of the city is wrong. He's the only person going out there and saying homelessness is not a business. You shouldn't be making money on people's sufferings. A tune and a voice that should be resonating with a lot of people in the biggest city in Canada, Toronto, right now, the location that I'm shooting out of, watching the mayoral race here come down to, well, this person did this wrong, this person did this wrong. No, what's your game plan? Somebody roll out a game plan of how you're going to fix this city. Because we can't have all the rhetoric be, you're a MAGA Republican, if you're just saying common sense. Nobody should be making money on other people's miseries while holding them on the street within a drug-fueled binge oh, you're homeless? We can't help that. We're going to take all this money. We're going to build shelters. We're not going to put you in them. And if we do put you in them, we're going to make sure that you can have drug access in there. We're not going to get you compassionate treatment. We're just going to continue the cycle, because that's what's compassion. Because then you go to Donald Trump. You can like whatever he does with policy. I've liked a lot of his policies, but now with words yesterday on the White House lawn, helicopters in the background, the chopper blades are causing havoc. He looks down at this MSN Now reporter who's asking about the budget of this ballroom that he's building that has doubled in size. And he says, what to this young lady, Santiago?
2: Up right here. I've doubled the size of it because we obviously need that.
17: Doubled what?
2: And we're right now on budget, under budget, and ahead of schedule.
3: I
2: doubled the size of it, you dumb person. Double the size. You are not a smart
17: and
2: person.
17: This takes away from everyone's ability to go, your policy's great. Are the policies great? Yes, but like, this is not needed. This is the fuel on the fire of the left argument, which is, well, he's just a mean person. That is mean. That's mean-spirited, and I don't care how stupid the question was or how stupid you thought the question was. You just can't treat people like that. You can't treat people like that and have, you know, any argument about why people don't respect you. I get the hate versus, you know, hate personally versus hate policy wise. But he's actually running out this thing called Trump RX, which is going to lower the cost of drugs for millions of people, actually, so they don't have to jump over the border to Canada and get prescription drugs for a lower price. You can't even roll out something like that without it being criticized, because you're the one implementing. The same guy who called someone a dumb person. So I just think about the liberal mindset. Whatever Trump comes up with, we have to hate it and create our own version. So here, for your listening pleasure, to end the show, is a little bit I like to call, well, screw Trump RX. We're going to create liberal RX, aren't we?
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17: Santi, wow. Great job. Oh my God. What you can do with an audio sound, I mean, I can only do so much with the voices, but the audio, every time the Village People pump in, I'm just like, this is the greatest switchover ever. But it's true. You know, Donald Trump could come out tomorrow and say, we've cured cancer. We've got the cure. And, you know, liberals would go, we like cancer now. We want to be hands off cancer. It's just a crazy world we live in. But he does it to himself, sitting there on the White House lawn. Those hallowed grounds, calling somebody a dumb person. You're not very smart. You're stupid. Well, you know who's not stupid? David Cooper. Coming up right now from 12 to 1, Shea Ganim will be with you from 1 to 2, and Drex will fill in for the rest of the Alex Pearson show from 2 to 3 live in studio. Ben Mulrooney taking you home 3 to 6. Something great will happen if you manifest it. Say it out loud. Something great will happen to you today. And as always, I'll see you tomorrow. Peace. I'm out of here.
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23: Good afternoon, it's 12 o'clock from the 980 CFPL newsroom. I'm Mike Hodges. Some tense moments in a South London neighborhood this morning as a weapons investigation prompted police to close nearby roads and place schools in the area under a hold and secure. Police shut down Baseline Road between West Street and McGregor Avenue just before 9 a.m. However, about an hour later, the road was reopened and the hold and secure for schools in the area was lifted. There are no reported injuries, and police continue to investigate. London and Middlesex County politicians have approved a new five-year housing stability plan aimed at tackling rising homelessness, growing pressure on the housing system. The updated strategy focuses on increasing housing supply, preventing homelessness, and improving access to support services across the region. Officials say the need is growing quickly. London's homeless population more than doubled between 2021 and the end of last year, while rents have continued to climb. The average advertised price for a one-bedroom apartment now sits at over $1,500 a month. The plan also calls for better coordination between housing providers, health services, and social agencies as demand for help continues to increase. The astronauts who captured the world's imagination with their journey to the far side of the moon last month have visited Ottawa to talk about the future of space travel. Canadian and London-born astronaut Jeremy Hansen and his Artemis II crewmates met with Prime Minister Mark Carney in his office today. Hansen says he felt Canada's support during the 10-day mission.
0: For us to be here, our first return to the country, a warm embrace of Canada that we felt from the extremes of the moon is just a real treat for us.
23: Carney gave the crew members commemorative silver coins that show a color image of an astronaut on one side and King Charles on the other. Hansen gave Carney a framed Canadian flag patch that he said was in the capsule throughout the mission. U.S. President Donald Trump has started his visit to China, where he'll be meeting with his counterpart, President Xi Jinping. The war in Iran will be a major topic, and China may be reluctant to join the U.S. in the conflict. Trade will also be a major topic on the agenda, as Xi may try to persuade the president to agree to more favorable terms on tariffs. We'll learn more from ABC News senior White House correspondent Selena Wang.
1: President Trump wants to walk home with tangible wins he can tout in terms of Chinese purchasing agreements, whereas China wants a longer tariff truce so that those tariffs from the U.S. don't escalate again. They would also like to see the easing of restrictions on advanced technology exports and less restrictions on Chinese investments in the U.S.
23: Many Canadians are pushing forward with their summer travel plans despite higher transportation costs and economic uncertainty. Global's Navrita Ganguly has more.
3: That's according to a new survey that finds 9 in 10 Canadians are planning a trip at some point this year. Now, of those travelers, 92% say they are thinking about taking at least one trip within Canada. This compared with 70% who say they are planning to travel internationally. But only about 30% say they have a trip to the United States on the horizon, with many people continuing to boycott travel south of the border. The survey also finds that Canadian households are expected to spend close to $7,000 on average for their travel plans this year. I'm Nivrita Ganguly.
23: And Craig Berube is out as head coach of the Toronto Maple Leafs. The Leafs missed the playoffs this year for the first time in a decade. Berube spent 2 years behind the bench. There's no immediate word on a replacement. I'm Mike Hodges, and you're listening to 980 CFPL.
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12: And vets say awareness of the dangerous parasite matters. So we'll tell you about it halfway through the hour. Then after that, could romance in your relationship be dying because of piled up dirty laundry? There's a new study on chores, desire, and when intimacy can fade when you're not helping out around the house. That towards the end of the hour. Those are some of the topics coming up on the show. Let's just dive in, though. The miracle drug, or maybe not, of Ozempic. It's used for weight loss, and the class of drugs are called GLP-1 receptors, but I think a lot of people don't talk about the side effects or know about them. And one surprising one is lowered sex drive and erectile dysfunction. And we are here with Dr. Sohail Gandhi, the former president of the Ontario Medical Association, to go over Ozempic and why it might not be an amazing choice for everybody. Sohail, welcome to the show.
24: Oh, thank you for having me.
12: So I only know of Ozempic because like celebrities take it and my friends who take it, they all rave about it. But I think there's a lot there. And with such prevalence of use, I think it's important to talk about side effects.
24: Absolutely. So one thing to keep in mind is that there are actually three different compounds in this class of GLP-1 products. There's semaglutide, which is the Ozempic. There's tirzepatide, which probably works better. And it goes by a trade name called Mounjaro. And there's a third one that will be out next year, which will be even better pill called retatrutide, which you can get from a compounding pharmacy right now, so long as you have faith in the compounding pharmacy. And all of these drugs work in a combination of manners in the body. They They're not really drugs. I don't really think of them as drugs per se, because they're not really a foreign product. They're made out of something called peptides, which all of us have. They're a very organic compound. And they, what they do is they tell your body to do certain things or to not do certain things, because they're basically a messenger to your body that tells your body, hey, listen, you're full, don't eat anymore, or food's going too fast through your gut, but let's slow it down. Or in some cases, they do affect the pleasure centers of the brain and can help your body feel more pleasure when there's less pleasure, when normally they'd be less, or the other way around, depending on the indication.
2: Now, changes to one's sex drive. I've never heard of this one, so I think it's important to talk about. I know when I was first introducing this a few moments ago, I said lowered sex drive, but that's not the whole story. It can have a wide range of effects on one's sex drive.
24: Exactly. And so, you know, I always get a little bit cautious when we talk about a treatment that affects sex drive, because automatically you get a whole bunch of interesting people go to their doctors and ask for the treatment. I've prescribed a fair bit of medications in this class because I do work at a wellness clinic. I'm a medical director, a wellness clinic that does, that does a lot of weight loss therapy. I can tell you that in my personal experience, matches the recently released study, which showed that actually about 50% of people have about, some improvement actually in sexual satisfaction and sexual function. And that's multifactorial, because, you know, you lose weight and you feel better about yourself, and you sort of, you know, when you feel better about yourself, you tend to be more active and want things. And just the way society is right now, if you lose weight, you become more attractive by definition to potential partners. So actually about 50% of people find some improvement. A significant number find no change whatsoever. There is a small number of people in whom, yes, the sex drive does go down. And there's probably a combination of reasons for that. It's not so much just one thing that these class of drugs do. They tend to reduce circulation a little bit in some people to the clitoris or the penis, which is, you know, you need blood flow to enjoy sex in those areas. The number happens to be about 1.4% in men. And usually those people who have decreased sex drive have significant other medical problems as well. They have significant diabetes or significant other health issues. For people who are generally fairly healthy, it tends to be a little bit, I stress, please don't run to your doctor asking for this to improve your sex life, but it tends to be a little bit better.
2: And there's this relatively low reported side effect, and I love the name of this, although the actual thing that it is kind of not that great, but anorgasmia, basically the inability to climax, the inability to orgasm. Is that something that I should be worried about if I were to take a GLP-1 receptor, or is that really a small minority of patients?
24: So it's a very small minority of patients. You shouldn't worry about it, because that effect is reversible. So if, God forbid, you're in that, you know, approximately 1% of people whom that happens to, because, as I said, the GLP treatments, they do affect the pleasure centers of your brain in different ways. And so if that does happen, thankfully, that effect is reversible. So I would suggest you not be concerned about that and focus on the bigger picture of how much this medication can help you if taken properly.
2: Well, let's talk about that then. We don't necessarily have to stay on these sexual side effects. I guess ED would be in that same category. It's about 1%, not to worry about, similar to aorgasmia. But let's talk about some of the positives. I mean, why should folks be curious about taking this medication?
24: So, unfortunately, in North America, we have an obesity crisis right now. And, you know, these medications do help with weight loss. That's been proven for both of the ones that are commercially available, and certainly Recfurturide, the one that's coming next year, looks extremely promising and frankly better than the first two. So these treatments can help you lose weight. These treatments can help reduce the chance of your getting diabetes, much less, you know, if you have diabetes already, they'll obviously help with that condition as well. And so they do.

0: a rare side effects, but the main side effect is because of how the medication works. It slows down how fast food goes through your system. So when you swallow food, it goes into your food pipe and into your stomach and into your bowels. By slowing down that rate, it makes your stomach feel full all the time, which is why people don't eat, right?
1: Mm-hmm.
0: But the main side effects are related to that, because some, about 10-15% of people will feel bloated. They'll feel like they're full all the time. They'll get nausea. And it's really important, if you're going to take this medication, to please, please, please make sure that before you start, you have a serving of fruit or vegetable with each and every single meal, because the fiber that you're taking during those meals will help counteract the chance that you're getting the main side effect with these treatments.
1: Now, I have one friend in particular who I won't name, but they are interested in taking it. And they're only, I don't know, they're interested in losing 5 or 10 pounds. They look fine to me. They're certainly not in the obese category. Is it a good drug to take if you're just interested in losing 5 or 10 pounds, or would that be a misuse?
0: I wouldn't give it to someone who only needed to lose 5 or 10 pounds myself. I think that, you know, if you're at that stage, because remember, even when you're taking this medication, you still have to do all the other stuff. You still have to eat properly. You still have to exercise regularly. You still have to make sure that you're getting whole foods instead of ultra processed foods. Like, all of that stuff doesn't change, right? So I personally wouldn't give it to someone who only needed to lose 5 pounds, and I'd encourage them to sort of be more active. I think that, unfortunately, you see people who take it for reasons like that, and that kind of takes off on social media. People take it before weddings and that sort of thing. And I really don't think that's a good use of these treatments.
1: And you see celebrities and influencers kind of either promoting or implying that kind of use case. And I think it's important to outline that that's not a great use case for these drugs, however good they may be. Sohail, I have enjoyed this chat. Thanks for coming on and talking about these GLP-1 drugs, their associated receptors and side effects. I appreciate you coming on the show.
0: Thanks for having me.
1: Dr. Sohail Gandhi is the former president of the Ontario Medical Association. Coming up next, monkeys playing video games. Not for bananas, but just because they're curious. They're kind of like us. I'm David Cooper. Details in a moment.
2: All right, last question in the acronym category. D&D.
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2: Clue. 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
6: 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Woohoo! 5 drinks and I still win.
2: And you, champ, win a night on my couch. You're not driving home, buddy.
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13: Cloudy and cool. What else is new, right? And a few scattered showers possible still this evening. Not likely, but possible this evening and tonight. The low down to 5 after we barely made into the double digits today. But things are going to change. Tomorrow, still cloudy and cool. A north wind rather brisk, even raw, 13 degrees. But then, big warm-up coming. Friday, partly sunny, 20. Look at these. Saturday, 25. Sunday, too. Maybe 28 on Monday. Tonight's low 5.

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1: Curiosity killed the cat. Oh, that's sad for the cat. But curiosity made the macaque interested. We go to Japan, we talk about monkeys, and we do it with Cliff Redford, a doctor, a veterinarian. Check out his podcast, Vet Life. This is Pet Talk or Vet Talk. Cliff, welcome to the show.
2: Thanks, man. Thanks for having me.
1: Does being on this program, like you're like reading medical journals or veterinary journals or whatever, getting ready for this, does this like stretch your...
2: I learn a lot. I do. I learn a lot. So your producer sends me a handful of articles and studies, and then I pick which ones I understand and that I can talk about with some sort of semblance of intelligence.
1: Have you ever treated a macaque? I've seen you treat monkeys like in India, but have you treated a macaque?
2: Not a macaque. It's been the only monkeys have been rhesus monkeys. Mm. I couldn't tell you the difference.
1: They look different,
2: I guess. And apparently macaque monkeys like video games.
1: Oh,
2: there you go. Segue.
1: That's the story?
2: That's the story.
1: Great, thanks.
2: Well, not really. I mean, so this story comes out of Japan, and they're trying to do research regarding the value of curiosity and this sort of information seeking impulse that we have that is independent of extrinsic rewards. Right? Like you do a lot of things because you're going to get some sort of reward, and you know you're going to get that reward. Like talking to you, David, I get a reward of seeing your wonderful face and hearing your crisp, smooth voice.
1: Oh, so nice.
2: But the curiosity, like it's its own reward of finding out what is around the corner, just around the river bend. What is around that corner, and finding that out ends up being its reward. So these group of scientists out of the Kyoto University Institute for the Evolutionary Origins of Human Behavior, also known as EHUB, printed a article in the Journal of iScience. And what they were doing is they decided to develop a video game that sparked the curiosity and engagement of animals that were going to be in laboratories or in zoos in hopes to sort of improve their quality of life. And they were incredibly surprised how well it worked with the macaque monkey. So the game is simple. Basically, there's a touch screen on a computer, and the monkey, there's like these two buttons on the touch screen.
1: Red and yellow. Yeah, I'm looking at it. Yeah.
2: Red and yellow. And there's like one button. The monkey realizes that if they press it, a little sort of puppet appears on the screen, but it appears in an area where they know it's predictable. They know where this little character is going to appear. And then the other button, it varies. They can't predict.
1: Unpredictable puppet button.
2: There you go. And what they found time and time again, and they basically switched it up and they had different sounds and all these different sort of characteristics so that they're trying their best to show that this was not just sort of a unique situation. Pretty much every single time, the monkeys went for the unpredictable button, and they were not getting any reward for it. And they actually found some monkeys were waiting and hitting the unpredictable button 100 times in a row, which means they got them addicted to playing video games.
1: But we're not so different from our cousins, the monkey.
2: We're not so different from our cousins, the monkey. And then I'm reading this article going, wait a minute, is this actually some sort of research that is going to be used for social media to keep us just doom scrolling and hitting the button like crazy? Who knows? I'd like to think I'm more wise and complicated than a macaque monkey, but let's be honest, we're not. But it was just this interesting, I find it very interesting about the behavior of primates. We are primates in that curiosity. Maybe it did kill the cat, but it kept us interested and kept us engaged. So
1: it may have been the process by which our brains got smarter. Is that how you describe it? Smarter brains?
2: Smarter brains, bigger brains, more developed, more evolution.
1: Like our curiosity, our ancestors that were slightly more curious had this advantage, and then blah, blah, blah, blah, blah, blah, and that's what made us smart.
2: Yeah, and I mean, I think that curiosity of, again, finding out what's behind the next corner Sometimes it's a saber-toothed tiger, but other times it's a nice area to eat and a place where you can find berries, and you never really know, right? So maybe unpredictability and our desire for finding out the answers is what has allowed us to become this amazing species dominating the planet that we currently are.
1: Some of us are kind of jerks, but yeah, on the whole, we're pretty cool.
2: I bet you there's some monkeys that are jerks too.
1: Yeah, didn't you see the one about the little monkey who got like ostracized? Didn't we talk about that on the show like a month ago or two?
2: That's right, he got ostracized and then they had to give him a toy. And he was cuddling up with the toy, and everyone thought it was really cute, but it was really like, no, this dude's been bullied to the point where he now has a robot friend.
1: Great.
2: Awesome.
1: That's honestly doesn't sound too different from humans.
2: Yeah, there you go.
1: Yeah, yeah. All right, let's talk the Macedonian Herman tortoise that is not doing so well.
2: It is not doing so well, and it should be, for all intents and purposes, it should be doing very, very well as a species in this one particular island, this Golemgrad island on Lake Prespa in North Macedonia, is this perfect place for these giant tortoises because the weather is perfect for reptiles. They're surrounded by cliffs. Not veterinarians like me. They're surrounded by tall cliffs. And so there's no predators. There's no boar. There's no rats. There's no dogs. And humans are not allowed to be there. So it should be this perfect environment. And when you go there, there's actually 50 tortoises per hectare. It is filled with tortoises. But something is putting them at risk for complete extinction within this island, this tiny little ecosystem. Any idea what it is, David? Did you do your homework?
1: I did, in the sense that I'm looking at the article right now and talking slowly, saying that I did while I read what they did. It's their behavior, their self-destructive behavior.
2: Specifically, the men's self-destructive,
1: classic,
2: possibly toxic,
1: classic
2: behavior. They're going through what is called demographic suicide.
1: Oh, no.
2: So demographic suicide is a, I guess, theoretical process, but it's now being proven. It's a situation that happens generally in high-density populations, which this is, in which violent sexual behavior is so prevalent that it threatens the survival of the females. So on this island, there are 40 males for every one female.
1: And they're just beating the crap out of each other?
2: They're beating the crap out of the females.
1: Oh.
2: So apparently what is happening is the mating process of these tortoises is quite violent. And what happens is the males, they say they're being coercive. No, they're bullying. They're terrorizing these females. They bump into them like bumper cars. They bite them until they bleed.
1: Oh.
2: They sleep right beside them so that the female gets no rest, and the males, sometimes 3 to 8 at a time, will be harassing this female. She can't eat. She can't sleep. She's losing weight. She's losing the ability to produce eggs. Sometimes when they mate with her, they push her so hard, they knock her off the cliff.
1: And that's the end.
2: And that's the end.
1: And that's why so many males outnumber the females. This is horrific. Nature is horrific.
2: Nature is pretty horrific. And they're saying that basically in the next couple of decades, if this continues, no more females. And then the males will be alone mating with, attempting to mate with rocks. The males are so, they can't tell. They can't tell between a rock and a female, but they're going to be there for another 80 years without any females.
1: All right. Well, if you were planning on going to that Macedonian island where you're not allowed to go to visit the Herman tortoises, you better get there in the next 80 years is the real takeaway for people at home on this story.
2: You better get there soon. And be nice to female tortoises, guys.
1: All right. When we come back, how to protect your pet from the new world screwworm. Great. I didn't even know that was a thing. Now I'm worried. When we come back, Cliff's either going to comfort us or horrify us, or maybe some combination of both. Dr. Cliff Redford is a veterinarian. I am David Cooper. Alex Pearson is away.
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0: Alex Pearson's away. This is the last show with David Cooper.
1: Dr. Cliff Redford is here. It is Vet Talk. It is Pet Talk. Are you worried about the new world, Screwworm? You might have to be after hearing what Cliff has to say. Cliff, welcome in.
2: Thanks for having me. I'm not worried because I'm in Toronto and it's cooler here.
1: Okay, good.
2: But if you're in anywhere that's warmer, which there's a lot of places warmer than Toronto, pretty much two-thirds of the United States has to worry about this new world screwworm.
1: I've never heard of it.
2: Yeah.
1: So it's a screwworm that occurs in the new world.
2: Apparently.
1: Okay, well, okay.
2: Yeah, I mean, those are the scariest type of screw worms.
1: It's true.
2: It's the old world ones. No, that's not a problem. It's the new world ones.
1: Got it.
2: I thought there was a wall being built around the U.S. Isn't that going to keep these? Oh, wait, these things fly.
1: Oh,
2: that's right. That's the problem. They're coming up from the south, immigrating to the U.S. and causing problems with your dogs, your cats, your birds. They are indiscriminate screw worms. They will screw any animal, and
1: they'll worm their way to do it.
2: They'll worm their way to do it. All right. So what this is a type of parasite in the bot fly category.
1: Mm.
2: And these bot flies lay eggs in open wounds, and it only has to be like a pinpoint scratch. So especially dogs that spend a lot of time outside, less so cats because the way they clean themselves, though not impossible. What ends up happening is if your pet has the tiniest little scratch, maybe it had surgery and the stitches look great, but of course there's going to be some, you know, millimeter openings.
1: They also look great to a new world bot fly screw worm, whatever.
2: That's right.
1: Yeah.
2: And this bot fly lays up to 100 eggs.
1: So many eggs.
2: It's
1: rude.
2: On the wound, and depending upon temperature, and they do like warmer climates, something like 70 to 90 Fahrenheit, then these larvae within 12 hours hatch and feed on live flesh.
1: Oh, no.
2: And they create a nasty odor. They create infection. Obviously, they do a lot of damage. And they're coming to the U.S. They were seen back in 2016, but now parasitology experts are saying, get ready. This is probably the year that it's happening.
1: So never leave your house and never open your windows is the warning here?
2: Never open your windows. Never leave your house. Just
1: great.
2: Listen to the last show. It will be the last show that you listen to.
1: Does it kill you, or it just creates gnarly wounds and possible complications from like infection?
2: Well, I mean, that can kill you.
1: But I mean, it doesn't like give you a disease. It's just the gnarly wound.
2: Correct. Yeah. So this is not a disease in the sense of once you get the larva off these worms off your pet, then they can heal.
1: They'll heal, yeah. Okay.
2: They can heal fine.
1: But if it doesn't heal, it can get it being a gnarly infection. That can kill them.
2: Yeah. I mean, it can be more than just infection. They will, this is for those of you, put down your food and your coffee. This may not be pleasant. If your animal has had surgery, let's say a spay surgery, they're going to find their way into the abdomen and they're going to eat organs. I mean, that's what's going to happen. So,
1: is there a cure other than like getting them off with tweezers?
2: Not really. I mean, there are some anti-parasitic sprays that I've used a lot on my travels.
1: Can I get that at the pharmacy, Walgreens?
2: no. But I mean, you probably could get it some sort of farming co-op because these screw worms, their favorite beast of burden are cattle.
1: Okay.
2: And you got to protect the cattle. So the farmers have this stuff. We call it silver spray or purple spray because it either looks silver or purple. But you basically want to check your pets regularly for wounds or injuries, clean the wounds or injuries properly, monitor the wounds, make sure everything's healing up fine, keep them up to date on veterinary care. Of course, I got to keep my veterinarian brothers and sisters working. And if you notice a poor healing wound, unusual swelling, an unusual funky kind of sweet odor, your dog or cat or hamster may be infected with screw worms.
1: Okay, thanks for the heads up. Cliff, our last story. You're going to give somebody out there marriage advice. This comes from the famous Dear Abby column, but we're going to call it Dear Cliffy. And it starts like this. Dear Cliffy, my husband refuses to let me get a new cat. Dun, dun, dun.
2: Now what?
1: Now what?
2: Now what? And I don't agree with Abby in this at all. So this is a situation where it's an older woman. She is retired due to medical reasons. She is homebound. She had a cat named Miss Kitty for 22 years who was her companion.
1: It's an old cat.
2: And her cat, Miss Kitty, has been gone for 12 years. And she's lonely. She's lonely. She's depressed. She has no reason to get out of the house. So she's asked her husband, who's also now retired. She says, I want to get another cat. But he says, we've done this already. And he says, no, He says, she talks about how she has explained to him, reminded him that she has supported him in all of his hobbies, every single one he has ever engaged in with no complaint, and that she feels alone and she wants to get this cat. And that with, although it sounds like she has some physical limitations and challenges, she's saying, I can get things delivered. He doesn't have to do anything. I can get self-cleaning litter boxes. The cat can live in the room with us, so he'll always be around when he goes out and does whatever he's doing. But he says no. Now, and she says, you know, is my husband being stubborn? And Abby says, your husband isn't stubborn. He's selfish.
8: Wow.
2: Wow. And she basically says loneliness and depression are serious and you don't need that anymore because you're suffering and maybe you should get your doctor to explain to your husband the importance of it. Abby, no, this is not right. We're not talking about a hobby where she wants to pick up a video game like the macaques from the earlier segment. This is an animal that is coming into a home that sounds like it's going to break up. It's going to be a broken home when this kitty cat comes in. Miss Kitty is going to cause a divorce, and that's not fair on the cat. And I'm sorry, it's not fair on the husband. If it was the wife, it wouldn't be any different. Both members of the family have to agree to be getting a pet.
8: You're approaching this like a vet, like a whole household needs to agree.
2: Unbelievable.
8: And I'm with you, but I'm kind of with Abby. I think the thing that needs to change is the husband's attitude, you know? And until he does change that attitude, I agree they shouldn't get a pet. But I think this is more like a relationship problem. As long as the husband doesn't want it, they should not get a cat. I agree with you. But the husband should maybe rethink his position here. Like, why doesn't he want it?
2: Yeah, I mean, yeah, we don't know, right? We don't know if he just, maybe he just doesn't like cats. And he put up with Miss Kitty for 22 years and couldn't believe that she was living that long. How good was that veterinarian, eh? But yeah, it sounds like they need to go to counseling for many more other issues than just whether or not they're going to have a cat. And surprise, surprise, emailing into a newspaper is just not enough. They need to come on to a podcast.
8: They do.
2: And have it out. That's what they need.
8: With qualified veterinarian and amateur therapist, unlicensed, Cliff Redford.
2: You'd be amazed how many times I do have to deal with sort of marriage issues.
8: Yeah.
2: In my clinic.
8: The pet's a focal point for the marriage issues.
2: The pet's a focal point, and it's often one family member wants to proceed with that $5,000 surgery and the other one doesn't. And I'm going to side on the animal because that's why I'm making the recommendation. But I can't ignore that other conversation, right? It is a joint parenting of this pet. So I'm sorry, Abby, you're wrong in this situation. Maybe the husband's being selfish. I don't know. But until that gets fixed, and maybe it's not going to get fixed, he has the right to his feelings, the cat has to stay away.
8: You heard it here first. Dear Cliffy, don't bring a pet into a house where one or more of the primary people who live there, not kids, forget about kids, doesn't want the pet.
2: Who cares about kids?
8: All right, who cares about kids? You heard it here first. Cliff is a veterinarian. His name is Dr. Cliff Redford, in case you're wondering. Cliff, thanks for being here.
2: Thanks, man.
8: Just ahead, what if the real threat to your relationship's romance isn't boredom, stress, or fighting, but the laundry basket? A new study looks at chores, your desire, and what happens when someone in the house does a little more than the other. I'm David Cooper. Alex Pearson is away.
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17: Cloudy, cool, the odd scattered shower is still kicking around as low pressure exits to the northeast and draws cooler air in behind it. It was cool enough yesterday, has been pretty cool today, not much better than 11 or 12 degrees. 5 overnight with a chance of a shower still remaining. And cloudy and a cool north wind tomorrow and barely 13. But then we finally get a warm-up. 20 degrees Friday, partly sunny. Saturday, partly sunny with a warm front up to 25. And then Sunday, 25, maybe even better. Tonight's low 5.
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23: With David Cooper.
8: What if the least romantic thing in your relationship is the imbalance of who does the household labor? Well, new research looks at chores, gender expectations, and how the everyday division of labor in your house might shape your desire. I am here with Alexandra Liepman, who's a clinical psychology researcher at the University of Colorado Boulder, who's researched this. Alexandra, welcome to the show.
24: Thank you. Thank you so much for having me.
8: So one of the terms that came up when I was reading about your study is benevolent sexism. And I think for most people, they would think, wait, how can sexism be benevolent? How can it be a maybe good thing? What does that mean in plain English?
24: Yeah, that's a term I think a lot of people get confused by. And so, yeah, there are two types of sexism, and we often classify them as different types. So benevolent sexism is basically the belief that women should be cherished, protected, and provided for by men, but really for them taking on this more caregiving and homemaker role. And then we have the second form of sexism called hostile sexism. And this is really, you know, what people tend to think about when they're talking about sexism. So really these beliefs that women who defy men's power should be punished, and really these misogynistic views. And so these two types of sexism are really highly correlated. So people who believe these more benevolent views often also believe these more hostile views. So they definitely go together.
8: Let's get to the headline here, because it sounds almost, I don't know, dangerously simple that household chores can affect desire. They can affect a couple's sex life. What were you really trying to understand here when you did your study?
24: So we know that, you know, in man-woman relationships, so mixed gender relationships, women are often taking on a lot of the household chores. They're tending to be doing more of it, especially compared to their partner. And we also know that women often tend to report lower sexual desire in long-term relationships with men. And so a lot of the research has really looked at more of these biological factors like hormones or personal factors like stress. And a lot less work has really looked on these more nuanced approach to gender inequities and how that's playing out in a relationship. And so we really wondered, you know, diving into these mixed gender relationships, whether one way that women might be reporting lower sexual desire is potentially when they're doing more of the household labor. But again, as you're saying, it's not just a simple story. It really depended on, you know, women's own gender beliefs, which we can talk about a little bit later.
8: Yeah, interesting. Okay. And what were the basic findings there in households where women had to do the lion's share of the work? Was there less desire there, or was it more complicated than that?
24: Yeah. So the link between doing household chores and sexual desire really depended on gender and also depended on women's gender beliefs. And so here, for women who endorsed less benevolent sexism, meaning they really endorsed more of these egalitarian gender roles, when these women were doing more of the household chores compared to their partner, they were reporting lower sexual desire for their partner. But when they were equally sharing the household chores, they were actually reporting the highest levels of sexual desire for their partner. But in contrast, for women who endorse more of these benevolent sexism views, so more of these traditional gender roles, when they were doing more of the household labor, they weren't reporting lower sexual desire. So it really seems that this association between household chores and sexual desire really depends on women's own gender beliefs.
8: How do you interpret something like that? It sounds, I don't, maybe not disappointing is the word I'd look for here, but it's interesting to me that these views can shape like division of labor and how a couple should structure their lives. How would you interpret something like that?
24: Yeah, that's something we've definitely thought a lot about. And so I think when women are wanting equity in their relationship and, you know, their partner's just not contributing the way that they want to be and they're really taking on all this burden, it would make sense, I think, a lot that, you know, they might see their partner less sexually. They might want to have less sex with them versus for women who do hold these more traditional beliefs. I think if their relationship is playing out in the way that they expect it to, that might not be as associated to how they're sexually perceiving and viewing their partner. But something really important to note is that even though women who endorse these more traditional gender beliefs, and even though they're not reporting lower sexual desire when they are doing more of this household labor, there's a lot of work showing that they do tend to experience pretty significant costs in their careers and personal lives, like lower career competence and advancement. So they are still experiencing some costs, they just are elsewhere.
8: Interesting. Would you say that for couples who have more kind of equal view on gender roles, that chores are sexy? I'm looking for at least the fun headline here.
24: Yeah, that's a good point. I think maybe these couples have probably had open and honest conversations about household chores. Again, we didn't really assess this in our study, so we don't know exactly what's going on. And that's something we really want to dive into more. But, you know, they might be having more conversations about this. And so we're not sure.
8: Now, what would be some of the reasons for this? What would be, let's take the example where it's a couple that holds more kind of equitable views of the genders. Why would the desire drop if the women had to do a majority of the chores versus not?
24: Yeah. And so again, our study, we didn't assess this potential reason why this is going on, but we do have some thoughts. So the first thought could be, again, because what they're doing, you know, is really that their perception and wanting equity in their relationship is being violated. So their relationship is not living up to what they want. And that can, you know, potentially build resentment. We don't think that it's likely, it can be, there might be multiple factors, but we are less thinking that it's fatigue or exhaustion because we didn't find that doing more of the household labor was linked to sexual desire overall. It really depended on women's beliefs. So we think that it's more something cognitive that's going on, something about these expectations being violated. But we definitely need a lot more research here.
8: Do certain types of chores or household labors affect this more? Like, I'm thinking of ones that you might categorize more as emotional labor, like managing the household budget or parenting stuff, which is a little more heavier than, say, yeah, I don't know, smaller things like keeping the pantry stocked.
24: Yeah, so we did look at the individual types of chores, so these subsets, and we did find that when women were doing more cleaning, regardless of their gender beliefs, they were reporting lower sexual desire for their partner. Also, when they were doing more childcare, they were also reporting lower sexual desire and also more financial tasks. So we do find that there is this subset, and then also mothers who are doing more of the overall household chores are reporting lower sexual desire. So parents should really seem to be especially mindful of, you know, what's going on after raising children for sexual desire.
8: There's a bit of a tangent here. I always hear this phrase amongst men. It's like, just tell me what to do and I'll do it. They think they do an equal amount of labor as the partner, and maybe on paper they do, but the woman in the relationship has to like tell the man to take care of the kid, take the kid to school, do the financial planning stuff. And so this kind of emotional labor, the labor of actually like tracking it all and scheduling it all and making sure it gets done, even though the chores themselves are equal, falls on the woman. Does your research go into that kind of labor, this emotional labor?
24: Yeah. So part of the questions that we use to assess just household chores did include things like that. So managing the social calendar, calling banks to talk to them about just administrative things. So some of the stuff that's more behind the scenes that women are often taking on. And again, you're talking a lot about emotional labor. There are components that we assessed in our research, and there's a lot of other research looking at emotional labor and how it is kind of hidden from what we can really see, but it does have pretty big effects.
8: For couples listening who are knowing that in the other room is a sink full of dishes, what should they take from your study to make sure that it doesn't turn into like a courtroom drama, litigating every chore that got done and who should actually do the dishes?
24: Yeah, I think here really couples should take away that it's not just the dishes, it's not just the laundry, you know, it has associations with sex lives and with relationships. And so I think couples should really be having honest conversations about their expectations about gender roles, about their expectations about how household chores should be divided, and really sitting down and communicating this. I think also women who are struggling with, you know, taking on the bulk of the household chores, who don't want to be, really sitting down and, you know, trying to divide up what's going on, how we can get somewhere a little bit more equal, especially if they endorse more egalitarian views. And again, we need a lot more research on this area, but I think just having that conversation and knowing that this does have implications for your sex life really does matter.
8: Alexandra Liebman is a clinical psychology researcher at the University of Colorado Boulder. Alexandra, I've enjoyed the chat. Thanks.
24: Thank you.
8: That is a wrap on the Noon Hour Last Show. 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That'll be the last show, but the evening last show, and not the last show. It'll just be another last show. I'm David Cooper. Alex Pearson is away. We'll be back tonight. Thanks for tuning in.
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13: Good afternoon, it's 1 o'clock from the 980 CFPL newsroom. I'm Mike Hodges. London police say no one is hurt after a weapons investigation this morning prompted officers to shut down streets in a South End neighborhood and place area schools under a hold and secure. Just before 9 a.m., police closed Baseline Road between West Street and McGregor Avenue. Officers then reopened the area about an hour later and lifted the hold and secure. The investigation remains ongoing. One city councillor is raising fresh concerns about pedestrian safety along a busy stretch of Warncliffe Road in Old South after another vehicle slammed into a commercial building. Monday morning's crash happened just before 10 o'clock when a car struck the front of a salon and spa at Warncliffe and Byron Avenue, causing major damage to the building and sending one person to hospital. Ward 11 Councillor Skylar Frank tells 980 CFPL that she's received a lot of complaints from residents in the area.
25: Folks who use Warncliffe feel unsafe, both when they're in the car driving because people are weaving in and out. People are turning left when they shouldn't. People are getting T-boned because they're turning left. I hear concerns from parents who are walking their kids to Victoria Public School or for folks who are just trying to go to the businesses in the area that they don't feel safe because the sidewalks are so close to the road.
13: Frank says the Byron and Warncliffe intersection will be receiving traffic signal and upgrades this year, but says the city needs to move forward with the much-discussed Warncliffe and Horton Underpass redesign to solve many safety concerns. Canadian and London-born astronaut Jeremy Hansen, along with his Artemis II crewmates, have begun their day in Ottawa by meeting with the Prime Minister. Hansen gave Prime Minister Mark Carney a framed Canadian flag patch he says was in the capsule throughout the mission. The patch is mounted on a photo of Earth taken from the far side of the moon and has each Artemis II crew member's signature on it. The four astronauts have a series of events scheduled in the capital today. U.S. President Donald Trump has started his visit to China, where he'll be meeting with his counterpart, President Xi Jinping. The war in Iran will be a major topic, and China may be reluctant to join the U.S. in the conflict. Trade will also be a major topic on the agenda, as Xi may try to persuade the president to agree to more favorable terms on tariffs. Here's ABC News senior White House correspondent Selena Wang with more.
0: The CEOs of major companies and executives of companies like Visa, Meta, and Goldman are going to be going along with the president, as well as NVIDIA CEO Jensen Huang. That is a big deal because NVIDIA has been lobbying to get its more advanced semiconductors for artificial intelligence sold into China.
13: The South Carolina Supreme Court tosses out the murder conviction of Alex Murdoch. In the ruling, the court said that jurors may have been persuaded to rule by a court clerk, but Murdoch is already serving a 40-year prison sentence for financial crimes and will likely not be released. Here's ABC's Andrew Dimebert.
1: Murdoch was convicted in 2023 of killing his wife Maggie and son Paul, but now the state Supreme Court unanimously deciding to toss the conviction, the high court finding that the county clerk, Becky Hill, improperly influenced jurors during the high-profile trial. According to the court's opinion just released, Hill made comments like, "Don't be fooled by Murdaugh's defense," and told them to watch his behavior closely while he testified.
13: And Craig Berube is out of a job with the Maple Leafs after two seasons. The team's move to fire their head coach today comes on the heels of the Original Six franchise missing the playoffs for the first time in 10 years and follows the March dismissal of general manager Brad Treliving. New GM John Chayka said the decision was tied to an organizational reset and a desire for a fresh start, while praising Berube's leadership and professionalism. I'm Mike Hodges, and you're listening to 980 CFPL.
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0: Big Adam in for Alex Pearson in Toronto again today. We're going to get a conversation here about boys and education. Troubling findings. This is a study that was done in Quebec. But while this study focuses on findings from Quebec, they've been paralleled in other reports done in other parts of North America. This is not exclusive to Quebec. This is happening across Canada, probably maybe even around the world. But certainly there are studies done across North America that show a very similar phenomenon. But let me give you the latest numbers in this paper that came out from Quebec. It shows that the high school dropout rate for boys is 27.1%. 27.1% for girls, 19.9%. Still high, but in terms of proficiency testing, 60% of boys get over the bar. Yeah, you've done what you need to do. It's 70% for girls. Far more boys struggle with learning disabilities or learning disorders, 8.1%. Females, it's 5.5%. So what's happening here? Why are boys falling behind when it comes to education in Canada? It's troubling, troubling stuff. We're going to chat with Catherine Hack, who is a Montreal-based economist who specializes in economics and early childhood education and development. She's also a professor of economics at the University of Quebec in Montreal. Catherine, thank you for joining us. I appreciate your time today.
1: Thank you.
0: These findings are a little bit surprising, but I mean, just more evidence we're seeing here that boys just not doing as well as girls are when it comes to education in Canada. And this evidence goes back years. It's all around the continent, maybe even the world, right? Like, it's surprising to me, but probably not for you.
1: Well, I have to say, when I started this research 5 years ago, I knew that boys were generally not doing as well because everybody knows about their high school graduation rate being lower than the high school graduation rate of female. But I certainly did not expect to find that the difference was really high also in post-secondary education and that it would be visible in all provinces across the country and also in other countries that we typically really envy, such as Finland or Norway. So it's a phenomenon that's not specific to us and that is worrisome for many reasons.
0: So I mentioned some of the things, you know, like dropout rates, proficiency tests. Is that basically what we're seeing, or does it go beyond that in terms of where boys are falling behind with the education system?
1: Well, what we observe in the book we wrote is that the gap is actually visible even before kids enter school. So if you have measures of development at age 4 and 5, for example, you will see that boys and girls are not developing at the same rhythm and that boys are typically behind in cognitive development compared to girls and that their behavior are different than those that you observe in girls and they're not as well aligned with what the school expects.
0: And then, of course, and you mentioned this goes beyond, like it starts within the education system up to high school. But then, of course, the continuation is through into post-secondary where, again, we're seeing far more females having success in post-secondary education than we do boys, right?
1: Exactly. So in post-secondary education at the moment, we have 6 females for 4 males. So there are 60 times more females graduating than males. And what we're seeing is that they typically concentrate in specific fields, but they are the vast majority in most fields, and boys are only more dominant in fields like engineering, science, mathematics. But in all other fields, we have way more female than male, so there's an imbalance in male and female ratio in most of the fields at the university level.
0: And then just to continue that a little bit further, then we end up in the labor market, right, where we're just not producing.
1: Exactly.
0: So we see that coming through.
1: So we have 65,000 less men graduating from university than female in Canada every year. So that's 65,000 less male having a post-secondary degree and participating into the labor market.
0: Just a huge number. Massive. Well, what's going on, Catherine? Like, why do you think this is happening? Why are we seeing this phenomenon develop?
1: Well, I think there are several reasons, one of which is that there are differences early on that we haven't addressed. So we need to do something much earlier so that boys have the same opportunity as girls once they arrive to the point where they need to choose what they want to do later in life, which is right now they don't have the same choice set. So that's one thing. And then there's also, of course, what's happening in the labor market that can influence boys down the line, not when they're 4 or 5 years old, but when they're like 15 and making investment in their education. So, of course, if boys have more options that don't require higher education that are fairly well paid, their incentive to invest in higher education is not the same as the one that we would observe for females. So inequality between men and women in the labor market can influence inequality in education, but not when they're 4 or 5 years old. And at 4 or 5 years old, we already see a difference between boys and girls.
0: Wow. Amazing. I mean, is there, and I was doing some reading about this, is there a school of thought out there, Catherine, that, well, you don't want to be seen as focusing on the boys because we're just, here we go again. We're favoring the boys. We're putting all our attention on the boys. Is there sort of some reluctance to say, okay, let's do some special things for our male students because it somehow reflects negatively upon what we're doing for the female students?
1: I think it's a difficult question. And I think some people are, don't want to address it because they feel like, well, since female are disadvantaged in the labor market, then it's okay if boys are disadvantaged in the educational system.
0: Right.
1: But I think this is the wrong way to see things. I don't think you correct an inequality by creating another one. I think it's completely unfair. And I also think, I mean, I'll be honest with you, it's been difficult to get

0: gap is there very early, and we need to have teaching approaches that are more effective for boys, and that will also help girls, but I will have boys succeed as well as girls. And there are people out there who know what those techniques are, but they are not known by everyone. So we need to do more research in education to understand better how to help both boys and girls and make sure that they both succeed equally. And there's also, of course, there has been intervention related to behavior that have shown very promising results for boys. And those are also interventions that can be put in place in school to help them have behavior that are more aligned with success in school. But also boys will be boys, so you need to adjust also, I think, a little. The school system needs to adjust to make sure that they belong and that they are well, they're perceived as well as girls. So
1: yeah, makes sense. Yeah,
0: everybody
1: sure.
0: should belong. Everyone should yeah. belong. And yeah. a group should not feel like they're not in the right place over the other group.
1: Catherine, very, very interesting conversation. Thanks so much for your time today. I do appreciate it.
0: Thank you for talking about this.
1: Yeah, thank you very much. That's Catherine Hack, who's a Montreal-based economist specializing in economics and early childhood education and development, and professor as well of economics at the University of Quebec in Montreal. Interesting conversation. I'm not surprised that this part of the problem of even just to try and address this issue, and you heard Catherine talk about even getting her book published became difficult because you don't want to be seen as, oh, but what about the girls? I mean, there's a pendulum that affects all of these sort of social issues, I think. And listen, I'm not here to say that, you know, things are equal. They're not. But in the interest of equality, you can't go so far to one side that it's unequal for the other side, regardless of which side that is. And if so, we're at a point now where even to mention this, even to tackle this, would in some way be viewed as, oh, wait a minute, you're taking away resources or attention or emphasis on the girls in the education system because now you're focusing on the boys. And that's not fair. We've got to be equal. It's not equal. That's the point. What we're seeing right now is for boys in our education system, everything is slipping compared to the girls. And then that translates onto post-secondary. And as Catherine said, played out 65,000 kids a year. Young men a year, not going to post-secondary, not graduating from... That's how many we would have if things were equal. There'd be 65,000 more college graduates, boys. It's pretty astounding that we're at a point now where I don't know if we want to publish that book because we don't want to be seen as... It's craziness. But obviously, we're not doing what we need to do. And our boys are suffering in this country. It would benefit all of us. Men, women, whatever. We would all be better off, I would think, to sort of put a focus on this and do what needs to be done, right? 780-451-8800, 403-974-8255. I'm going to take a break. We'll take some calls on this right after a quick break.
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5: Victoria Day weekend's coming with a nice big warm-up, and you'll like it because today and tomorrow, cloudy and cool. 5 degrees overnight, we still have a chance of a shower or two in this cool air. Tomorrow, I don't think we'll get a shower, but 13 degrees and a brisk north wind and cloudy won't feel so great. Friday, though, partly sunny and

0: 20, warmer air flooding in. Saturday, partly sunny and 25, and Sunday the same, and Monday may make 28. Tonight's low 5.
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8: Shea Gadam in for Alex Pearson. We're discussing this phenomenon where boys are falling behind when it comes to education. The numbers are out of Quebec, but like I say, there's been studies. New York Times did a U.S. study that showed boys falling behind in every metric as well. And sometimes as early as kindergarten. The numbers in this Quebec study show that the dropout rate for boys is 27.1%. Girls, it's 19.9%, which I think is still very high, regardless. But much higher for boys, obviously. And in terms of proficiency, boys are coming in at about 60% on proficiency testing. Girls are at 70%. So the system is not benefiting boys. And interestingly, even the conversation of, well, how do we fix it, can get people getting a little weak in the knees going, well, wait a minute, do we want to be focusing on the boys here? Well, that's not what we do. Yeah, we should. We absolutely should. We all suffer if we don't. Let's go to the phone lines. Daryl, you're on the air. Hi, Daryl.
9: Hey, good morning, Shay.
8: Hi.
9: One of the things that popped in mind, I wish I could ask your guest, is what she considers post-secondary school, because does she consider trade schools post-secondary?
8: Well, I'm sure she does. I'm sure she does.
9: Okay. Because from, just watching my nephews currently, and they're all, a couple of them didn't graduate high school. They went into trade school because of the grade 10 qualifications. You only need grade 10 to get into most trades. So I kind of wonder, if we're looking at the data, how many boys that don't graduate high school get into a trade right away? They go to grade 10.
8: I'm sure some do. Yeah, I'm sure some do. Yeah.
9: And does that make up the gap?
8: So I doubt it makes it up completely.
9: So, okay. Well, that's, I wish I just had a little more information on the stats. And I think, if the trade schools do come into play. The second thing is, school has always been boring for boys. We don't adjust our schools for boys because, especially, we're all labeled with ADHD, and then we're forced to sit in desks all day to listen to things. And, I watch my two boys, they're hyperactive, right? And I don't think school caters to that aspect. So that, boys have a harder time, and I think always have a harder time concentrating in school because to them it's boring.
8: No, you're right. That's mentioned in the study, where, boys can be more rambunctious, can be more rowdy, and we need – and the other thing we've done that might cause part a problem in that area, Daryl, we've removed physical education from schools so much compared to when you and I were in school. It's an entirely different situation, right?
9: And that should be first period every day for all kids.
8: Yeah.
9: Run them off.
8: Yep. And our guest in this study actually says we need more physical education. We need more movement activities, especially in the younger grades. So you're not off base at all on that one, Daryl. Eric, you're on the air. Hey, Eric.
10: Hey, I think what's happened, Shay, is over the last 30 years, and I've seen this when I was in high school 30 years ago, is we've tried to make things so that it is accepting of girls and encouraging of girls. And so we start to see in post-secondary, probably, well, when I was in university, you know, pretty well a 50-50 split. And that's gone and changed right now. And to what your previous caller had just said, I think that part of the issue in school, so I'm talking K to 12, is a lack of male teachers. And, you know, so we have a lot of female teachers. And so, you know, I think Time Magazine did a thing on this, and it's really about making things a little more boy-friendly, if you will.
8: Mm-hmm.
10: And because, you know, a lot of these kids, you know, there's so much divorce nowadays, and they may not have a father figure. And so you go to school and you've got a female teacher, and my son loves his female teachers and all of that stuff. But there's something missing there. And I did also watch this. I caught it last night on CBC, this same topic. So it's definitely a problem. And a lot of parents are really worried about their young boys. And, you know, only are they going to get into university or post-secondary, but for their mental health as well. So we've got to maybe make some changes. And I do think that, you know, we have to, as you have said, the pendulum maybe has swung a little bit too much, and we've got to bring it back and give them the supports that we've given girls for the last three decades.
8: I think it's that simple, Eric. You take a look at it and say, okay, is it still working? And if there's evidence that it's not, and that's where we are, okay, why not? And what do we need to do it? And that doesn't need to make it a negative experience for girls. And I think that's what the guest was saying, right? Well, you can do both. You can make sure you're checking both boxes. It doesn't mean one or the other. Doesn't have to be that.
10: No, and one of the other points that's frequently brought up, Shay, is this whole notion of how do boys interact with girls? Because one of the big issues is girls do mature
8: faster,
10: more quickly. Yeah. And so I think we do have to have some of these, you know, as your guest actually had said, you know, some common sense approaches to teaching them how to interact. How do you win against a girl? How do you lose against a girl? And doing so graciously, because part is missing.
8: Well, and then they do grow up, and you see whatever happens. Eric, yeah, you're absolutely right. I'm going to try and get some more calls on here while we got time. We're going through this quick, though. Jim, you're on the air. Tesla, Jim.
7: So, Shay, when you think about the situation, and in some cases, I think that as we move to more of a nanny state, I think we're killing some of that initiative. But I'll put that on the side for now. When we look at this situation, you're about 10 or 15 years younger than me, but overall, when you look at a young male has to go through today, I would not want to be in that world.
8: In what way? In what way, Jim?
7: You wake up in the morning and everything changes. We wake up in the morning and things change. AI is on. This is on. This is on. What would you give as advice to a young male today to say, what career would you get into?
8: Oh, I know. It's trades. To be honest with you, Jim, I'd say trades.
7: Well, yeah. And overall, that's probably where you could go because of the physical aspect of the male and being able to work as an electrician and carry plumbing tools and all of that kind of stuff. But do we just move them? Do we just end up moving them into more of a if that role is it, would they be satisfied? But the point is, as an adult male in this world, really, Shay, what advice could you give to anybody today?
8: Well, I mean, I know what you're saying, Jim, and I don't disagree in some ways, and especially, listen, in my business, it's tough. It's tough. I'll tell you, being a white male is not easy. It is for me, but I mean, for a younger person coming up, it's... But
7: your business is shrinking, too.
8: Of course.
7: Just look at how many talk show hosts they're dwindling down. So you take a look at this situation, you don't really know, there is not an answer.
8: No, I hear what you're saying, Jim. Yeah. Yeah, I gotta get to the news. I gotta get to the news. Listen, I agree. I've got a young son and I've got a young daughter, and it's tough for both of them. I don't want to sit here and say, oh, poor boys. That's not what I'm saying. We have advantages in so many different ways, I understand that. But yeah, it can work against you in some instances and in some ways. Not all. There's still a lot of benefits to being a white male. And there's no doubt about that, unquestionably. But I understand what you're saying, Jim, right? And, I mean, there's lots of opportunity out there still, I think. Here's the thing about it, if you want to put a pin in it. I don't think there's a lot of things that you can't do because you're a white male. You know what I mean? Like, no doors closed because you are a white male. Maybe tougher, because they may be looking for this or that or whatever the case may be, and that's part of the world now. But I don't think anybody says you can't do that because you're a white male. I'll take a break and be back right after this.
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8: Shay Adam in for Alex Pearson. We're going to shift gears here and get into something. I've been reading about this and I've been watching this and I can't wrap my head around it. I'll be honest with you. I'm a bit of a Luddite when it comes to online shopping. I don't do it. I'm not a big online shopper. I still prefer to go to the store. Not to say that the rest of the house isn't online shoppers. There's something coming from Amazon constantly at my place. And I see that truck going up and down the street in front of the house 2-3 times a day. I marvel at it. I marvel at their efficiency and their effectiveness. They manage, like, my wife literally checked the other day. She'd ran out of coffee. So I'm at work. She works from home. And she said, I was going to get you to stop for coffee on the way home, but I checked with Amazon. I can get it from them cheaper and faster than waiting for you to come home from work tonight. Like, that's how slick this operation is. And they've taken it a step further. All over the world, in a bunch of places, Brazil, Mexico, Japan, the UK, the United States, India, they've moved to 30-minute delivery service. So think about that for a second. You go online, you go on to Amazon, and you say, hey, I need this. And they say, okay, we'll have it to your door in 30 minutes or less. It's amazing, amazing, amazing thing that they managed to do. I don't know how they do it. Now, you can't get everything. They need to be pretty surgical about it, but nonetheless, it's pretty mind-boggling. I don't know how they do it. We're going to chat with Bruce Winder now, an independent retail analyst. We've spoken to him many times before. Bruce, thanks for joining us. I appreciate it.
0: Yeah, thanks for having me on again.
8: This is incredible to me. 30-minute service. I mean, it's already happening all over the world. And knowing Amazon and seeing how they work, you can expect that this will pretty quickly be pretty standard practice almost everywhere, I would think, right?
0: Yeah, you know, it might be. I mean, right now they've sort of have it in just a few cities in the U.S. You know, they originally started with Philadelphia and Seattle in December. But they announced this week that rolling it out to different parts of Minneapolis and Texas and Atlanta and Phoenix. And you're right, like in India, it's actually like 15 minutes. But
8: wow.
0: It is kind of, you know, taking sort of quick delivery to a new level.
8: How do they do it, Bruce? I mean, just what are the logistics of having a system that can even offer that kind of service?
0: Yeah, it's kind of mind-boggling, right? Like what they do, to your point earlier, it's only available in certain cities and it's only available on certain items.
8: Yeah.
0: So if you were in those cities, you would go on to their website. It's called Amazon Now, which is probably an appropriate name. And you would go into the Amazon Now tab and then they would have certain items that are basically warehoused in a small 5,000 to 10,000 square foot dark store, or small warehouse in your neighborhood. And if you order those items, they literally just pick it and get it to you within 30 minutes.
8: And they're surgical about it. They use AI. They use data to say, hey, listen, like I was reading about it. And toilet plungers is a big one. That's one of the ones that people are using 30 minutes. So, I mean, they're like you say, they're almost surgical in terms of, OK, this is what people are going to need. The data shows us that's what we need to have.
0: Exactly. I mean, they have access to, you know, so much data and they use AI and deep machine learning and deep learning and everything, and they know exactly through a science what's going to be ordered in this manner, and they just warehouse it, you know, a few minutes away in one of these 5,000 to 10,000 square foot facilities, and it works, you know. And it's if you're a Prime member, I think it's just $2, and if you're not a Prime member, it's a bit more. But it sort of takes away a need to go to the mall really anymore that much, right?
8: Well, I wanted to talk to you about that because for me, I'm a guy who likes to go to the store, but I think for one of the reasons I like to go to the store is I don't want to have to wait for it, even if it was just a day. I mean, we're going to get to the point now where there's really very little benefit. If you're a brick and mortar store, this has to be even more scary than what Amazon's already been doing to your business model.
0: It is. You really have to differentiate yourself long term, you know, medium term, even if you're a brick and mortar store. You have to either offer service or you have to have something that's, you know, because it's not conducive to getting it in 30 minutes, or you want to take your time and shop around, just a different merchandise. But for those sort of immediate essentials, you know, this takes it to a whole new level of service.
8: what about the other platforms that do this? Because we have those. Like, I, you know, they focus, they'll go to the 7-Eleven for you. They'll go to the liquor store for you. They'll go to the grocery store. I mean, if Amazon's going to move into that instant delivery kind of space, that's not good for them either, is it? Or is that a different market?
0: Well, you know, it's a great question. I mean, you know, depending on who you talk to and what happens, some of the apps, I call them, you know, the delivery app companies, the Uber Eats, and things, it may take them 1 to 2 hours right now, depending on where you're at, right? So, you know, it's going to be tough. There's going to be pressure on them to try to get down to 30 minutes as well, right, at least in some circumstances. But it gets very difficult because it's a very different business model, right? You know, you have independent drivers who drive, shop in some cases at a store and then bring it to you. So there's a few extra steps there, and you might not have that same science involved, right? So it's going to be hard to replicate.
8: Yeah, it'll be interesting to see how this plays out. But in the meantime, you know, Amazon will, they'll just keep, it's amazing what those guys can do. Hey, I wanted to ask you about another retail story that came out here.
0: Yeah.
8: Dunkin' Donuts. Gonna try it again.
0: Yeah.
8: Dunkin', I mean, I go to Boston every year to watch hockey, and you cannot walk 15 feet without walking by a Dunkin' Donut. They're everywhere in the U.S. They tried it in Canada once before, right? And it didn't work out?
0: Yeah, about just before the pandemic, around 17 or 18, they pulled out. They were here since the 60s, but they had a big fight with some of their Quebec dealers.
8: Yeah.
0: And this time they're coming in a bit different. They're saying, look, you know what? We're going to have Canadian dealers. We're going to have Canadian franchisees. It's being run by a company in Quebec who understands the market and already manages a number of restaurants. And they're going to try to go after younger consumers, like 13 to 35, with a lot of cool drinks and things like that, and coffee and treats. So they're kind of using that as a beachhead to get in, because they know they have to go against the almighty Tim Hortons here, right?
8: Mm-hmm. That's the thing, yeah. But, I mean, they're coming in hard. They're talking about 600-700 of these franchises, and only 200 of them in Quebec. So it looks like they want to go beyond Quebec. I mean, are they just can they make a go of it this time? Because like you say, we've got Starbucks, we've got Tim Hortons. A lot of these things are pretty well established, aren't they?
0: They are, but there's a lot of people who really don't like Tim Hortons, believe it or not. You know, there's something about Tim Hortons. If you go on the socials, you see a lot of negative commentary.
8: Yeah.
0: So you might see some people who give it a try, you know. They might say, hey, you know what, I don't like Tim's and I want to try something else. I'm not a Starbucks customer. There's no McDonald's near me. So it'll be interesting to see how it plays out. But if anything, it might, you know, have Tim's to sharpen their game a bit on food quality and order accuracy and things of that nature.
8: Yeah, no question about it. Bruce, interesting times as always. Thank you for your time, sir. I appreciate it.
0: Anytime. Have a great one. Take care.
8: You too. Bruce Winder, independent retail analyst. I don't drink coffee. I don't know the difference. I know people get heated about this. People get passionate about this. I was talking to my wife yesterday about this story, and she said it doesn't matter. I said, because you're a coffee snob. Like, she won't go to Tim Hortons. She won't go to McDonald's. She only goes to Starbucks, right? She's just, it's got to be Starbucks. You know how it is. And Sarah, you're like that. Sarah's a bit of a coffee snob, right? Like, do you drink Tim Hortons coffee or McDonald's coffee or any of that?
1: I don't personally like Tim Hortons coffee. I will drink McDonald's.
8: Oh, really?
1: It's only a buck, so that's really why.
8: But you like Starbucks. You're a Starbucks.
1: I do like Starbucks. I've had Dunkin'.
8: Have you had Dunkin'?
1: Pardon?
8: Dunkin'?
1: I have. I think it's good.
8: I don't know how it could. This is the thing I don't understand about Dunkin' Donuts. Literally, if you go to the United States, if you go to Massachusetts, I mean, they're all over everyone's. You go to Boston, Sarah, they're across the street from each other.
1: Oh, really?
8: It's ridiculous. Like, you know how bad it is with Tim Hortons on every corner.
1: Yeah.
8: Dunkin' is worse in some parts of the United States, but they're huge. They seem to do all right. People must like it.
1: People love them on TikTok. Like, I think I see more people go there than Starbucks.
8: Really? Hey?
1: Yeah.
8: And I think it's because they do a really good job of marketing. They market themselves as young and hip and cool and sort of.
1: But then they also have classics for people like you or my dad who just want a black coffee and a breakfast wrap.
8: You can't even do that at Starbucks.
1: Well, you can. Yeah. My dad gets black coffee there.
8: You can get black coffee at Starbucks?
1: Yeah, but you have to pick your roast or whatever.
8: See, that's the thing. Like, I would be intimidated to go to a Starbucks. I don't drink coffee, but when my wife sends me, like, she has to write out the order, and it takes me 30 seconds to say. It's ridiculous.
1: You could just record her saying it, play it at the.
8: I saw a guy do that on social media. I thought, that's genius.
1: You know what my dad does?
8: Hmm.
1: He just pulls up so that my back window is at the order thing.
8: Yeah.
1: I have to do it. Yeah.
8: Trish just shouts over me. If I'm driving, she just shouts over me into the window, and then I just roll my eyes at her every time. I actually say to her, do you ever feel embarrassed rattling off that order that goes on for an hour and a half?
1: She likes what she likes.
8: She loves it. And that's the thing about it. People. People, I mean, it's not just going for a cup of coffee. People are loyal, and the brand loyalty is big. And I think Dunkin's done a great job of that in the United States. Like, they really are sort of, you know, they advertise well, they market well. So we'll see. But the plans are big. You know, 600 or 700 franchises they think they can bring in here. 200 of them in Quebec. And it's not, and they got, it's not just Dunkin', right? It's Foodtastic that runs Dunkin'. And these are the same people that are behind things like Jimmy John's and other places like that. So they got a lot going on. They got a lot going on. Inspire Brands is who they're working with for Jimmy John's and Baskin and Robbins and Buffalo Wild Wings. So I don't know. I like a lot of the American franchises. I know there's a Shake Shack in Toronto. Shake Shack is the best. I think there's one coming to Calgary right away, I heard. I love
1: the
8: Shake Shack.
1: The one in Calgary opened.
8: It's open in Calgary
1: now?
8: It's
1: open, yeah.
8: Might be something to do on a rainy weekend. 780-451-8800-403-974-8255. Let me take a break. We'll be back right after this.
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22: From the 980 CFPL Covent Garden Market Weather Center, here's John Wilson.
4: With a long weekend coming, you're getting kind of sick of cloudy and cool. Well, we're going to change that. I think you'll love the Victoria Day weekend. But for now, it's cloudy and cool with a chance of a shower still remaining this evening and tonight. 5 degrees the low after we barely made the double digits today. And tomorrow, not much better. 13, cloudy, brisk north wind. And then the warm-up, 20 degrees Friday and partly sunny. As that warm front pulls through, there could be an overnight shower Friday. But when we get into the warm air, 25 degrees and partly sunny Saturday and Sunday, even warmer Monday. Tonight's low 5.
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0: All right, Shea Gannon in for Alex Pearson in Toronto again today, 780-451-8800-403-974-8255. It's one story after another now on cruising, and we all know the hantavirus story, and I don't think that's good for the cruise industry, but we, you know, we did an interview earlier this week. You probably heard it, where the cruise industry is not—they're going great guns. People still love cruising. They're not struggling. They're not having a tough go of it in any way, shape, or form. They're cruising, and they're loving it. Now, maybe is it because we're so focused on illness on cruise ships that we're starting to notice more of this, or is it just we're going through a particularly bad time in the cruise industry? But this morning it was announced that in France, there is an entire cruise ship that's docked off Bordeaux. A passenger died. 50 people are sick with suspected gastrointestinal illness, otherwise known as norovirus. And this is the one that rips through cruise ships regularly. This is the one that they've made documentaries about and all kinds of Netflix specials. The Poop Cruise, that's what we're talking about here. And to me, personally, this sounds like hell on water. You're stuck on a cruise ship with a bunch of violently ill people, and it just rips through the ship. We now got 1,700 people on this boat. That includes the passengers and the crew. And they're stuck there. They're there. The ship arrived on Tuesday. They won't let them off the boat. They're trying to, you just basically gotta, I guess, let it run its course. I'm not 100% sure. Like, most people will be fine. The gentleman who unfortunately passed away is 90 years old. But it says here, the uptick in cases seemed to have occurred on May 9th when they got off the boat in Liverpool. It's a cruise along the English, through the channel and all that. But it sounds terrible. So you've got that one that's going on. Then, of course, as we know, there is the hantavirus case that is still working its way through there. Meanwhile, you had 100 passengers and crew get sick from a norovirus outbreak on a Caribbean Princess cruise ship earlier. 102 passengers, 13 crew members got sick on that one. Meanwhile, the hantavirus passengers are still in quarantine, and the number of hantavirus potential issues, like, this is the other thing. So much of it is not necessarily because people are sick. They just want to make sure that people don't get sick. They were exposed, they were close contacts, whatever the case may be. So as the old saying goes, through an abundance of caution, they're keeping them isolated, they're keeping them in quarantine, and they're sort of spending time making sure that they're okay. And there are now dozens, hundreds of people all over the world that were in contact, either were on that ship or were in contact with people who are on that ship, that are now sort of isolating and being asked to take care. And some of them, it's kind of interesting because some countries have quarantine centers. I don't know that Canada does. I think there might be one in BC that we have some people currently quarantining in, but I know there were people that were isolating at home in Ontario and in Quebec and in Alberta. And there's a bunch more in BC, and I think they might actually be in a quarantine center. I'm not 100% sure. Don't quote me on that. But there is definitely a quarantine center in the United States. It's in Nebraska, and they've got a bunch of people there. And like, the quarantine here, it's 42 days, and they've got you stuck in this little, well, they describe it as sort of like a hotel room, kind of like a hospital room and a hotel room. And there's a travel blogger. I don't know if you've seen him. He's been at the center of this the entire time. When the outbreak broke out, he was on board the ship, and he's the guy who gave the tearful video blog saying, you know, we're human beings and we're trapped on this boat. Don't forget about us. Don't forget about us. Well, now he's doing the same thing from quarantine, because now he's in this center in Nebraska. At least it's kind of interesting, though. He's taking us on a tour of where he's going to be for the next 6 weeks. And it's
1: not
0: going to
1: get emotional, but something I have been craving so much is a good iced coffee. I have not had a really, really good iced coffee. Good morning, everyone. It is my second day here at the National Quarantine Unit in Omaha, Nebraska, and I just wanted to give you a little tour of my room. So you walk in here, and then there is closet space, and then here is my little hand sanitation station, bathroom. We have a dresser and a fridge, a smart TV. Here's my thermometer for temperature tech checks during the day. I have a stationary bike.
0: See, that's the breaker for me. Up until the stationary bike, I was kind of thinking, you know what, I could probably do this. You know, if you locked me up in a hotel room with a smart TV and a fridge and a bed and a recliner, I mean, I could think of a worse way to spend 6 weeks. I could think of many worse ways to spend 6 weeks. But you throw in the stationary, you can move that out. I don't think I would need the stationary bike. But that's the way we always operate. You think that would be, you know, an okay thing. But the second you wanted to go somewhere, and you heard him talking off the top there about the fact he just wanted an iced coffee, and he hasn't had an iced coffee. So that might sound like an okay thing for a while. That might sound like something that would be okay. But the first time you wanted to go somewhere, you wanted to do something, and you were unable to, the novelty would wear off pretty quickly, and it would be, yeah, this sucks. This sucks. Get me out of here. So I don't know. They're all fine as far as we know. They're, you know, when symptoms do develop, then they got to escalate it. That's the thing. Then you end up going from that hotel room that you're in to there's quarantine centers and biohazard centers and all the rest. And Bonnie Henry in BC was talking about that. But from what I understand, all the Canadians right now that are self-isolating are just keeping an eye on things and just making sure that symptoms don't develop. But it could take up to 6 weeks for these symptoms to develop. So it goes for a long, long, long time. 780-451-8800, 403-974-8255. Sorry, a little distracted. I've been checking all morning long, trying to keep up to speed on the announcement that apparently is coming on Friday out of Ottawa. Well, actually, it'll be in Alberta. The Prime Minister is traveling to Alberta on Friday. And they're going to be talking about the MOU. Now, this is something that we've been talking about in this country for, well, I mean, he's been prime minister for a year, but the conversation around this started before he was elected. This was part of his campaign promise. So it goes back more than a year. And at the center of it all is perhaps a pipeline to the West Coast. Do we get that far down the road? Is that where we get to? I think that's the hope of a lot of people in Alberta. It's certainly the hope of the Premier of Alberta. She's been talking about it from day one. But Mark Carney and Danielle Smith met on Friday. They had their meeting in Ottawa, and they both came out of that saying, you know what, we've come a long way on this. We're in a place now where I think we can move this over the finish line within the coming days. Now we get word this morning that the PM will be in Alberta this week to announce the deal, which will be big. I think, you know, just in terms of, we've heard so much about being an economic superpower and all the rest of that stuff and an energy superpower. Well, this is what you've been talking about, turning Canada into that for months. So maybe we take a step. I don't know. We'll keep our fingers crossed, but we'll keep you up to speed on that. Take a break and be back right after this.
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17: Good afternoon, it's 2 o'clock. From the 980 CFPL newsroom, I'm Mike Hodges. Some tense moments in a South London neighborhood this morning as a weapons investigation prompted police to close nearby roads and place schools in the area under a hold and secure. Police shut down Baseline Road between West Street and McGregor Avenue just before 9 a.m. However, about an hour later, the road was reopened and the hold and secure for schools in the area was lifted. There are no reported injuries, and police continue to investigate. A serious collision on Warncliffe just south of Horton has reignited concerns over pedestrian and road safety in the area. On Monday morning, a vehicle slammed into the storefront of a salon and spa at Warncliffe and Byron Avenue, sending one person to hospital. A similar crash happened in the same spot 3 years ago. Ward 11 Councillor Skylar Frank represents the area. She tells 980 CFPL she's been pushing at City Hall to advance long-discussed Warncliffe and Horton underpass redesign to help address safety concerns.
18: So they would allow for two north, two south lanes, so that would free up space for people going north and south, and it would add a left-turning lane going north and south onto Horton. So we would also see reduced cars turning into the neighborhoods trying to cut through because they're not able to turn left, you know, at the lights. So there's a bunch of different things about the design right there that would improve folks' ability to move through that area efficiently.
17: In the short term, Frank says the intersection of Byron and Warncliffe will receive traffic signal and upgrades this year. Canadian and London-born astronaut Jeremy Hansen has given the Prime Minister a souvenir from outer space. Hansen presented Prime Minister Mark Carney with a framed Canadian flag patch he says was in the capsule throughout the Artemis II mission. Hansen and his three American crewmates are in the capital today for a series of events. Carney gave the astronauts commemorative silver coins that have a color image of an astronaut on one side and King Charles on the other. U.S. President Donald Trump has started his visit to China, where he'll be meeting with his counterpart, President Xi Jinping. The war in Iran will be a major topic, and China may be reluctant to join the U.S. in the conflict. Trade will also be a major topic on the agenda, as she may try to persuade the president to agree to more favorable terms on tariffs. We'll learn more from ABC News senior White House correspondent Selena Wang.
19: President Trump wants to walk home with tangible wins he can tout in terms of Chinese purchasing agreements, whereas China wants a longer tariff truce so that those tariffs from the U.S. don't escalate again. They would also like to see the easing of restrictions on advanced technology exports and less restrictions on Chinese investments in the U.S.
17: Education Minister Paul Calandra has denied a request to overturn a Catholic school board's decision not to fly the Pride flag because he cannot interfere in denominational issues, even in boards under suspension. We learn more from Allison Jones of the Canadian Press.
20: Trustees at the Dufferin Peel Catholic District School Board voted 2 years ago against allowing flags marking Pride and other events. The board is now one of eight under provincial supervision, and last fall Calandra directed it to change its flag policy to fly orange flags on the National Day of Truth and Reconciliation. But Calandra says the orange flags were not a denominational issue, and all he can do on the Pride flag is direct the trustees to meet and reconsider their decision. Allison Jones, The Canadian Press, Toronto.
17: And the Toronto Maple Leafs have fired head coach Craig Berube. The move comes on the heels of the original six franchise missing the playoffs for the first time in a decade. In March, the club dismissed general manager Brad Treliving. New GM John Chayka says the decision was tied to a desire for a fresh start, but he praised Berube's leadership and professionalism. I'm Mike Hodges, and you're listening to 980 CFPL.
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1: All right, we got a lot to talk about this last hour of the Alex Pearson Show this afternoon. 416-870-6400-1-888-225-TALK. We need to talk about. I'm going to take your hantavirus, and I'm going to say, how about two norovirus? That's what we're dealing with. We're going to talk about that a little bit later on. And I can speak from experience as someone who has lived through norovirus. Like, it is not pleasant. It is not fun. It is not a good time. Especially when you get hit by norovirus on the weekend that you, A, start your new job, and B, have to move house. I have a story for you.
27: I need to hear that story.
1: Oh, it's bad. It's bad. I'm going to tell you soon. But I'm so glad that we get to talk about this first. Because there is something cool playing out. And maybe you've paid attention to it. Maybe you haven't. There is a need for humans to want to disconnect more. They want to get off social media. They want to go get off Twitter. They want to get off TikTok. Some people just want to get off their phones. Like, look, if I didn't have this type of job, I would gladly take my phone the 30 feet to Lake Ontario and throw it in.
0: I'm not lying. Wow.
27: I got called out.
0: No, I spent so much time on my phone. Mm-hmm. Like if we looked up, and I know you can do this on an iPhone, you can look up how much screen time you've had. Mine would be disgustingly bad. And I need to get away from that. I got to figure out how to do it. There is an ad that has popped up on, I think it's a subway station in New York City. And what it looks to be advertising is an iPod Shuffle. Now, for those of you of a certain age, probably know what an iPod Shuffle is. It was the version of the iPod we got that you never actually had a screen. It was so tiny. You could clip it on. It was like for runners. You could clip it on your little arm belt, clip it on the insides of your little Lululemons, and go for a run. And you got your music. You got your jock jams where you're working out at the gym, whatever you're doing, right? And it doesn't have a screen. So it's an advert for what seemingly looks like an Apple product. I don't think it's an Apple product, though. Because from what I understand, and Mohit's going to tell us whether I'm right on this or not. I have a feeling that some of the sort of design looks of some previous Apple products, I think the copyright on them, or maybe the patent on how they look, is kind of up. Because dApps are cool. And I know you're probably saying, what is it? Sorry, what's a dap? Who? And it's not that. Look, we're in Toronto. It's not a handshake, right? It's not a handshake. It's not that type of dap. I'm talking about digital audio player. So think of like, do you remember when Neil Young do you remember the Pono player? Right? Do you remember this? Do you remember the Microsoft Zune? These were like music players that we had back in the day when iPod started to become a thing. And we were like, well, Apple, no, too corporate. What else are we got? Now there's cheaper versions. You can go on Amazon right now and buy a DAP for like under $100. Crazy. Mohit Rajans is on the line here. He is a media and tech consultant. Thinkstart.ca is the website. Mohit, hi.
2: Hi. I've been following this for a while. I love your take so far on this.
0: I love this. My buddy Kenny has two dApps, and he's offered to give me one. And I'm thinking of taking him up on that because I've spent probably the last 6 months digitizing all my CDs, and they're all on a hard drive. And if I have a DAP, which is just basically a large external hard drive that has a playout system, I can store all my music on it.
2: Well, you're seeing two things happen at once in what you're talking about, right? You're seeing this real life scenario where people want old technology back because there's this lost art associated with what did the original Shuffle feel like? It was anticipation without knowing what next song would come up.
0: Well, you know? And you know, the other thing was it was very similar to the Apple iPod earpod things, right? The iPod Shuffle, you could easily lose. You'd be like, damn, I lost it. You know when you lose your headphones and you're like freaking out because it's like $400 down the drain?
2: Yeah, or you happen to drop them and you have no idea how they could disappear so fast.
0: Uh-huh.
2: Yes, I have that same scenario. But what I want to warn you about is while we continue to look at, say, 10 years ago as nostalgia, and we start to look at the gadgets that we once had and maybe spend too much money, time, and efforts on, we also have to consider that this is a consumer genre within itself. We have seen this time and time again where, you know, Atari came out with their all-in-one joystick not too long ago at Costco, and you could play all of the games and cartridges you ever had in one system. Yeah. You'll start to see people watch VCRs and DVD players will start to make a comeback as a result of the fact that you can't find certain versions of movies anymore online because of streaming services.
0: My favorite Adam Sandler movie, which is Mixed Nuts, Steve Martin was in the movie. It was just as he was sort of starting to become famous on SNL. This is way before Billy Madison. I had that on VHS, man, for years and years and years. And I still yearn for the days of being able to watch VHS tapes.
2: It was a time, and it was a time for a reason. And so I think the zero screen time aspect of this conversation is one thing that we can't ignore. There's a definite call to action amongst the generation that wants to not to have a all-in-one device. A book can be a book. Yeah. A music device can be a music device. But there's also another side of this where, it cheapens a little bit. You know, even if they bought an iPod Shuffle that was crafted with today's design, it would not be the real design that we used back in the day. Would it be better or not, we don't necessarily know. This is this resurgence that's happening right now, both at the same time. This idea that, yes, we want consumers to continue to buy things. Like, think about it. You're still buying another gadget.
0: Yeah.
2: You know, if you're going retro, you're still

Our third hour, we're going to have a conversation about something no one ever wants to talk about. And it's something maybe akin to what sex talk was in the 1950s, maybe early 60s. Nobody wants to say anything because you don't want to, you just don't want to discuss it. Just let's pretend it doesn't happen. It's death. And before you say, well, I'm not going to be listening. No. This will be a positive conversation, and it will actually direct us to something, because this is going to be a very surface-level conversation, but it could be something that we bring up a little bit more, because we have stigmas in our world. And if you can get rid of the stigma, a lot of times you can get some things done. So we are going to explore something that is coming up in the fairly near future. It's called Aging with Autonomy. So if you can't be with us just after 5 o'clock, you will be able to find the conversation later. If you search London Live with Mike Stubbs, it'll pop up as essentially a podcast or an on-demand segment. But you can go to agingwithautonomyexpo.ca. So agingwithautonomyexpo.ca. We're going to have a surface-level discussion about the taboo nature of death. Nobody wants to admit, yeah, you know, could happen to me in a week, a month, a couple of years. I know. But there's so much that goes into this that because we want to put it off or not have the conversation, or because governments don't want to have the conversation, we don't prepare ourselves. Or there are things that we could make use of that are not prepared. Or a lot of things are being driven into the private sector. And so that may impact us. So we're going to have that discussion, but you can check out Aging with Autonomy exhibition. It's happening. It's free, number one. We love promoting free things. It's free Sunday, May 31st, 9:30 a.m. to 4 p.m., and it's at Western Research Park. So that is on the way. But we're going to take vacation from the Go-Go's and ask a water cooler question. Here we go. It's not quite warm yet. Nine? When did the temperature fall to 9? Didn't we used to be at like 12? We're willing to pinch degrees here and there. 9 degrees outside and breezy. It's not the greatest of weather days, but we do have some good ones coming. Are you planning any kind of vacation this summer? We know that affordability is definitely a part of our lives. And what's one of the first things to go? A big vacation. Let's do that another year. Let's make sure that we got a little bit money in the more money in the bank, or we'll put a little more into savings, or wherever it's going to go, or we just need the money to pay for what's going on right now. That's a pretty legitimate thing. That's a pretty common thing at the moment. So what are you doing for any kind of vacation? Because vacations exist as something to look forward to. They don't have to be extravagant. You don't have to do as Colonel Jeremy Hansen did and go around the moon. First off, you can't. Second, that was his job. But you know what I mean. You don't have to go somewhere completely extravagant. You don't have to spend 18 days in the south of France in order to have a vacation. It can be anything. It can be a small trip to some town that is within driving distance. It can be pitching a tent with the kids in the backyard and putting the TV that's normally in the living room up against the fence and praying that it does not rain that night. That's what it can be. Something simple. So in the midst of all of this affordability that we're trying to deal with, or lack thereof, what is it that you're doing vacation-wise this summer? Let's compile a list, and maybe it turns into a little bit of a brainstorm on London Live. Hey, there's an idea I hadn't thought of. The bottom of a pothole? That's incredible. Of course, you have to do it safely, and you have to find a pothole that's big enough, sometimes for a family of four. But we may be able to find one in southwestern Ontario, that's for sure. 519-643-2222. If you want to chip in, you can text us, you can call us, or you can certainly email mike at 980cfpl.ca. We've got
some talk about the food bank.

0: want to get to that in just a little bit, because I spent some time at the London Food Bank this morning, and it's incredible to just walk in and watch what's going on a daily basis. So we're going to discuss that a little later on in the show as well. Up next, though, we are going to be talking Home County, which is returning. Home County is returning. So what will it look like? What will it feel like? What will it sound like? We'll ask those questions when we return. This is London Live on 980 CFPL.
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0: of the Bengals. They blew up in the 80s. Is anybody a Bengals aficionado? All right. We can only do that once on the show. We did it with the Go-Go's already. Here's what we need to do. We need to amass ideas for vacations this summer. Eventually, it will be summer. Eventually, it might even feel like summer. June 20th, 21st, 22nd, whenever it's going to be that summer arrives. That's coming whether we like it or not. But this whole 9 and cloudy stuff, yeah. Can we move this somewhere else? Somebody else want this? We'll trade it. If you've got sunny and 18, we'll trade it. We'll throw in a second-round pick. It's a pretty good deal. I don't know if anybody's taking us up on that. But we need things to look forward to in life. And it can be very small. But if you've got it out there on the horizon, somehow it's easier to navigate through the rest of the day. Got a note that says, going to Halifax with my son who is 5. This is awesome already. It says, flying from Kitchener, only $450 for both of us round trip. That is some good flight searching. Going for 4 nights, going for the lobster rolls. Definitely do that. That's the greatest thing. He will remember that forever. First time on a plane, no doubt. First lobster roll. First time he was able to eat 6 lobster rolls in a sitting. They're good. 519-643-2222. Let's go to the phones. Joe, what are you up to travel-wise this summer?
1: Hey, Mike, thanks for having me. My travel plans this summer, I haven't really decided yet, but most likely nothing. It's just way too expensive. Unfortunately, it's way too expensive. My wife and I and my 2 kids, just way overpriced. It's actually cheaper for us to get round trip flight to the States and back, somewhere sunny like Florida, let's say, and back than it is to travel 2 hours to Niagara Falls for 4 or 5 days.
0: Isn't that crazy? Brutal. And you're exactly right. That's exactly right. When you factor in cost of hotel and gas, it is, you can find it, and it's the same thing Maple Leaf fans will say, it's cheaper for us to get on a plane and fly either to Sunrise, Florida, and I think you have to land in Fort Lauderdale in order to do that, or Tampa Bay, than it is to try and get tickets to Toronto. We've got some out-of-whack stuff in our lives when it comes to money, don't we?
1: Absolutely. You're probably going to think this is crazy to believe, but I went to Niagara Falls last summer for 5 days, hotels, food, accommodation, all that fun stuff, with 2 kids. I paid $6,000. This is madness. You got these extra taxes in Toronto, in Niagara Falls, this additional tax. Mm-hmm. Like, how are you going to lure in tourists to come? Anyways, I'm sure you got lots of callers, but that's just my 2 cents.
0: No, Joe, crazy. Love it.
1: Something and needs to be done.
0: You've set a great standard, and you're exactly right. And that is, you have people nodding all over the place right now saying, yeah, $6,000 for 5 days, pretty much anywhere, not out of the question. And you would say, yeah, you've been to a resort. No, you have not been to a resort. You've been to a great place. Niagara Falls is a lot of fun for the kids, but it is that expensive. And why should it be? I don't get it.
2: Oh, exactly.
0: All right.
2: Yeah. Hopefully, have a great day. Changed. Thanks for your time, Mike.
0: Bye. Take care. Bye-bye. 519-643-2222. Vacation or even staycation ideas. You might say, there is this restaurant that we're going to go to that is 30 minutes drive from here. Very few people know about it. We go there. We eat. It is our vacation. We go home. We sit on the front porch. Whatever it is, something to look forward to. And we really can. It doesn't have to be doing something massive. Doesn't have to be spending thousands, but little brainstorm this afternoon for a water cooler Wednesday on what is it that is getting you to look forward to something this summer. Some little piece of travel, maybe. Got a text that says, September, going to Nova Scotia, meeting my sister who's from Winnipeg. That's go from southwestern Ontario and Winnipeg and go to Nova Scotia. You will have a good time. Lobster rolls. 519-643-2222. Peter, what do you have for us?
3: Well, my wife and I like going to different concerts, like live music. So this summer, we're going to hit a few concerts, like different places, right, in Ontario.
0: Fantastic. So some of the outdoor festivals, or you're just kind of picking out artists that you like and finding out where they are?
3: Well, my son plays in a band.
0: That's handy.
3: No, well, it is and it isn't. I mean, you get comped every now and again, but a lot of times you got to pay the price, which I don't mind.
0: Yeah.
3: You know, so, yeah, so if he's playing a concert, let's say, like the other fella said, Niagara Falls, he plays sometimes in Thorold, in that area, and they have what's called the Canal Banks Festival. He'll play there. He'll play Orangeville. You know, like just local, small, affordable. Mm-hmm. You know, like, so we stay a night or two. I mean, last year, Mike, we went to Memphis, Tennessee, because he was playing in the IBC.
0: How was that?
3: It's like a world. That was 10 grand Canadian. Ooh. For a week. Yeah. It was expensive. But, you know, you only go around once.
0: Peter, love the call. Thanks so much for that.
3: Great. Take care.
0: Take care. But that has become the thing where if you are going to go and... Does this get back to our bottom line society? Is that what it gets back to, where everything has to be bottom line? So certainly the tourism sector tries to do that. And a lot of times it might be bottom lining, but the tourism sector, if you talk with whether it is hotels or restaurants, they're not pulling in the millions. They're also dealing with higher costs for things. I can't even imagine Disney now. Disney was something that you kind of saved up for, and if you could take the kids. I don't know what Disney costs now. I wonder what Disney costs now. Has anybody been to Disney recently? 519-643-2222. Janine, what do you have for us?
4: I absolutely love, along with my girlfriends, we go Sundays in the summer to Springbank Park to the free concerts in the Banshell. Go see KJ and the Motones or the Jitterbugs or Larry Smith. It's really excellent. It's free. Bring your lawn chair or you can use their chairs, of course.
0: And it sounds like it's something you look forward to doing. This is akin to a vacation right there.
4: Yes, every Sunday, and I think it starts in June and goes to September, and it's very nice in the afternoons.
0: Free, and you mentioned some bands that we know.
4: Yeah, I don't know if they'll be there this year because they change them every summer, but that's who I heard last year.
0: Amazing. Janine, thanks for the call.
4: Yeah. Okay, bye.
0: There's a great example of how simplistic we can make it, because a lot of times we fool ourselves, right? We think, okay, if we're going to go away on a vacation, we're going to have to shell out some bucks. We're going to have to pay big. We have to save up. And then you never quite get there. If you've got that vacation fund and you're socking money away, you can be as disciplined as you want to. And then you take the car in and you hear, you know what? There's a broken strut. And in doing that, we kind of saw your brakes and they need to be replaced. And so you say, well, I'm going to dip into the vacation fund again. And that vacation gets put off and put off. And that can happen. You can try and save for it. But I think we need to get to that smaller scale kind of thing. And that's a great example from Janine, where it can feel like a vacation. You know what else has stuff like that? Port Stanley. Port Stanley at the Legion every Sunday. I don't want to say this too loud because it's jammed as it is. You can't find a place on their outdoor area. It's not even necessarily their patio. It extends out onto some grass. You can't get a seat, but it is another one of those festival-type atmospheres. It feels like you're on vacation. You're at a beach town. Maybe you find an Airbnb and you stay overnight. It would feel like a vacation because it doesn't feel like you are where you are walking up the driveway to your house or taking the elevator up to your apartment. It feels totally different. We've got a beach town not too far away. 519-643-2222. Got a text that says, it's cheaper to fly first class to Bahrain and stay four nights in a hotel and go to the F1 race than to travel to Montreal for just the race and not stay overnight. That's wild. That is wild stuff. Somebody else says it's cheaper now to go. Okay, this is kind of what I worried about. You ready for this text? It says cheaper now to go to Disney Tokyo in Japan than Disney in Florida. All right, travel agents, put that in. See if we can have a comparison price there. I wouldn't be shocked. I really wouldn't be shocked. Because it does come to bottom lining type things. And tourism is something that you want. You want to be able to do something, if for nothing else than to have something to look forward to. That's why I think we need to set that scale. And that scale can be going to Port Stanley, going to Springbank Park, checking out some of the areas here. Because we've got areas that will not feel like where you just came from. There are hiking trails. There's beach front all over the place. You take a drive to Grand Bend. There are all the spots that people know along the way. You can go up to Sable Beach. It's not too far away. And you could stay one night or two nights as opposed to getting on a plane and going somewhere. Maybe you can carpool with somebody. You can split the gas. And yet it has that vacation feel. And the other thing about vacations is this. Sometimes you have it in your budget to take a big, long vacation. Our family always debated this because we traveled a little bit with things that my kids did. We were talking with Nick Cake last week and Irish dance came up. My daughter was an Irish dancer, world level Irish dancer. So we did get to travel with events like that. And both my wife and I worked overtime to pay for those things. We did different things on the side, and that's kind of what paid for it. That's what you had to do. Your 40-hour work week, that wasn't cutting it. You had to turn that into a 50- or 60-hour work week with some supplemental income in order to make it happen. But looking back on it now, as much as those were really busy times, it was worth it because you got a lot of different experiences. But we would always debate one thing, and that was how long should a vacation be? It goes back to something that exists when you're talking about calorie intake, believe it or not. So whatever it is that you like, whether it's a chocolate bar or Doritos, I love Doritos, or some kind of dessert item, whatever it is that you like, those who know as nutritionists will say the first bite gives you 100% satisfaction. The second bite is 50. Third bite, 25. And it kind of goes down from there. So that first bite is big. The first couple of days of a vacation are great. When do you get down to a point at which, you know, we could leave now. We'd be good. And we always put it at about 5 days. 5 days. Now, this is our thing. I'm not sure if you would agree with that. You might say, 5 days, I'm just getting warmed up. Could be. But by then, we had experienced whatever city we had been to. We had, and this would be 5 days after the dance competition. But we would never stay longer than that because once you got to that, it was kind of, yeah, well, we've done all the things that we can see. And yeah, we're about ready to go home. We feel vacationed. We feel rested. 5 days is where we would put it. We'll take a break. More to come in a moment. 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

0: show today because it's gray and eight. What? Wait a minute. I checked the temperature just before I came into the studio. And this is not the temperature in the studio. The temperature is actually nice. I'm wearing a golf shirt today. Sleeveless. Well, it kind of has partial sleeves. Don't worry. Don't get some kind of picture that you don't want to have in your head. So I was about to walk into the studio, and I checked the thermometer outside, and it said 10. And then after we finished up news and sports, it was 9. Now it's 8. So we really need to be doing what we're doing right now. It's a little water cooler Wednesday. We're going to talk with the health minister next hour. We've got to, I mean it, we've got to give kudos where kudos belongs. They did say that they wanted to get more people attached to primary care physicians. They have done it. We've done it from the basically allotting spots and how these spots got their side of the story. Got to do it from the government side of the story, too, just to make sure we get the full picture. So we'll do that next hour. Right now, we're talking vacations because it's 8. How did it get to be 8 degrees? It's May the 13th. So we're talking vacations, and we're talking about what you might be doing this summer, because it's probably a thing where if you're looking and saying, we can't, look, family of 3, 4, 5, whatever it is, there's no way we can afford to take our family and go to Disney or what are some of the other ones, Universal or whatever, California. So we're not going to do anything. And I think as human beings, we always need something to look forward to. And we've had some great brainstorms already. We had one that just talked about finding a cheap flight and going to Halifax. And the flight return for a parent and a five-year-old was $425. So not bad. That's pretty good. You can find those deals. But even if you're not looking to get on a plane and stay in a hotel, there's got to be something out there. So we've had great examples of going to concerts in the area. And you could even stay overnight, even just one night. Because when you're not changing the routine of life, even changing it for a day can feel refreshing. Now, it can feel more refreshing if you can change it for 2 days or 3 days or 4 days. But even that day change, it gives you something to look forward to. And that's all a vacation really stands for. Something to look forward to. 519-643-2222. Text says, Mike, not too long ago, you had somebody on there saying Las Vegas has a deal where they take Canadian Tire money at par. That might be something that could be looked into. And if you fly from the States, might be cheaper. Go the Buffalo way. Buffalo Bisons give 30% off anything in the stadium, like tickets, and they're taking Canadian money. So, hey, two good examples. There are deals that are out there. It's like grocery shopping on a Wednesday. That's usually the day that you want to buy your meat, right? Grocery store, help us out. If you own or work or operate a grocery store, you may not want to give away the secret, but isn't Wednesday the day to be doing the meat shopping? I think that's when things change, so you can actually get better prices on meat. So if you search, if you scrounge, but we don't have to be looking for the 18 days in the south of France. We can be looking for something way smaller. Tent in the backyard with the kids, TV screwed onto the fence, hope it doesn't rain, and have an outdoor movie. The kids will love it. 519-643-2222. Steve, what do you have for us?
1: Geez, Mike, you know, Canada's expensive, but everywhere else is so much more expensive these days. We just got back from Ireland, and I think we went over budget by about 20-25%, just the way it is. But
0: so what took you over budget? Because that's something that people will look at and say, you know, I set out my budget. I really thought I would stick with it. But it is hard to do that. What did you find was maybe a hidden cost or something more expensive for you?
1: You know, I think it came down to the fact that we figured we weren't going to get there again. So some things are worth going over budget for.
0: Sure.
1: And, we just followed that. So it is what it is. We're not really complaining. We had a budget, and to do the things we want to do cost us more because there's all the little the little things you don't account for such as a coffee at €5, which means a lot more in euros.
0: Yeah, that's approaching what, $8, I think.
1: Yeah, something like that. I don't even want to think about it. It was five. I'm just sticking with five, and I'll worry about the credit card next month, you know?
0: Yeah.
1: But the real reason I was calling is, look, I'm not giving a plug to my employer here, but I work for VIA here in London.
0: Yeah.
1: And there's a great program that's supported by the federal government called Canada Strong. And I think starting like June 17th, right through the summer, they had it last year. It's kids travel for free with parents. So, you have an adult booking and you could take kids for free. I mean, not only that, the government opened up a whole bunch of museums that either highly reduced or free for families. You could go a long way when you're only having to pay for the parents these days, you know, and I saw a lot of people take it up last year, and I don't know if the word's really been spread, but it's a great, great opportunity to see Canada, you know.
0: Steve, thank you for spreading it, because, yeah, exactly. Children travel for free, and you also get 25% off if you're an adult between the ages of 18 and 24. And if you did look up some of those free museum spots, and there are, the internet is tough for a lot of things, but it's great for some things. If you look up free things to do in a city, you'll get some ideas kicked out. Now, you might look and say, I'm not doing 6 out of 10 of those, but you might want to do 4 of 10.
1: Mm-hmm. Yeah, you know, last year I saw a lot of people taking a day trip with like 3-4 kids, zipping off to Toronto, maybe checking in a museum or just hanging out in Toronto for whatever. It's a great place to go spend a day, and then coming back, and it maybe cost them $100-$150 for a whole family to go spend a fun day doing something. I mean, it's hard to beat that.
0: Bingo. Right? And there's the thing to look forward to. Hey, kids, guess what we're doing in July? Because, you know, you put it on the radar like that, and they will look forward to it. They'll get excited for it. And you wind up having a really great time, might be packed into a day instead of a week. But sometimes if you book a vacation for a week, by that 6th or 7th day, somebody's sick or somebody's tired or somebody's cranky. Sometimes that day can be almost as good.
1: Mm-hmm. Absolutely. Steve, have a good day.
0: Thanks for the call. Take care. 519-643-2222. Crackstaff just tried what my example was, and they put free things to do in Hamilton. So over 100 waterfalls. I didn't know that. Extensive hiking trails. Most places have extensive hiking trails, but you could go there. Gage Park, and it has tropical greenhouses. I didn't know that. I've not really hung out too much in Hamilton, but that, again, is not very far away. Hamilton Farmers Market. Ever been there? Seen the views from Sam Lawrence Park. You know what views are? Free. These are free things to do in Hamilton. So, yeah, it would cost the gas, but grab a couple of friends, say, whatever the gas bill is at the end, we're splitting it 3 ways, 4 ways, 5 ways, however many people are sitting in the car. We'll split lunches, we'll go, and we'll see if we can do this trip for, what, under $50 a person? You probably could do it. Pack a lunch. That's one of the other keys to travel. Don't eat out all that much. Find the grocery store. Grocery stores in other cities, countries, they can be fun. It's I'm not making this up. It can be, especially if it's in another country where it's a different language and you think, I know what I'm getting here. And then you're really, really wrong. But because you've bought it, you need to eat it anyway. Let's go to the phones one more time on this. Richard, you've got the last word for the hour. What do you have for us?
2: Well, first of all, I want to say, as you know, I've always had the wanderlust in my life, but I grew up during a time and an era when you could do it on the end of your thumb. You could do it on a Greyhound, right, or an Acadian bus line, right, or Via Rail. And I got to see a good chunk of North America, and I got to live in all the provinces, right, and I've had a lot of wonderful experiences. But I'm going to say one thing to your London listeners. The fondest memories I have, right, wasn't wandering across North America. My fondest memories was when I was a kid, my aunts and my uncles, right, on my mother's side of the family, they would take me to places like Bayfield, Ipperwash, the Pinery, Port Franks, Port Stanley, right, all places like that right within an hour of London, Ontario, and I had great holidays there. So to your London listeners, you don't have to travel North America, right? You don't have to have thousands of dollars in your wallet, right, to be able to build memories with your family. Just take them right to those places that I just mentioned, like the Pinery and Port France and Ipperwash and all those great places, right? And you can build some wonderful memories there. And at the same time, you'll be helping your own local economy. And I'll tell you what I'm going to do this summer. The wife and I, we're going to hire somebody, and they're going to be taking us out to Appleland and out to Heeman Strawberry Ranch. Oh, I love those places, Mike. There's so many nice places in the London area. So like I said, you don't have to tramp across this country to have a nice holiday. You can do it right within an hour radius of your own hometown. Have a good day, Mike.
0: Richard, that is the best way to end this hour, because it is ultimately not about where you go, but who you're with and the memories that you make. And I know that's really cheesy, but it is true. It's not about where you go. You can walk 5 feet and have a great time. It's about who you're with and the memories you make. This is London Live on 980 CFPL.
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8: Cloudy, cool, the odd scattered shower is still kicking around as low pressure exits to the northeast and draws cooler air in behind it. It was cool enough yesterday. It's been pretty cool today. Not much better than 11 or 12 degrees. 5 overnight with a chance of a shower still remaining. And cloudy and a cool north wind tomorrow and barely 13. But then we finally get a warm-up. 20 degrees Friday, partly sunny. Saturday, partly sunny with a warm front up to 25. And then Sunday, 25. Maybe even better. Tonight's low 5.
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0: We've got some City Hall stuff to get to. Yesterday was decision day on a couple of things, one being e-scooters that we certainly have talked about, another on a development that got the thumbs down. So why did it get the thumbs down? We'll look at that. We are going to be speaking with Ontario Health Minister Sylvia Jones, just getting the government side of things on piecing together a goal that they set out to match people who did not have primary care physicians with primary care physicians, be it a doctor, be it a nurse practitioner. And we got that word on Friday that there are 12,000 spots, roughly, available. That was on Friday. But if you don't have a provider, this could be an opportunity for you to do it. One of the easiest ways to look into it is to call 811. So don't confuse that with 911, because that's what I probably would do. I always get worried. I try and shut off my phone just to kind of reset it, you know, if it's starting to not go very fast. And then I hit the button wrong, or I'll do it, you know, right there. And it comes up, do you want to make the emergency call? No. Don't want to do that. Remember, PSA, if you ever call 911, do not hang up. They have to get in touch with you. We haven't talked about this in a while. No, stay on the line. Let them answer. Say, I'm sorry, that was a mistake. My phone. And they'll say, no problem at all. There is no emergency. You'll say no, and the call will be done. It'll be 5 seconds long. If you hang it up, they have to try and call you back. And it's taking up way more than 5 seconds of their time in order to do that. Spent some time in the London Food Bank earlier today. It is an incredible feeling inside the London Food Bank. Do you realize how many volunteers they have just working on any given day? I don't know. 8? No. Like 40. Sometimes maybe even 50. These are all volunteers. And they are there doing something that they want to do because they want to do it. And it just gives off this incredible feel. At some point today, we will take you inside the London Food Bank and we'll talk with their volunteer coordinator. They're not looking for volunteers. That's not what this is. This is not a, hey, everybody's got to pitch in. We can all pitch in and make donations if we are in a position like that. Drop off some food during a food bank or a food drive and help out the food bank. Please, please continue to do that. But this is not about getting more volunteers. This is just talking about how this is working. And it's such a great feel in the community. We're going to take a break. We've got news coming up next with Mike Hodges. We'll check on sports. The Yankees did lose, and the Blue Jays play later today. And we are going to talk with the Deputy Mayor of London and the Health Minister of the province when London Live continues. This is 980 CFPL.
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19: Some tense moments in a South London neighborhood this morning as a weapons investigation prompted police to close nearby roads and place schools in the area under a hold and secure. Police shut down Baseline Road between West Street and McGregor Avenue just before 9 a.m. However, about an hour later, the road was reopened and the hold and secure for schools in the area was lifted. There are no reported injuries, and police continue to investigate. A serious collision on Warncliffe just south of Horton has reignited concerns over pedestrian and road safety in the area. On Monday morning, a vehicle slammed into the storefront of a salon and spa at Warncliffe and Byron Avenue, sending one person to hospital. A similar crash happened in the same spot 3 years ago. Ward 11 Councillor Skylar Frank represents the area. She tells 980 CFPL she's been pushing at City Hall to advance long-discussed Warncliffe and Horton underpass redesign to help address safety concerns.
20: So they would allow for two north, two south lanes, so that would free up space for people going north and south, and it would add a left-turning lane going north and south onto Horton. So we would also see reduced cars turning into the neighborhoods trying to cut through because they're not able to turn left, you know, at the lights. So there's a bunch of different things about the design right there that would improve folks' ability to move through that area efficiently.
19: In the short term, Frank says the intersection of Byron and Warncliffe will receive traffic signal and upgrades this year. Canadian and London-born astronaut Jeremy Hansen has given the Prime Minister a souvenir from outer space. Hansen presented Prime Minister Mark Carney with a framed Canadian flag patch he says was in the capsule throughout the Artemis II mission. Hansen and his three American crewmates are in the Capitol today for a series of events. Carney gave the astronauts commemorative silver coins that have a color image of an astronaut on one side and King Charles on the other. The Ontario government says career colleges that offer commercial truck driver training are undergoing inspections. Colleges and Universities Minister Nolan Quinn says the province has already inspected 14 colleges that offer the transport truck driving training, noting inspections started last year. That's when Auditor General Shelley Spence launched a probe which found career colleges have cut corners on training hours and skills with little oversight from two provincial ministries. Commercial truck drivers account for a disproportionate number of fatalities on roads in Ontario, with the problem especially in the north. Many Canadians are pushing forward with their summer travel plans despite higher transportation costs and economic uncertainty. Global's Navrita Ganguly has more.
21: That's according to a new survey that finds 9 in 10 Canadians are planning a trip at some point this year. Now, of those travelers, 92% say they are thinking about taking at least one trip within Canada. This compared with 70% who say they are planning to travel internationally. But only about 30% say they have a trip to the United States on the horizon, with many people continuing to boycott travel south of the border. The survey also finds that Canadian households are expected to spend close to $7,000 on average for their travel plans this year. I'm Nivrita Ganguly.
19: And the Toronto Maple Leafs have fired head coach Craig Berube after 2 seasons. General Manager John Chayka says the move is part of a wider restructuring.
22: This is a bigger picture decision, and it's not just about a coach. It's, you know, Mats and I have spent, like I said, the last 10 days or so meeting with everyone from the chefs to talking to some of the players and everything in between, and just feel like there's some things that we need to change and do better and be better, and certainly that starts with Mats and myself at the top.
19: Chayka says Berube's firing is because of a need for change in Toronto, and it's not a verdict on Berube's coaching ability. And let's get you back to London Live with Mike Stubbs here on 980 CFPL.
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0: Blue Jays baseball is coming up tonight on 980 CFPL. Jays and Rays again. And the Rays swept the Jays in Tampa Bay last week. And now there's a chance that they could do the same thing. They won in 10 innings last night, 7-6 over Toronto, and then they won 8-5 on Monday. 7 o'clock start time, Dylan Cease on the mound for Toronto. He's been good. He's 3-1. His ERA is 2.68. He's got 66 strikeouts to 18 walks this year. So he has come in as promised. Griffin Jacks will pitch tonight for Tampa Bay. He doesn't quite have the same sort of numbers, but Toronto probably isn't taking anything for granted in all of that. A final from earlier today, if you don't like the Yankees, they lost 7-0, so there's that. And the Guardians beat the Angels 4-2. The Tigers visit the Mets again after losing 10-2 yesterday. The Mets are like that, though. They can beat you 10-2, and then you can beat them 8-3. Maybe it's that kind of night for Detroit. You heard Mike Hodges saying that the Maple Leafs and Craig Berube, no longer a thing. Berube fired by the Maple Leafs. They are going in a different direction. Tonight, the Wild visit the Avalanche. The Avalanche lead that series 3-1 and could become the first team other than the Carolina Hurricanes in the East to advance to the conference finals. So first team to advance in the West. They would face either Anaheim or Vegas in the conference final. But Minnesota's holding their hand in the air saying, hey, hey, hey, hey. We still have a win on the board in this series. We're planning to still go and get three more. In the NBA, the Pistons have 2 wins on the board. So do the Cleveland Cavaliers, and they play Game 5 tonight. That is an 8 o'clock start. And the PWHL Championship Series will feature Ottawa and Montreal, and they get going right away. Montreal won last night, knocking out Minnesota, and it will be Ottawa at Montreal tomorrow, 7 o'clock start in Game 1. 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
4: Victoria Day weekend's coming with a nice big warm-up, and you'll like it because today and tomorrow, cloudy and cool. 5 degrees overnight, we still have a chance of a shower or two in this cool air. Tomorrow, I don't think we'll get a shower, but 13 degrees and a brisk north wind, and cloudy won't feel so great. Friday, though, partly sunny and 20, warmer air flooding in. Saturday, partly sunny and 25, and Sunday the same, and Monday may make 28. Tonight's low 5.
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Mike Stubbs. Just got a text that says, "Hey, Mike, karma sure did come back to bite the Barry Colts." If you want to look at it that way, sure. Also, the Kitchener Rangers are really good. That's the ultimate truth in this. The Kitchener Rangers are good. People in London don't like to necessarily hear that, but in Kitchener for the last 3 years, you know what they've been hearing? Yeah, but the London Knights are really good. When the Knights knocked the Rangers out of the playoffs 3 years in a row, yeah, but the London Knights are really good. So, turnabout, fair play. The Kitchener Rangers are really good. Do they have a shot at winning the Memorial Cup? Uh-huh. Yes, they do. Absolutely, they do. And they've got two guys in their dressing room, and Sam O'Reilly, who jaw-droppingly good in the playoffs. Former London Knights captain, 17 goals in 18 games, won the 99 award as finals MVP. And Jared Woolley was a rock on the back end. And those two guys will keep everything calm. Because the one weird thing about the Memorial Cup is it feels different. It just feels different. The flow is different. The emotion is different. Everything's basically one game, winner take all, even though it's not. So that's a weird feeling. You need to win this game, but if you don't, it's kind of okay, but not really. And it's a weird feeling. And if you haven't been through it before, some teams will say if they get a chance to get back there, say, a second time in short order. The Edmonton Oil Kings, if you remember back, won the Memorial Cup here in London in 2014. They credited going in 2012 and not winning much as being the reason they were able to win 2 years later because they had some similar players on their team and they knew what to expect. They knew the added media attention. They knew the rhythm of the tournament. Sam O'Reilly and Jared Woolley will be able to guide their teammates through that. If Moncton gets through in the queue, they would be able to do the same thing, but they're now trailing in that series 2-1. Next game comes up tonight, and Everett is leading Prince Albert in the Western Hockey League 2-1 and game 4.

0: Hey, we're doing that. We're not doing that. We'll do that, but we're not doing that. So we'll go through some of those decisions, and then we'll continue to follow the story that is turning into a fairly positive one. At least that's what we're seeing, and we're seeing it from individuals who can say, oh, no, this isn't working at all, because they are right in the thick of it. And I go back to a conversation that we had on Friday with Amber Alpaugh Bishop, who's the executive director for the Middlesex London Ontario Health Team. And Amber had said a year ago they had 17,000 people just in the Middlesex London area on their list awaiting connection to a primary physician. And they were told by the province, all right, we need to have this cleared in a year. And it was, yeah, okay, we'll do what we can. Now, that's not what Amber said. You know, that's me interjecting that. Amber said, yeah, let's see what we can do. And you know what? The Middlesex London Ontario Health Team did it, because they're down to 700 people on that list right now. And this is about connecting people. So we're going to get the government side of things, because we always like to look at stories from as many directions as we can. And we have an opportunity to speak with the health minister in the province of Ontario, Sylvia Jones. So that is coming up, and that will be just about 5:40. Up next, Deputy Mayor Sean Lewis joins us as London Live continues. This is 980 CFPL.
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0: Just check the temperature outside, and it's 9 degrees again. 9 degrees. So it's gone back up somehow. Whew. 8 and 9 degrees. And you know what? If we did talk with John Wilson right now, he would tell us, no, this is what happens in May. But we've been waiting. At least with different holidays or like a birthday or an anniversary, eventually it has to come. As you age, you want that to not happen. You want to push that off. But eventually it does come. When you say start of the warm weather, it's out there. Long Range is saying, and I don't want to jinx this, this is not a prediction, because what we predict on this show, sometimes the opposite happens. This is not a prediction, whoever is listening. But Monday looks like it could be 28 degrees. That's meteorologists with far more power than we have said that. So 28 degrees could be. And Monday's a holiday. We have the rest of today, and there are technically 38 and a half minutes left in the workday. And then tomorrow, and then Friday, and then it is a three-day weekend. So we're almost to the point where you work fewer days than what you're about to get off. That could be seen as a vacation. We had a great conversation in the first hour just on the little things that we can treat to look forward to that almost feel like a vacation. And sometimes you book a really expensive vacation, and it isn't everything it's cracked up to be. So we got to appreciate those small things, especially as affordability continues to be a factor. A lot of things fall into the lap, believe it or not, of the municipality. Had a conversation about that with Glenn Pearson of the London Food Bank earlier today, how there are systemic things that could help make changes, but you need the system above the municipality, whether at the federal level or the provincial level, to really chip in and do something about that. And it seems more and more there's a reluctance to do that. You know, government agencies don't want to hire more people. And that's something that hurts all the way down. Let's talk a little bit about municipal politics. This is London Live, and my name is Mike Stubbs. And joining us right now is London Deputy Mayor Sean Lewis. Deputy Mayor Lewis, how are things going?
1: The health recovery is slow. Starting to feel a bit better on the shingles file. At least the antibacterial or the antiviral meds are done. I've taken my full suite, and at least the big ugly scabs are falling off. But still a lot of nerve pain, and still can't really see out of the left eye very well. So it's a mixed bag, Mike. But I guess it's kind of like the weather. It's a mixed bag. There's some good days and some bad days right now. Today hasn't been one of the better ones, but talking to you will add a little slice of normal to that. And I would agree with what you're just saying and your conversation with Glenn Pearson. The senior levels of government got to step up. And, you know, I don't even think it's a reluctance to hire people. They don't want to raise taxes even 1 cent. They don't want to raise the HST. You know, back under Prime Minister Harper, it was 15. Now it's 13. That 2 cents didn't make a single difference in any of our lives, really, on a day-to-day basis. But it sure made a difference in terms of the federal government's ability to fund programs. Because when you multiply that across the country, you know, that 2 cents that was taken off of everybody's bill, when you think of all the spending power in the country, that's significant federal revenue. You know, they're going around taking pride that they haven't raised taxes, both levels of government. But municipalities don't have that choice. We have to raise property taxes because we have to run a balanced budget, whereas they get to just put it on the next generation, run up the fiscal debt on both sides, provincial and federal. And so they've got to take a hard look at the reality of if we're going to fund some of these things, and we need to fund some of these things, then they either need to stop funding some of the things they're funding, or they're going to have to bite the bullet and raise taxes in some areas to help fund these things. Because whether it's healthcare or housing, you know, they can't do anything if there's not fiscal capacity to run programs. And that's super frustrating for municipalities because it just keeps getting downloaded to us, and property taxes are the least fair form of tax there is.
0: Could you imagine a government saying, okay, we're going to do this and it's going to impact the HST and it's going up 2%? There could be pitchforks and fire.
1: There could. But perhaps that government should, instead of just throwing it into general revenue and doing whatever they want on pet projects with it, maybe they should put it in a dedicated fund. You know, the city has numerous reserve funds where money goes in and it can only be spent on a specific purpose. So maybe if they did that and said, but we're going to, even if it was just 1 cent, and they said, we're going to dedicate this 1 cent from everybody's purchase across the country to a dedicated reserve fund that's going to help alleviate homelessness. People might feel a little bit more confident in that, as long as they knew it wasn't going into general revenue to just be spent however. Certainly nobody likes to hear taxes are going up, but we've got to look at what level of government the taxes are going up at and what is sustainable. And it's the federal government and the provincial government that can sustain an income or an HST change. But the municipalities, you know, and there's lots of municipalities. This year we were able to get ours down to about 3%. There's lots of municipalities out there that are in the same boat as London, raising property taxes 6%, 5.5%, 8%, because we've got to pay for these things.
0: And are we hitting a point, do you think, where that surge that most municipalities felt has leveled off somewhat? I mean, there has been a significant increase, but there has been across municipalities. Are we hitting a point where it's leveled off, or is there still what's around the corner or the unknown light at the end of the tunnel? Where could it be a light or could it be a train?
1: Oh, there's still a lot of uncertainty there for a couple of reasons. First of all, the province still has not discussed or make a move on unfreezing the MPAC property tax assessments that have been frozen at the 2016 levels since COVID. So when that has to start happening, and it does have to start happening, we really have no idea what the impact of that is going to be. It's going to be all over the map. It's going to impact properties in all classes, industrial, residential, commercial, and we just don't know what that will do at all to the system. The other thing that continues to be an issue is, you know, we continue to see homelessness across the province and across the country on the rise. In the time that I have been on council, housing and social service costs to the city, and remember, this isn't primarily our responsibility. This is the provincial government's responsibility to fund. We are just supposed to administer it locally. It's basically, we're a subcontractor for them. Housing and social services has gone from 25% of our municipal budget to over 30% of our municipal budget. That continues to put a lot of pressure on the municipal budget. And I'm quite concerned about the fact that there could be another wave of significant increases, you know, 2 or 3 years down the road, as we have to, again, try and adjust to underfunding of these programs and services by other levels of government.
0: When it comes to efficiencies, everybody's always looking for efficiencies. Everyone pored through their own budget side of things at City Hall, looked and tried to find efficiencies. And it's a word that gets brought up a lot. Well, if government was just more efficient, we're talking with London Deputy Mayor Sean Lewis. Deputy Mayor Lewis, can you take us behind the scenes of making things efficient?
1: Well, first of all, I think it's important for Londoners to know we actually have an ongoing program, an annual service review that is conducted by our finance department and with the other departments at City Hall. So each year they look through where there are opportunities to do things better. Now, sometimes efficiencies mean we need to spend a little capital because we need updated software, for example. Sometimes we need to spend a little capital because we don't have the equipment we need to do the job more efficiently. That might be out in the parks. That might be on the roadway. Like, we've got to replace an old truck. We've got to do something different so that things can be done a little more quickly. That's one way. The other way, of course, is job losses, which really doesn't help the economy in the long run. And sometimes there are departments where we can do more with less people, and that's not lost on any of us. But by and large, when you talk about removing jobs, you are talking about slowing down service. One of the things that I'm already talking about a little bit in terms of my reelection run is that I want to see a focus in the next term on improved customer service for Londoners. Well, we can't do that if we're removing jobs. You know, in my world, in my opinion, I think that we should have a live person answering phones at the Service London desk 24/7. But there will be a cost to that. And so when we talk about efficiencies, we, you know, there's only so much efficiency to be found. It's no different than any other business or corporation when you look at how a city is run. And in fact, harder for us because we can't come up with some new widget to put on the shelf to sell. We're a break-even public service offering. We come out in the black a little bit. We budget that way specifically because we have to run the balanced budget. We don't want to send you an extra tax bill at the end of the year. But there's only so much efficiency that you can find in operations. People can only do so much with an eight-hour-a-day shift.
0: Well, we'll see where things wind up going as we listen to provincial and federal governments and whatever their plans are. Everybody's trying to cut back. Everybody's trying to save. And at the same time, you sit back and you can't help but wonder, well, is it being done in the right way? And I think a lot of people in every municipality, in every province and across this country certainly are wondering that. And everything becomes convoluted. And we think, well, you know, the solution can't be just raising taxes because that can't do it. It's got to be a better solution. Don't come for any more of my money.
1: Yeah. And yet at the same time, we've got to think about, well, what do we want to not have then? Because these things have to be paid for. So, you know, this downloading, and we got way off. I know we wanted to talk about e-scooters, for example. but there's another example where the province is, you know, extending a pilot program. You know, we're closing in on the 10-year mark in terms of how long they want to run this pilot program. That's not efficient. What in what world is 10 years a pilot project? At 10 years, you've just decided you're making the responsibility of the municipalities. You're not doing anything about it. That's not efficiency. That is just shuffling the cards around to make it somebody else's job.
0: Deputy Mayor Lewis, really appreciate you taking us behind the scenes on something like this. Thanks so much for the time this afternoon.
1: No, my pleasure, Mike. You have a great afternoon.
0: That is London Deputy Mayor Sean Lewis. So a little behind the scenes. Take it or leave it, but that's from the perspective of trying to make those efficiencies work, trying to make the tax dollars work. This is London Live, and you're listening to 980 CFPL.
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1: Okay, scheduling change. I know I've been promising Ontario Health Minister Sylvia Jones just got word that that is no longer happening. Welcome to live radio. We will try and reschedule. It was providing the government's perspective. We always like to get different perspectives on things, and in this case, it was on primary care. But if it happens again, I'm going to throw in a few more things like hospital budgeting. So we'll continue to work to try and get the health minister, and we'll see what we can find out about the goal of correcting what we're seeing in budgeting for healthcare. Yesterday, and you can find this conversation wherever you find shows, just search London Live with Mike Stubbs and it'll pop up. But we had a conversation yesterday, and it was with Andrew Longhurst. He's with the Canadian Center for Policy Alternatives, and he was talking about wait times in Ontario. And so at the end, we said, okay, the report and the data that you've put together shows that, yes, there has been a significant increase in wait times, and he outlined some of the reasons. What do you need to fix it? And ultimately, it was money. And in his mind, it was $3.2 billion spent in different ways. And it's up to the government to say, all right, we're going to address this with some money. And this gets into the taxation conversation that we were just having with London Deputy Mayor Sean Lewis. So I got a number of texts, and I'd like to get to some of them. One says, how much money does Deputy Mayor Sean Lewis think we have? Another text says, getting business here is an easy lever to pull. We need more business people in charge. Well, we've got an election coming up, and so it's about figuring out who is going to be a person that needs to sit at that horseshoe and needs to start making decisions for the city. And it is going to be interesting now, because one of the things that has really stuck in the old craw for a lot of people is the fact that city councilors in London are now going to be paid more. We're looking at basically $93,000 to do the job. So it, as much as the name doesn't take away part-time, the pay does. And that has really been a sticky point for a lot of Londoners. You might be one of them. There's no way that they should be getting an X percentage raise. But what that is designed to do, and we don't know if it will, what that is designed to do is bring a higher caliber of candidate. Will it do that? That's the question. And I don't know where we want to stick each of those candidates. I don't know who you would look to and say on the current council, yep, nope, nope, yep, nope, nope, who stays, who goes. But if we're looking for better business minds, if that is what this text is hoping for, then that $93,000, is that going to attract it? I'm going to tell you no, because it's not high enough. If you're a business person, you're able to go out and make more money running a company somewhere else. And it does not come with the hassle of somebody emailing you on a Friday evening saying, hey, my garbage didn't get picked up today. There's a lot that you have to deal with that would fall into the I don't really want to deal with that category for a lot of people. So will we see candidates that meet that criteria that we want to have met? We want to have governing officials at the federal level, at the provincial level, at the municipal level, and we want them to be great. How do we do that? At the federal level and the provincial level, it's a game. It is a complete game. And more I wonder, do we have people getting into the game for the pension? If you can get elected, if you can get elected another time, you are set, man. You are set. Well, how do we go about putting people into the game who are going to do what is right? I would argue right now, we have seen enough examples and it's led by the United States, of let's see how far over the line we can go. Let's see. I've gone this far over the line. Is anybody doing anything? Nope. I'm going to push this far over the line. Let me see. Is anybody doing anything? No, they're not. Okay, I'm going to keep going. That's what we have. You can argue that we've got other politicians that do the same thing. And maybe we have had for a long time. It just seems more out in the open now. We were governed by morality in this democracy that we have. Canada, the United States, other parts of the world. You kind of hope that somebody stays within the moral lines. And when they start going outside the moral lines, all they're doing is making an example for others. When no one says no. It's tough. It's tough. Text that says, owning a business or being a business person, not a guarantee that they'll be good at politics. See down south for a great example. That and a lot of the owners I've worked for have been crooked as heck. That's a great point. I'm just saying, if you are looking for that, if you want that business acumen, if I was a business person and had that business brain, and I looked around and said, I could be the CEO here, I'd probably be the CEO here, wherever that was, as opposed to running for municipal council. Because there's a lot more to it at municipal council that you'd look at and go, I don't want that. I don't want that in my job description. I'll go and take the stress of trying to make a profit in a business over the stress of whatever it is that's going on there. But how do we change that? Another text says, Cheryl Miller brought up a good point when she said the city brought in an extra $28 million. Isn't that an overcharge to taxpayers? Also, 2% is a lot for people struggling, and London is struggling. Look at our unemployment rate. Ding, ding, ding. That's exactly right. Raising the HST, and this is where this 2% comes from. We were talking with Deputy Mayor Sean Lewis, and he was looking at the HST having been 15%, now it's down to 13%, and what that extra 2% could mean for services. And could that help municipalities dealing with some of the shortfalls that have come in from cutbacks in, say, provincial or federal funding? So that's where that 2% comes from. 2% for somebody who's struggling is everything. It's being able to pay one of the bills on time and not being able to pay one of the bills on time. It is that. So we're all looking at where this now goes, and it's difficult to have an answer for that. It's difficult to say, yeah, no problem. It's going to wind up at this location at this time, and we'll get off the bus, and the sun will be shining. You'd love to be able to think of it that way. That's why I wanted to know more about, okay, when you look for efficiencies, what are you looking for? Because even then, if we're going to look and say, yeah, well, just slash and cut and slash, we've seen that done. And it can work in some ways, but unless you've got people who are going in and doing absolutely nothing, then you're missing out on something. And I don't know too many jobs. We like to sit back and think, government bureaucracy, they go in and do nothing all day. Yeah, no. My father worked in government. I went to work with him a few times. And he was in immigration for a while. And he definitely wasn't doing nothing. And he definitely wasn't working eight-hour days. There were days when he would be working late into the evening trying to figure some stuff out. There were days when he'd have people come and handcuff themselves to his desk. So it isn't just everybody going and, we could cut that back easy. In some places, sure, but it's too hard to take that broad brush and go, yeah, right here. Just lop off these 7 offices. We don't need them anymore. It isn't as easy as that. And that's why looking for efficiencies can sometimes be difficult. I'm not trying to be an apologist because maybe what it sounds like. But it isn't easy. You have to find a way to combine whatever somebody was doing, even if they were doing 3 things. They were doing 3 things over the course of a month. You'd go, that person does not need to be here. Granted, you're right. They should be doing a lot more than 3 things. But if they're gone, who's doing the other 3 things? And if two people are gone totaling 10 things, okay, who's doing those 10 things? And are they being done as efficiently as they were? 519-643-2222. Let's take a break. Got one last text saying, once you're inside City Hall, you won't break up the relationship. That's part of the game. That's part of the game. And it exists everywhere. It exists. Politics is a game. And if you are going to have something working well, it's the same as a company. It's the same as a sports team. If you've got a dressing room and a sports team that are a locker room that isn't working, you put somebody in there and they might just fall into the not working of it in a company. If it's not working, you bring in three new people. Doesn't mean that things are going to change. It might be something different. So that's a good point. Thank you for that. 519-643-2222. Let's take a quick break. This is London Live on 980 CFPL.
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4: With a long weekend coming, you're getting kind of sick of cloudy and cool. Well, we're going to change that. I think you'll love the Victoria Day weekend. But for now, it's cloudy and cool with a chance of a shower still remaining this evening and tonight. 5 degrees the low after we barely made the double digits today. And tomorrow, not much better. 13, cloudy, brisk north wind. And then the warm-up. 20 degrees Friday and partly sunny. As that warm front pulls through, there could be an overnight shower Friday. But when we get into the warm air, 25 degrees and partly sunny Saturday and Sunday, even warmer Monday. Tonight's low 5.
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1: Couple other texts on this. We're just talking about municipal government. And it's kind of that simple. The taxation that we see, the situation that they deal with from the province, from the federal government, the programs that we have running that now some fall under the umbrella of municipal governments. Got a text that says, Sean Lewis is not my counselor, but in 45 years of voting, I haven't seen anyone better. It's very easy to armchair quarterback. That's what we always have to be careful with. It is so easy to armchair quarterback. And that's why I think looking at different governments, you can look down south, and it's a bad comparison because we have different government structure. But anyone who wants all of the cutting, well, just get rid of the ballooning bureaucracy. Okay, well, how has that gone in the United States? How has it actually gone? There were some things that, yes, worked. Did everything work when DOGE went in and cleaned out a lot of people? The answer is no. No, it did not work. And it has caused major issues for a lot of Americans. So you can say, yeah, did some things work? Yeah, of course. You can't go in there with a flamethrower. Another text says, who's going to tell current council that they said they raised the salary level to attract better candidates when the better candidates don't arrive? 519-643-2222. That's a valid point. Let's close this half hour with a phone call. Roger, what do you have for us on government spending?
13: Well, you know what? I'm certainly not in favor of Lewis's idea of raising the HST back up to 15%. We might not notice it, but it would not be a good thing to do. Let's just put it that way. What we really need to think about is, as an example, is what the other levels of government are spending tax on. As an example, recently, Mark Carney just announced that he was going to send $250 million more to the Ukraine to do something with it and trust, Christine Friedland to help administer it over there in the Ukraine. You know, $250 million might actually build a mental hospital in London for the addicted and the homeless.
1: Okay, but at the same time, we could highlight how many government expenditures like that in foreign aid or in, you know, building this building, doing it is all the same. You could, the silos exist, so you can't take from one silo and just say, well, that money could be used to build a hospital. It doesn't work that way.
13: Well, it may not work that way, but you know what? Just alone on that file of the Ukraine, do you know how many billions? I'm talking B with billions now we have already sent to Ukraine. And it's a war that we shouldn't have to fund, and it's horrible that the Russians did this and the whole thing. It's not good. But Canada alone has spent billions and billions of dollars.
1: So have other countries.
13: On local – other countries did too, yeah. I mean – and you just wait. The Iran thing is going to finally be over someday, and we're going to be asked to send billions there too. You know, we're spending far too much on all kinds of things, and nobody has much accounting on it, as far as I can find. You know, it just keeps flowing it in there. I guess the income tax program that we have in this country is working pretty well because we're getting lots of money and able to spend it on lots of things. It seems there's not a project that in the last 10 years that hasn't cost us billions of dollars. Just think of the dental program alone or the child care programs that schools do now. You know, that wasn't around 20 years ago. You paid for it yourself if you need to send kids to school, after school programs. Now it's $5 or $10 a day or who knows what it is really. it's kind of a shell game, I think, of where this stuff is all coming from, because somehow I guess we're paying for it.
1: Yeah.
13: We're borrowing it. Let's put it that way. We're borrowing the money.
1: There is borrowing that goes on, and it has been a shell game. It is a shell game. It's government has been like that for decades, no matter who's in power.
13: Yeah. Very socialist country now. I think that's where it comes down to, because you just named the program. Nothing is small. It's not like opening up a small coffee shop nowadays. it's a million-dollar operation just to think about building a house anymore.
1: So, yeah, it is.
13: Yeah. Yeah. I can't imagine. Let's say PharmaCare is another one that they brought out just recently for a lot of people. I mean, that has to cost us billions of dollars that was paid by insurance companies or privately previously. But now everybody's getting a lot of medications for free, getting daycare for free, getting dental care for free. And, of course, we've always had OHIP or health care for free. So we got to.
1: Do you not want any of those things?
13: You know, when you're getting them, you like them. Yes, sure you do. But you got to realize that someone's paying for that.
1: Oh, yeah.
13: And I think the smaller – we're getting a smaller and smaller amount of people that can pay for these things. You know, there's an awful
1: lot
13: of –
1: that's a good point. That is a good point.
13: A lot of people that are exempt from those things anymore.
1: Roger, really appreciate the call. Thanks so much.
13: No problem. Take care.
1: Bye. Take care. Bye-bye. 519-643-2222. We've got news coming up with Mike Hodges. 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
17: Good afternoon, it's 5 o'clock from the 980 CFPL newsroom. I'm Mike Hodges. London police say no one is hurt after officers responded to reports of possible gunshots in a South End neighborhood. As a precaution, officers shut down Baseline Road between West Street and McGregor Avenue just before 9 a.m. and also placed area schools under a hold and secure. They say a resident in the area was taken into police custody and a search warrant was executed at their home. Police say no gun was found and they located evidence that was consistent with fireworks being used. Investigators say there's no ongoing risk to the public and reopened the area about an hour later and lifted the hold and secure. No charges will be laid. One city councilor is raising fresh concerns about pedestrian safety along a busy stretch of Warncliffe Road in Old South after another vehicle slammed into a commercial building. Monday morning's crash happened just before 10 o'clock when a car struck the front of a salon and spa at Warncliffe and Byron Avenue, causing major damage to the building and sending one person to hospital. Ward 11 Councillor Skylar Frank tells 980 CFPL that she's received a lot of complaints from residents in the area.
18: Folks who use Warncliffe feel unsafe, both when they're in the car driving because people are weaving in and out, people are turning left when they shouldn't, people are getting T-boned because they're turning left. I hear concerns from parents who are walking their kids to Victoria Public School or for folks who are just trying to go to the businesses in the area that they don't feel safe because the sidewalks are so close to the road.
17: Frank says the Byron and Warncliffe intersection will be receiving traffic signal and upgrades this year, but says the city needs to move forward with the much-discussed Warncliffe and Horton Underpass redesign to solve many safety concerns. A sold-out crowd in Ottawa will get to hear Canadian and London-born astronaut Jeremy Hansen's thoughts on future space missions. He and his Artemis II crewmates are in the capital today in a series of events that included meeting the Prime Minister. Later, they'll discuss their mission to the far side of the moon and its effects on the future of space exploration. The event is scheduled for the National Arts Centre in downtown Ottawa. Ontario's Minister of Colleges and Universities says all the career colleges that offer commercial truck driver training will be inspected in the next 6 weeks. Nolan Quinn says the province has already inspected 14 colleges that offer the transport truck driver training. He says staff have been conducting inspections since Auditor General Shelley Spence launched a probe last year. She found the province wasn't effectively monitoring commercial truck driver training, inspection, and licensing regimes. The Auditor General uncovered career colleges that have cut corners on training hours and skills and found little oversight from two provincial ministries, leaving many unqualified truck drivers on the roads. Commercial truck drivers account for a disproportionate number of fatalities on Ontario's roads, and the problem is especially acute in northern Ontario. And the Toronto Maple Leafs have fired head coach Craig Berube after 2 seasons. General Manager John Chayka says the team will take their time to find Berube's replacement.
19: No timeline. Certainly, you know, there's key milestones that are coming up, and so certainly, running an efficient process matters, but like I said, we're going to take our time and do a very wide search and talk to a lot of people, and ultimately, you know, how that goes and the quality of the candidates that we come at the time we do will dictate a lot of that.
17: Jacob says he'll conduct a wide-ranging search for a head coach as the Leafs look to rebound from a last-place finish in the Atlantic Division. And let's get you back to London Live with Mike Stubbs here on 980 CFPL.
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1: Let's take a look at what's happening in sports. The Toronto Blue Jays and the Tampa Bay Rays play tonight on 980 CFBL, and the Jays are trying to salvage something. It's been a tough season for them in that way. Dealing with a lot of injuries, Vladimir Guerrero Jr. admittedly isn't getting done what he needs to get done. There's a lot that goes into this. But the Jays had beaten the LA Angels 3 times on the weekend. Nice little sweep. Now they're in danger of being swept for the second time in 2 weeks by the Tampa Bay Rays. They can stop that if they win tonight. We've got coverage starting at 7. First pitch at 7:07, tossed by Dylan Cease. And he's off to a really good start with the Jays. On the mound for Tampa Bay will be Griffin Jacks. The Detroit Tigers visit the Mets again tonight. The Guardians already played today. They beat the Angels 4-2, and the Yankees lost 7-0. Craig Berube out as head coach of the Toronto Maple Leafs. Tonight, the Avalanche can advance to the next round of the Stanley Cup playoffs as they need one win over the Wild, and they need it on home ice. And we can tell you that in the NBA, the Cavaliers and the Pistons play game number 5. Their series is tied at 2 games apiece. And the PWHL Championship Series between Ottawa and Montreal. First time. PWHL is not that old, but it's the first time there's been an all-Canadian matchup. It opens tomorrow night in Montreal. And also coming up tomorrow night in Montreal will be a big old game between the Canadians. Or sorry, that'll be in Buffalo. Canadians are in Buffalo for game number 5. But it'll be a big night in Montreal as Canadians fans watch to see who takes the 3-2 lead in that series. This is London Live on 980 CFPL.
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0: Cloudy and cool. What else is new, right? And a few scattered showers possible still this evening. Not likely, but possible this evening and tonight. The low down to 5 after we barely made into the double digits today. But things are going to change. Tomorrow, still cloudy and cool. A north wind rather brisk, even raw, 13 degrees. But then, big warm-up coming. Friday, partly sunny, 20. Look at these. Saturday, 25. Sunday, too. Maybe 28 on Monday. Tonight's low 5.
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1: Great perspectives last half hour on municipal government, on taxation, on kind of where we sit. Got to get one more text here, and I do also have to remind you that we've got an opportunity for you to win $100 in Lotto 649 tickets. We'll open the phone lines about 5:23 and 00 seconds, but got a text with two great tips on things. One goes way, way back to our conversation in our first hour on vacations and what you're doing to maybe trim it down a little bit in terms of giving yourself something to look forward to, but at the same time, not shelling out, as one caller said, $6,000 to go to Niagara Falls with the family for 5 days. That's what you want to avoid, because a lot of times $6,000 is not a thing that people have right now. So what do you do to give yourself a chance to look forward to something, take a little time away, do something out of the ordinary, but not have to be on the hook for a huge cost? So from that vein, got a note that says, regarding the weather, I'd rather have chilly, wet weather today than on the weekend. So if we have to get it, I'll take today. But looks like it's supposed to be a nice 24, contrary to most experiences on Victoria Day weekend. This text says, I always had a practice where if I wanted to go camping, I'd book it for the weekend after the May 2-4 weekend. It was always better weather, it was less crowded, and no bottle bans. So great tips all around right there. And this same texter added in, all those program benefits that we were talking about with Roger just before the break. Roger said, hey, we're becoming too socialist a country. We've got pharmacare. We've got dental plans. We've got, and he listed off a number of things. So we do have a lot of programs, sure. But this text points out, you have to remember, those programs benefit all taxpayers because it's the ripple effect from those programs that prevent further expenses to the healthcare system and even criminal sectors if those programs were not in place. And you can do a quick argument on that with dental care and the program that the NDP had the Trudeau government bring in. If you have people not going and having their teeth looked at, they are likely to develop other health issues. If you've got plaque in your mouth, maybe that plaque makes its way into your bloodstream if you're not taking care of your gums. Talk to a dental hygienist. They will talk to you about, okay, this is why we teach people to floss who haven't been flossing at just about every dental visit. So it's little things like that. But they're things that, unfortunately, we cannot measure. We bottom line ourselves on all the things that we can measure. If somebody can save a penny at a business level, a high-end corporate level, if an accountant can find that penny of savings, they're going to find that penny of savings. Pennies don't even exist anymore except for on spreadsheets. But they will find it and they'll make use of it. But we can't tangibly look and say, this program right here saved this. We are in danger, and I'll use those words. We're in danger, and I don't know what's going to stop this. Nothing. But we're in danger of losing our safe injection site. And there will be cheers that it's going, but we've done a lot of talking on this show to people who've been able to tell us this is not something to be applauded. In fact, this is a program that has been helping out in ways that cannot be measured. And because of that, we're losing it, and we're losing something that, yeah, you can't necessarily measure what it has brought, but it has major benefits in assisting people who, A,

0: been to some extent. Socialism is a society supporting each other through taxes and wealth distribution. I have no problem subsidizing somebody's hip replacement if they're helping subsidize my child's daycare. In the end, everyone is better off for it. We have this tie. Socialism ties into communism. We hear that quite a bit. People will throw the word communist around all the time. I thought, please read. If you're throwing around the word communist, just please read. That's all I'm asking. Because this is the point. Is there socialist behavior? Yeah, but is it terrible? If somebody's telling you, you have to take all of your earnings and put them into a pot, there's going to be a lot of pushback to that. And everybody just pulls out the same amount from the pot. You'll get a lot of pushback to that. But that's not what is happening. And so we've got to appreciate it for what it is. And there are things, and that can't be measured either. So if you are paying to have somebody's, through taxes, somebody's hip replacement, but you're getting subsidized for daycare, would you call that a wash? Well, wait a minute. Let me get my spreadsheet. There is no spreadsheet. And we can take a million examples that happen, maybe not a million. We can take 1,000 examples of things that would happen in our lives that would be impacted in those ways. So we got to remember that. We got to make the world go around. We got to get rid of the your side, my side, because that hit a fever pitch. And I hope it's starting to come back down because it's completely dumb. There's no reason for this your side, my side stuff. We'd get nothing done when we have, no, the right is wrong or the left is wrong. Doesn't matter. It does not matter. The right is not wrong. The left is not wrong. Neither one is wrong. Neither one is right either. Another one is completely wrong or completely right. We got to get away from that attitude. So that's something. Fight that attitude if you feel it. Find what is fueling it and try and step 2 steps to the right or 2 steps to the left to get away from it. Before we get to Crime Floppers, got a crash on Highbury northbound between Bradley and Commissioners. Traffic is backed up more than usual. I don't know if you've used Highbury anytime in recent days. Yeah, it's a bit of a mess. You can't get on going southbound from Commissioners. You have to get on at Hamilton Road, and it is basically down to the northbound lanes. So this is not a good look for old Highbury. Accident on Highbury, northbound between Bradley and Commissioners. Probably a good idea to avoid Highbury for the time being. Okay, rant over. Let's turn to something that, well, at least gives us a little bit of a bright outlook on wherever we may sit in life. Because at least we're not whoever this happens to be. It is time for Crime Floppers.
1: Crime Floppers.
0: 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Today, we get to go to Bremerton, Washington, and we find Claudia. Claudia stopped by a credit union to deposit something and was using a bank machine. And the bank machine took the envelope that she dropped whatever it is she was depositing. Money or a check. Police report doesn't specify which. She took out the little envelope, put in the money, and then also didn't notice that something else may have fallen in with that money. It was little, but it was significant. And it was a little packet of methamphetamine. Well, at the other end of things, I don't know if we really go through how a bank machine deposits money into a bank. There eventually is a human being that gets to what is in that envelope that they have to deal with. And when they opened it up, they found either money or a check and the little packet of methamphetamine. When you deposit something through a bank machine, it notes what bank account you are putting it into and the name attached to that bank account. Well, the bank official gave that name to police, and police tracked down Claudia. Claudia, you're the latest star.

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1: Crime Floppers.
0: The phone lines will open in less than 3 minutes. 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And then we're going to have a conversation that's a difficult one to have, but it's a necessary one to have, and we need to be bringing it up more so that it loses its stigma. 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And don't worry, this can seem happier. I'm going to say it one way, but it's going to be different. It's a conversation about death. We're going to have it. This is London Live on 980 CFPL.
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This is London Live. My name is Mike Stubbs. We do have a conversation coming up, and it is about death. It's actually more about aging, and it's being able to say, all right, that part of life is coming. What is available, or what do I have to be ready for in order to deal with it? And our governments do a bad job preparing us for this. We do a bad job sometimes preparing ourselves for it, because it's hard to say, yeah, this could be my reality, so how am I going to deal with that? What's available to me? So we're going to talk about that in just a moment. First, let's give you an opportunity to give all of your stresses a hike. Just no more stress. Financial stress? No. We've got $100 in Lotto 649 tickets. Who knows what that could turn into? You never know. And we have them available to the number of caller that the randomizer selects as the crack staff gets ready to push the button. 519-643-2222 is the number to call. Crack staff's ready. Randomizer's ready. All right. Please push that button.

0: 7. 1, 2, 3, 4, 5, 6, 7. Ben, congratulations. You've just won $100 in Lotto 649 tickets.
1: Oh, that's great. Thanks so much, Mike.
0: We'll get some information from you. We'll put you on hold. And I hope this turns into a great big windfall for you. Have a great night, Ben.
1: Yeah, you too, pal. Thanks so much.
0: 519-643-2222. Okay, we've got to sit down and look at something. And this is going to be assisted by something that is happening the end of this month. Sunday, May 31st, 9:30 in the morning to 4 in the afternoon, there is an Aging with Autonomy exhibition. And it's going to bring together an awful lot of people. We're going to take a break. We're going to come back and discuss that when London Live continues. 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

0: As George Michael is singing, we're all getting older. And it's something that you always think you can outrun. So far, that hasn't happened. So what can we do to be a little bit better prepared for it? That's a big question. A lot of times it's, I'm feeling good today. I don't want to think about 10, 20, 30, 40, 50 years from now. I just don't. But having the conversation is something we're going to try and do on this show because there's a stigma around it. And our next guests are going to help to address that. And they've helped to put together something called Aging with Autonomy. It's an exhibition coming up Sunday, May 31st, 9:30 in the morning until 4 o'clock at Western Research Park. How much are tickets? Zero. Free. This is free. But it's bringing together all kinds of people who can help us to have this conversation. And we have been able to bring together a couple of people who can help us to have it now. We were able to sit down with Bertie McNeil and Sam Vanderskelde earlier today. Now, Sam is with this thing called grief.com, and Bertie is the owner and operator of Thames Valley Cremation Services. So they deal with things like grief, they deal with things like death, and the approach as we make our way closer to that. And I know it sounds like a topic that you think, no, but it's about knowing what's out there. It's about being prepared for it. So here is Sam first off, because as humans, we never really know as much as we think we know about something.
1: It's very true, especially when it comes to death. We very much live in a death-denying society with the way that medical technology has taken off. We expect to live very long, healthy lives. It's the expectation. The truth of it is that, yes, we're living a little longer, but we are living more frail, and we are not prepared for death when it arrives. And death is always a shock. Now it's even more of a shock because of the expectation. So it's very, we don't know what we don't know. And that is for sure. Death is one of those things.
0: It's interesting to hear you say that we live in a more frail state because that can kind of creep up on you, can't it?
1: It sure can. So think about in the 70s, people would live, you would retire at 65. The expectation was 68 for men, maybe 70 for women. They would die then, but they would die more or less healthy. Now, with prolonging age, people are much more frail. But the medications and how we care for them has extended their life longer, but not healthier.
0: Gotcha.
1: Right.
0: So the key is obviously put ourselves into a better state before we get to a point at which there may be no going back. So
1: it's all brand new landscape. We've never been here before. We've never had aging people in mass before living this long with this type of frailty. So it's all new. We're literally grappling at how to handle this situation.
0: So that's where it comes from. We like to think we've been here before, and Bertie, we probably, in some ways have, where people have been being born, they've been living and they've been dying for a long time now, thousands upon thousands of years. But as Sam says, first time that we've been in this particular situation.
2: Oh, that's exactly right. I believe that every generation has its defining social conversation. So just like in the 1960s, people were focused on rebuilding life after war, family, stability, creating a sense of security. But then the 60s came along. So if we travel back in time from the 1960s and 70s, that was like the decade of freedom, women's rights, social change, and more open to conversations about sex. Remember when that conversation came out? It was like, okay, we're going to have sex, talk about sex. And people are like, no.
0: We
2: can't do that. So we got over that. And then the 1980s came. And the conversation of that decade was heavily focused on health, also on success, financial growth, and then everything changed. Computers came in the 1990s, so you had the digital era, technology, globalization, growing conversations around mental health and identity. But now I believe the next conversation is aging. How we age with dignity and Tommy is purpose and connection. This is why this exposition is so important. It brings a lot of experts in their fields all together.
0: Okay, and let's talk about that again. It is Aging with Autonomy, and it is happening Sunday, May the 31st, and it's free. So Sunday, May 31st at Western Research Park. It'll begin at 9:30 in the morning. It'll go until 4 in the afternoon. And Bertie, you just said it. You're going to have all kinds of different people there all in one place.
2: Yeah, there's going to be a variety of guest speakers, experts in their field. They're going to get up and speak and talk about how they deal with aging. And just bringing in those perspectives into it, this is really exciting because this is bringing a whole new conversation about, feels like back to the 1970s about talking about sex, right?
0: Yeah.
2: But now we're talking about our population is getting older and we live in a belt of massive, the age is high. 1,000 people every day turn 65 years old. Can you believe it? Here in Canada.
0: And we still hope that 65 is the new 35. And
2: absolutely.
0: We keep going on like that. But you're right. The world has to be ready for it. We have to be ready for it. We're talking with Bertie McNeil, who is the owner and operator of Thames Valley Cremation Services, and Sam Vanderskelde, who is with this thing called grief.com. And that has support in grief, bereavement, and loss. Sam, you've obviously been dealing with this for a long time and thinking about this. What are some of the elements that you feel will be important to people when they arrive at Aging with Autonomy?
1: Yeah, arriving is getting information. It's updating what we don't know, right? It's bringing that information to us so that it's not so fearful moving down the road. There is a lot of expectation that people think, oh, the government's just going to take care of everything. There's lots of supports out there for me. No, there's not. Unless you're searching for them and know how to get to them, then you can find them.
0: So they do exist
1: somewhere, but you're
0: they're not going to be handed to
1: you. They're not going to be handed to you. No. And depending on your demographic and how much cash you got, that really speaks volumes as well as what the services you're going to get. So knowing what is available and knowing where you can access these things, I think that's the most important thing.
0: Why do you think it is that it's become difficult to find things like that? Because we always think, oh, services are services. I'll just walk out the door and I'll find them.
1: Yeah. Well, that's a huge question. And there's a lot of politics that are attached to it. As we move into a more neoliberalist ideal of our society, services through government are being privatized. This is where it's headed to. And so they are not readily available. You have to seek them out. So we'll see where that goes. There's not real great planning for all of these people aging. It's just not available. It hasn't been expected, and it's keeping people, it's definitely politics. They're really grappling on what to do next. They just don't know.
0: Yeah.
1: And it's expensive. And they just don't want to put the cash out for it either. So we're in this limbo state of, I don't know what to do, but I need to do something. And so what happens usually is they just put it back onto the people. You figure it out. So here's this opportunity to come to Aging with Autonomy and having all that information available so that you can pick and choose for yourself what's most appropriate.
0: Yeah. Bertie, in terms of the types of, do we call vendors, presenters, guests who will be attending, what sorts of things can we expect?
2: So what you can expect is that there will be vendors there. There will be a variety of different vendors. But then there's also going to be different guest speakers. Some will be speaking for about 10 minutes. We'll be having it on our website that you can actually go and see all the guest speakers. And they're just going to be talking about their expertise and their insight on it. You have to remember, this conversation is so new that nobody's even had the thought about having this conversation. So that's really, we're very excited about just bringing the conversation to the table and just hearing what everybody says. And then we'll move forward and continue on to bring this conversation to more light in the future with more expositions to come. So it's going to be a great day event. for sure. Lots of people will be there. It'll be a great network. The whole purpose of it is to bring the community together, right? They say in London there's about 17 to 18% seniors, but really when you talk to the experts, you would never believe it, but they're saying it's like 30%. So it's actually really high. And out of this belt of southwestern Ontario, out of the 9 million, out of the 40 million of Canada, 3 million live in our belt of southwestern Ontario. So there's a lot of things that we need to start having the conversation. So the key is to get people interested in coming.
0: Yeah, and even having this conversation right here before you have bigger conversations on May the 31st is great, because it does get us thinking about, okay, where do we sit? How many times do we take stock of that? Probably not very often. Because we like to think, well, on Saturday I'm going to get groceries, and then, oh, the kids have soccer practice tonight, and this is happening. We don't think 20 years from now, 30 years from now, we don't even know what we might need.
1: Exactly. And who knows what the landscape's going to look like. So preparing is really important. Right now we're living in a sandwich situation where people around age 50 are caring for their elderly parents, but they are also caring for their children. That's why it's the sandwich generation. Mm-hmm. And unknown how this whole thing is going to work out, but there is a lot of stress on both ends, because there's unaffordable housing for children to move into their own housing, but there's also unaffordable care for your parents at the other end. And that creates a lot of pressure on the people in the middle. So getting more information about how this works and the community, I think, what Bertie was talking about, is really the most important thing. Learning about how to be in community with each other, in support of each other, rather than just individual, right? Because we live in a very individualistic society. And community is a real foregone thought. Yeah. So now bringing this community together and supporting each other, because we are literally grappling at what to do next.
0: Big thank you to both of you again. You can visit agingwithautonomyexpo.ca if you want more information. That's where you can find that it's happening on Sunday, May the 31st at Western Research Park, and that's 999 Call-Up Circle in London, and it's going from 9:30 in the morning until 4 in the afternoon, or maybe even just a little bit later, and there will be guest speakers, there will be information, and it starts a conversation that you don't feel you need to have, maybe you don't even want to have, but if we don't have it, we can wind up in places we never thought we would be, and there may be places we didn't want to end up. Bertie, Sam, can't thank you enough for coming in studio. Can we talk again?
1: Absolutely.
2: Absolutely.
1: Thanks so
2: Love
1: much for having us.
2: Love to come back and open up this conversation in more depth.
0: Let's do it after the expo happens, and then we can certainly take stock of what you've learned and where we can go from there. Thank you.
1: Sounds great. Thank you.
2: Thank you.
0: That is Bertie McNeil from Thames Valley Cremation Services and Sam Vanderskelde, who is with this thing called grief.com. 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
7: Cloudy, cool, the odd scattered shower is still kicking around as low pressure exits to the northeast and draws cooler air in behind it. It was cool enough yesterday. It's been pretty cool today. Not much better than 11 or 12 degrees. 5 overnight with a chance of a shower still remaining. And cloudy and a cool north wind tomorrow and barely 13. But then we finally get a warm-up. 20 degrees Friday, partly sunny. Saturday, partly sunny with a warm front up to 25. And then Sunday, 25. Maybe even better. Tonight's low 5.
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0: As we close out this half hour on London Live, let's talk about something that is, this is great, that is good news. Home County, officially back this year. Anna Donaldson is the chair of the board of the Home County Folk League. And here is Anna with news on Home County.
1: Home County is back. The Donaldson Home County Music and Arts Festival is coming back for its 50th anniversary this summer on July 24th and 25th in Victoria Park.
0: That's amazing. So take us through what maybe went into making this a firm decision. How much work's been going on behind the scenes?
1: Oh, it's been an incredible amount of work for the last couple of years by a really dedicated group of volunteers. We are a volunteer-run organization, and in the post-COVID years, things got very difficult for live music in the city and the province. And unfortunately, Home County was a victim of that. And so in 2024, we decided to try to bring it back, relaunch it with a new group of volunteers who are going to usher it into its a new generation and its next life as a brand new festival that's still honoring the traditions of the festival of the past, but also bringing in new life to downtown London.
0: Let's look at some of the things that exist now. You are celebrating a big old anniversary in doing this year.
1: We are. It's our 50th anniversary. We are one of the longest running festivals in London, and we are so proud to be able to celebrate our 50th this year.
0: So 50th anniversary, and you also have a new artistic director. What does that mean for a festival like this?
1: The artistic director really brings their vision to life for the artists we book, how we schedule it, that sort of thing. And having a new artistic director is exciting for us to bring that to life for us.
0: And that's something that we kind of look forward to, because this festival does have that feeling like very few can bring, and that whole community spirit that will be a bit of a theme on our show today. But at the same time, it's something that you do so well. So give us an idea of what this is going to look like. If somebody is thinking about past incarnations, how much of that will they notice in 2026?
1: So you're going to notice the same feel of the festival. The focus is on celebrating music and art and community and family down in Victoria Park, out in the grass. So it's still going to have the same feel. We're going to try to honor the history of the festival this year with some historical acts and bringing back some of the people who've been there in the past. But also we're trying to bring something new, trying to expand our vision so that we can introduce a whole new generation and a whole new set of Londoners and everyone to what Home County is and what we can expect from it. So it will look very similar. It may sound a little bit different from some of the musical acts throughout the weekend, but we're really excited for bringing this back again this year.
0: Anna Donaldson joining us, chair of the board of the Home County Folk League, and we are talking about the Donaldson Home County Music and Arts Festival that officially is back. And the dates again, Anna?
1: July 24th and 25th down in Victoria Park. We really are very excited this year. We've gotten some fantastic support from the City of London, Tourism London, and the London Music Office, and we expect to have a UNESCO City of Music stage this year. We're really excited. We're going to have some great things for people to expect down in the park.
0: And that's exactly what people are going to be wondering. When can I see lineups? When can I know what's taking place? Any idea on timeline?
1: We don't have an exact date yet. We're just firming up some dates, but we are very excited. It'll be coming out probably within a couple of weeks, and we'll be all over socials and all over media if we can when we have some big announcements to make for the artists.
0: Anna, you've talked in very frank terms before about the fact that the volunteers have been harder to find, and putting on the festival is not work that one person or two people or even six people can do. How is that going in behind the scenes?
1: We have a great group of coordinators and volunteers who are putting it together right now. I will be honest, it is a big job. Overtime, insurance and logistics and site and security and those things, there are a lot of work to organize, and it takes all year long just to put on those couple days in the park. So we are always looking for and welcoming of new volunteers. And then even just for the weekend, we always have opportunities for high school students or new Canadians to come down, spend a couple of hours with us in the park and help out and be a part of a fantastic event.
0: Looking forward to it. Anna, really appreciate you taking the time to talk with us today.
1: Thanks so much, Mike.
0: Anna Donaldson. Anna has done so much work in behind the scenes. Anna is the chair of the board of Home County Folk League. And remember, Home County Folk Festival has gone through some transition and is now the Donaldson Home County Music and Arts Festival. And that's simply because you started to run out of people who were able to run it. And yet, the call out after the pandemic for people to say, hey, I'll help with that, has brought in enough people that now they have been able to get it back onto more sturdy ground. And it's a great thing to have. It's just part of the fabric of this community. And it's great to know that it will be happening again in 2026. The Blue Jays will be happening tonight. Game begins 7 o'clock with the pregame show, 7:07 first pitch. Thanks to Joss Lee. Mike Hodges is next with news. 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
1: Good evening at 6 o'clock from the 980 CFPL newsroom. I'm Mike Hodges. London police aren't laying charges following a weapons investigation in a South End neighborhood. Shortly after 8 a.m., police say officers responded to the 100 block of Baseline Road following reports of possible gunshots. As a precaution, police closed Baseline between West Street and McGregor Avenue and placed area schools under a hold and secure. Investigators searched a resident's home in the area after taking them into custody. Police didn't find a gun, but they found evidence consistent with fireworks being used. Officers have since reopened the area and lifted the hold and secure. They say no one is hurt and there is no ongoing risk to public safety. A serious collision on Warncliffe just south of Horton has reignited concerns over pedestrian and road safety in the area. On Monday morning, a vehicle slammed into the storefront of a salon and spa at Warncliffe and Byron Avenue, sending one person to hospital. A similar crash happened in the same spot 3 years ago. Ward 11 Councillor Skylar Frank represents the area. She tells 980 CFPL she's been pushing at City Hall to advance long-discussed Warncliffe and Horton underpass redesign to help address safety concerns.
2: So they would allow for two north, two south lanes, so that would free up space for people going north and south, and it would add a left-turning lane going north and south onto Horton. So we would also see reduced cars turning into the neighborhoods trying to cut through because they're not able to turn left, you know, at the lights. So there's a bunch of different things about the design right there that would improve folks' ability to move through that area efficiently.
1: In the short term, Frank says the intersection of Byron and Warncliffe will receive traffic signal and upgrades this year. Prime Minister Mark Carney says it was an honor to welcome the Artemis II crew to Ottawa. Canadian and London-born astronaut Jeremy Hansen and his American crewmates stopped by the Prime Minister's office to begin a series of events in the capital. Carney told reporters he and the astronauts would discuss what Canada can offer in future space missions with NASA. He also gave Hansen the Canadian flag that was flying on the Peace Tower the day the Artemis capsule splashed down off the California coast. The next Artemis mission is scheduled to take place next year, with plans to eventually return humans back to the surface of the moon. Many Canadians are pushing forward with their summer travel plans despite higher transportation costs and economic uncertainty. Global's Navrita Ganguly has more.
3: That's according to a new survey that finds 9 in 10 Canadians are planning a trip at some point this year. Now, of those travelers, 92% say they are thinking about taking at least one trip within Canada. This compared with 70% who say they are planning to travel internationally. But only about 30% say they have a trip to the United States on the horizon, with many people continuing to boycott travel south of the border. The survey also finds that Canadian households are expected to spend close to $7,000 on average for their travel plans this year. I'm Nivrita Ganguly.
1: And the Toronto Maple Leafs have fired head coach Craig Berube after 2 seasons. General Manager John Chayka says the move is part of a wider restructuring.
4: This is a bigger picture decision, and it's not just about a coach. It's, you know, Matt and I have spent, like I said, the last 10 days or so meeting with everyone from the chefs to talking to some of the players and everything in between, and just feel like there's some things that we need to change and do better and be better, and certainly that starts with Mats and myself at the top.
1: Chayka says Berube's firing is because of a need for change in Toronto and is not a verdict on Berube's coaching ability. And let's get you back to London Live with Mike Stubbs here on 980 CFPL.
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13: This is London Live. My name is Mike Stubbs. We need things to look forward to in life, and it can be very small. But if you've got it out there on the horizon, somehow it's easier to navigate through the rest of the day. Got a note that says, going to Halifax with my son who is 5. This is awesome already. It says, flying from Kitchener, only $450 for both of us round trip. That is some good flight searching. Going for 4 nights, going for the lobster rolls. Definitely do that. That's the greatest thing. He will remember that forever. First time on a plane, no doubt. First lobster roll. First time he was able to eat 6 lobster rolls in a sitting. They're good. 519-643-2222. Let's go to the phones. Joe, what are you up to travel-wise this summer?
14: Hey, Mike. Thanks for having me. My travel plans this summer, I haven't really decided yet, but most likely nothing. It's just way too expensive. It's way too expensive. My wife and I and my 2 kids, just way overpriced. It's actually cheaper for us to get round trip flight to the States and back, somewhere sunny like Florida, let's say, and back than it is to travel 2 hours to Niagara Falls for 4 or 5 days.
13: Isn't that crazy? Brutal. And you're exactly right. That's exactly right. When you factor in cost of hotel and gas, it is, you can find it. And it's the same thing Maple Leaf fans will say. It's cheaper for us to get on a plane and fly either to Sunrise, Florida, and I think you have to land in Fort Lauderdale in order to do that, or Tampa Bay, than it is to try and get tickets to Toronto. We've got some out-of-whack stuff in our lives when it comes to money, don't we?
14: Absolutely. You're probably going to think this is crazy to believe, but I went to Niagara Falls last summer for 5 days, hotels, food, accommodation, all that fun stuff with 2 kids. I paid $6,000. This is madness. You got these extra taxes in Toronto, in Niagara Falls, this additional tax. Mm-hmm. Like, how are you going to lure in tourists to come? Anyways, I'm sure you got lots of callers, but that's just my 2 cents.
13: No, Joe, crazy. Love it.
14: Something needs to be done.
13: You've set a great standard, and you're exactly right. And that is, you have people nodding all over the place right now saying, yeah, $6,000 for 5 days, pretty much anywhere, not out of the question. And you would say, yeah, you've been to a resort. No, you have not been to a resort. You've been to a great place. Niagara Falls is a lot of fun for the kids, but it is that expensive. And why should it be? I don't get it.
14: Oh, exactly.
13: All right.
14: Yeah. Hopefully, have a great day. Changed. Thanks for your time, Mike.
13: Bye. Take care. Bye-bye. 519-643-2222. Vacation or even staycation ideas. You might say, there is this restaurant that we're going to go to that is 30 minutes drive from here. Very few people know about it. We go there. We eat. It is our vacation. We go home. We sit on the front porch. Whatever it is, something to look forward to. And we really can. It doesn't have to be doing something massive. Doesn't have to be spending thousands, but little brainstorm this afternoon for a Water Cooler Wednesday on what is it that is getting you to look forward to something this summer. Some little piece of travel, maybe. Got a text that says, September, going to Nova Scotia, meeting my sister who's from Winnipeg. That's go from southwestern Ontario and Winnipeg and go to Nova Scotia. You will have a good time. Lobster rolls, 519-643-2222. Peter, what do you have for us?
15: Well, my wife and I like going to different concerts, like live music. So this summer, we're going to hit a few concerts, like different places, right, in Ontario.
13: Fantastic.
15: So
13: some of the outdoor festivals, or you're just kind of picking out artists that you like and finding out where they are?
15: Well, my son plays in a band.
13: That's handy.
15: No, well, it is and it isn't. I mean, you get comped every now and again, but a lot of times you got to pay the price, which I don't mind.
13: Yeah.
15: You know, so, yeah, so if he's playing a concert, let's say, like the other fella said, Niagara Falls, he plays sometimes in Thoreau, in that area, and they have what's called the Canal Banks Festival. He'll play there. He'll play Orangeville. You know, like just local, small, affordable. Mm-hmm. You know, like, so we stay a night or two. I mean, last year, Mike, we went to Memphis, Tennessee, because he was playing in the IBC.
13: How was that?
15: It's like a world. That was 10 grand Canadian. Ooh. For a week. Yeah. It was expensive. But, you know, you only go around once.
13: Peter, love the call. Thanks so much for that.
15: Great. Take care.
13: Take care. But that has become the thing where if you are going to go, and does this get back to our bottom line society? Is that what it gets back to, where everything has to be bottom line? So certainly the tourism sector tries to do that. And a lot of times it might be bottom lining, but the tourism sector, if you talk with whether it is hotels or restaurants, they're not pulling in the millions. They're also dealing with higher costs for things. I can't even imagine Disney. Now, Disney was something that you kind of saved up for, and if you could take the kids, I don't know what Disney costs now. I wonder what Disney costs now. Has anybody been to Disney recently? 519-643-2222. Janine, what do you have for us?
16: I absolutely love, along with my girlfriends, we go Sundays in the summer to Springbank Park to the free concerts in the band shell. Go see KJ and the Motones or the Jitterbugs or Larry Smith. It's really excellent. It's free. Bring your lawn chair or you can use their chairs, of course.
13: And it sounds like it's something you look forward to doing. This is akin to a vacation right there.
16: Yes, every Sunday, and I think it starts in June and goes to September. And it's very nice in the afternoons.
13: Free, and you mentioned some bands that we know.
16: Yeah, I don't know if they'll be there this year because they change them every summer, but that's who I heard last year.
13: Amazing. Janine, thanks for the call.
16: Yeah. Okay, bye.
13: There's a great example of how simplistic we can make it. Because a lot of times we fool ourselves, right? We think, okay, if we're going to go away on a vacation, we're going to have to shell out some bucks. We're going to have to pay. We have to save up. And then you never quite get there. If you've got that vacation fund and you're socking money away, you can be as disciplined as you want to. And then you take the car in and you hear, you know what? There's a broken strut. And in doing that, we kind of saw your brakes. And they need to be replaced. And so you say, well, I'm going to dip into the vacation fund again. And that vacation gets put off and put off. And that can happen. You can try and save for it. But I think we need to get to that smaller scale kind of thing. And that's a great example from Janine, where it can feel like a vacation. You know what else has stuff like that? Port Stanley. Port Stanley at the Legion every Sunday. I don't want to say this too loud because it's jammed as it is. You can't find a place on their outdoor area. It's not even necessarily their patio. It extends out onto some grass. You can't get a seat, but it is another one of those festival-type atmospheres. It feels like you're on vacation. You're at a beach town. Maybe you find an Airbnb and you stay overnight. It would feel like a vacation because it doesn't feel like you are where you are walking up the driveway to your house or taking the elevator up to your apartment. It feels totally different. We've got a beach town not too far away. 519-643-2222. Got a text that says it's cheaper to fly first class to Bahrain and stay four nights in a hotel and go to the F1 race than to travel to Montreal for just the race and not stay overnight. That's wild. That is wild stuff. Somebody else says it's cheaper now to go. Okay, this is kind of what I worried about. You ready for this text? It says cheaper now to go to Disney Tokyo in Japan than Disney in Florida. All right, travel agents, put that in. See if we can.

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8: This is London Live, and my name is Mike Stubbs, and joining us right now is London Deputy Mayor Sean Lewis. Deputy Mayor Lewis, how are things going?
9: Well, the health recovery is slow. Starting to feel a bit better on the shingles file. At least the antibacterial or the antiviral meds are done. I've taken my full suite, and at least the big ugly scabs are falling off. But still a lot of nerve pain and still can't really see out of the left eye very well. So it's a mixed bag, Mike. But I guess it's kind of like the weather. It's a mixed bag. There's some good days and some bad days right now. Today hasn't been one of the better ones, but talking to you will add a little slice of normal to that. And I would agree with what you're just saying and your conversation with Glenn Pearson. The senior levels of government got to step up. And, you know, I don't even think it's a reluctance to hire people. They don't want to raise taxes even 1 cent. They don't want to raise the HST. You know, back under Prime Minister Harper, it was 15. Now it's 13. That 2 cents didn't make a single difference in any of our lives, really, on a day-to-day basis. But it sure made a difference in terms of the federal government's ability to fund programs. Because when you multiply that across the country, you know, that 2 cents that was taken off of everybody's bill, when you think of all the spending power in the country, that's significant federal revenue. You know, they're going around taking pride that they haven't raised taxes, both levels of government. But municipalities don't have that choice. We have to raise property taxes because we have to run a balanced budget. Whereas they get to just put it on the next generation, run up the fiscal debt on both sides, provincial and federal. And so they've got to take a hard look at

0: reality of if we're going to fund some of these things, and we need to fund some of these things, then they either need to stop funding some of the things they're funding, or they're going to have to bite the bullet and raise taxes in some areas to help fund these things. Because whether it's healthcare or housing, they can't do anything if there's not fiscal capacity to run programs. And that's super frustrating for municipalities, because it just keeps getting downloaded to us, and property taxes are the least fair form of tax there is.
1: Could you imagine a government saying, okay, we're going to do this and it's going to impact the HST and it's going up 2%? There could be pitchforks and fire.
0: There could. But perhaps that government should, instead of just throwing it into general revenue and doing whatever they want on pet projects with it, maybe they should put it in a dedicated fund. You know, the city has numerous reserve funds where money goes in and it can only be spent on a specific purpose. So maybe if they did that and said, but we're going to, even if it was just 1 cent, and they said, we're going to dedicate this 1 cent from everybody's purchase across the country to a dedicated reserve fund that's going to help alleviate homelessness, people might feel a little bit more confident in that, as long as they knew it wasn't going into general revenue to just be spent however. Certainly nobody likes to hear taxes are going up, but we've got to look at what level of government the taxes are going up at and what is sustainable. And it's the federal government and the provincial government that can sustain an income or an HST change. But the municipalities, you know, and there's lots of municipalities. This year we were able to get ours down to about 3%. There's lots of municipalities out there that are in the same boat as London, raising property taxes 6%, 5.5%, 8%, because we've got to pay for these things.
1: And are we hitting a point, do you think, where that surge that most municipalities felt has leveled off somewhat? I mean, there has been a significant increase, but there has been across municipalities. Are we hitting a point where it's leveled off, or is there still what's around the corner or the unknown light at the end of the tunnel? Where could it be a light or could it be a train?
0: Oh, there's still a lot of uncertainty there for a couple of reasons. First of all, the province still has not discussed or make a move on unfreezing the MPAC property tax assessments that have been frozen at the 2016 levels since COVID. So when that has to start happening, and it does have to start happening, we really have no idea what the impact of that is going to be. It's going to be all over the map. It's going to impact properties in all classes, industrial, residential, commercial, and we just don't know what that will do at all to the system. The other thing that continues to be an issue is, you know, we continue to see homelessness across the province and across the country on the rise. In the time that I have been on council, housing and social service costs to the city, and remember, this isn't primarily our responsibility. This is the provincial government's responsibility to fund. We are just supposed to administer it locally. It's basically, we're a subcontractor for them. Housing and social services has gone from 25% of our municipal budget to over 30% of our municipal budget. That continues to put a lot of pressure on the municipal budget. And I'm quite concerned about the fact that there could be another wave of significant increases, you know, 2 or 3 years down the road, as we have to, again, try and adjust to underfunding of these programs and services by other levels of government.
1: When it comes to efficiencies, everybody's always looking for efficiencies. Everyone pored through their own budget side of things at City Hall, looked and tried to find efficiencies. And it's a word that gets brought up a lot. Well, if government was just more efficient, we're talking with London Deputy Mayor Sean Lewis. Deputy Mayor Lewis, can you take us behind the scenes of making things efficient?
0: Well, first of all, I think it's important for Londoners to know we actually have an ongoing program, an annual service review that is conducted by our finance department and with the other departments at City Hall. So each year they look through where there are opportunities to do things better. Now, sometimes efficiencies mean we need to spend a little capital because we need updated software, for example. Sometimes we need to spend a little capital because we don't have the equipment we need to do the job more efficiently. That might be out in the parks. That might be on the roadway. Like, we've got to replace an old truck. We've got to do something different so that things can be done a little more quickly. That's one way. The other way, of course, is job losses, which really doesn't help the economy in the long run. And sometimes there are departments where we can do more with less people, and that's not lost on any of us. But by and large, when you talk about removing jobs, you are talking about slowing down service. One of the things that I'm already talking about a little bit in terms of my re-election run is that I want to see a focus in the next term on improved customer service for Londoners. Well, we can't do that if we're removing jobs. You know, in my world, in my opinion, I think that we should have a live person answering phones at the Service London desk 24/7. But there will be a cost to that. And so when we talk about efficiencies, we, you know, there's only so much efficiency to be found. It's no different than any other business or corporation when you look at how a city is run. And in fact, harder for us because we can't come up with some new widget to put on the shelf to sell. We're a break-even public service offering. We come out in the black a little bit. We budget that way specifically because we have to run the balanced budget. We don't want to send you an extra tax bill at the end of the year. But there's only so much efficiency that you can find in operations. People can only do so much with an 8-hour-a-day shift.
1: Well, we'll see where things wind up going as we listen to provincial and federal governments and whatever their plans are. Everybody's trying to cut back. Everybody's trying to save. And at the same time, you sit back and you can't help but wonder, well, is it being done in the right way? And I think a lot of people in every municipality, in every province and across this country certainly are wondering that. And everything becomes convoluted. And we think, well, you know, the solution can't be just raising taxes because that can't do it. It's got to be a better solution. Don't come for any more of my money.
0: Yeah. And yet at the same time, we've got to think about, well, what do we want to not have then? Because these things have to be paid for. So, and you know, this downloading, and we got way off. I know we wanted to talk about e-scooters, for example. But there's another example where the province is, you know, extending a pilot program. You know, we're closing in on the 10-year mark in terms of how long they want to run this pilot program. That's not efficient. What in what world is 10 years a pilot project? At 10 years, you've just decided you're making the responsibility of the municipalities. You're not doing anything about it. That's not efficiency. That is just shuffling the cards around to make it somebody else's job.
1: Deputy Mayor Lewis, really appreciate you taking us behind the scenes on something like this. Thanks so much for the time this afternoon.
0: No, my pleasure, Mike. You have a great afternoon.
1: That is London Deputy Mayor Sean Lewis. So a little behind the scenes. Take it or leave it, but that's from the perspective of trying to make those efficiencies work, trying to make the tax dollars work. This is London Live, and you're listening to 980 CFPL.
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1: You are indeed welcome to the show. Wednesday evening, we are ready and set to go. It is 6:32. John Scholes here joining me once again. He is back. John Pincus, employment lawyer, of course, from employmentlawyer.ca. Want to reach out to John anytime after the show, you can do so. You know that number by now, 1-855-821-5900, help at employmentlawyer.ca through email, and I'll set you straight, give you the information you need, get some answers you need as well. There's a quick way to do it right now. That is call into the radio station. We have got plenty of time to talk to you. So let's make that happen. Grab a phone, sidle up, grab a chair, and let's talk, man. 416-870-6400 to get on air. 416-870-6400. Got a lot of stuff to cover through tonight. Our first topic is going to be what you need to know about employment agreements. You ever had one? Never had one? That's even better. But we'll cover all that in the next half hour or so. But as I mentioned, the top priority is getting to your phone calls and your questions most needed. And we'll triage them as they come in. How about that? Again, 416-870-6400. As we are set to go with the Wednesday edition of the show, Johnny, take it away, pal. What do you got for the case of the day?
2: Well, I'm glad to be back here, John. And I hope some people are listening. If they're feeling stressed, know that you're not alone. There's a lot of anxiety, a lot of uncertainty, a lot of heartache out there right now, because it's tough times. And that is the time that we tend to hear from the most people. So please feel free to call in, give your questions, give your friends questions, and we're happy to talk about all of that. The case I want to start with today involves an operations supervisor who worked for a very large company as an employee for the last 8 years. And recently he came to me and said, you know, John, I was just let go for really no reason at all, and I want to know what you can do about it. Performance reviews were beyond reproach, no complaints about my work. It was just completely out of the blue. So I had a look at his termination letter and saw that the company was offering him 8 weeks of termination pay and about 8 weeks of severance pay for a total of about 16 weeks pay. And the employer was saying, this is what we owe you under the contract. And the contract says we just have to pay the minimum amount under the Employment Standards Act. But as I started speaking with him and going through his history with the company, I learned that he's actually been working for the company for 10 years, not 8 years, because he'd been working as an employee for the last 8 years. But for 2 years prior to that, he'd been working for the company as a full-time contractor. And in that role, he had no other quote-unquote clients. He was still reporting to someone in the company. And really the only practical difference from back then to now was that he had to issue invoices and he was paid without deduction to the source and he wasn't on the company's benefits plan. Sure. So legally, it was clear to me that those 2 years he was an employee at law, regardless of what they told him, regardless of how they characterized it on paper, he was an employee as a fact. Now, the first thing I told him is that the thing is, your employment's been terminated without cause. Because the company's terminated your employment without cause, the fact that you were the best worker does not change the right to do that. Employers have wide discretion to let you go, and as long as they're not terminating you during a time that's prohibited by statute, they're more or less free to let you go as they see fit. Mm-hmm. The question here was the adequacy of the severance package. As it turns out, because the company was not recognizing the first 2 years of his employment, not only was the severance package inadequate, but it did not even comply with the minimum entitlements that he was entitled to. And that contract they were relying on, complete garbage, because among other things, it did not recognize his first 2 years as an employee. So this is not someone who's entitled to 16 weeks pay. This is someone who, conservatively, is entitled to at least a year of his pay, and we're going to be helping him negotiate that. So a couple lessons here. Firstly, just because your employer calls you an independent contractor does not make it so. And in many cases, an employer will maintain that label throughout the entire employment relationship, but that, again, does not make it so. So if you lose your job as a contractor, but as it happens, you've only been working for this company for the last 3 years, 5 years, 10 years, 15 years, I've seen even longer, probably you are an employee. And secondly, is if your employment is terminated and your employer is relying on an employment contract, make sure to have that termination package reviewed. Now, ideally, as we're going to talk about, you don't sign that employment agreement in the first place if it has a limiting termination clause. But if you have signed it, don't take what your employer is saying at the time of termination at face value. That is the most important time to speak with an employment lawyer.
1: You know, for any of our listeners, John, that are thinking, oh, yeah, but I've been working as an independent contractor for years. You know, it was just kind of a handshake deal between me and my boss. You know, there's no ripples to it, no waves are happening. That doesn't matter, though, does it, when push comes to shove?
2: Yeah, what matters is really who are you in business for? I mean, if you're really in business for yourself, you've got 10 other clients, you work for them a couple days a week, but you work for other people and, you know, sometimes you accept the work and sometimes you turn it down. Well, in that case, you probably are a contractor. And there's also an in-between category just to make things more complicated, right? So maybe you are really a contractor in this case that you own your own business, but you do 80 to 90% of your work for one company. Well, then you're a dependent contractor. And in certain cases, you can be entitled to your full severance in that case also, unless you have a contract that says something else. So there's multiple different arrangements. But what is, you know, in terms of are you a contractor or an employee, what does the law care about? Well, the law is trying to answer a very simple question. Who are you in business for? Are you really in business for yourself or are you in business for them? And if you're in business for them, it doesn't matter what contract you've signed. It doesn't matter how they paid you, how they labeled you. In the eyes of the law, you are an employee.
1: And again, you want to call in, talk to us, do so. We are live here at 638. It's 416-870-6400. You have your own questions, your own problems, issues at work. That's the number to call now. Get on air with us. And John will do his best to answer those. Our main topic, as I mentioned, is what you need to know about employment agreements. We kind of drifted in there already. First question, really, John, why are they so important? A lot of people are thinking, I've never signed one, or if I did, it was 20 years ago. It's probably in the bottom of some filing cabinet somewhere. Why are they so important?
2: Well, they're important if you have one, right? If you don't have one, you don't have to worry about getting one, right? So anyone's listening saying, uh-oh, I don't have an employment contract, I better get one. No,
1: right,
2: not the case. It's important for the employer, right? As an employer, if you have a business and you're thinking of hiring someone, then you really want to think about an employment contract because let's be honest, who are employment contracts really there to protect? They're really there to protect the employer. They're not there. They're typically not there to protect the employee. That's not to say that I haven't seen employment contracts with terms that are favorable to an employee. Sometimes they can be a good thing. Most of the time, they are not. Now, other than setting out things like your salary and your hours, which typically you don't need an employment agreement for because they just start paying it to you, they could have provisions that limit your rights. They could have provisions that grant the employer the right to change the job, the right to place the employee on a layoff, and of course the right to terminate with fixed entitlements. So that is very, very important. Now, there, despite what I said a moment ago, there are some cases where the salary and the bonus and those kinds of things really are important because perhaps you're leaving another job and you want to know exactly what it is you're going to be getting when you sign up for this new one. So that's the time to get it reviewed by an employment lawyer. And make sure that everything that you need in there is there.
1: And we will take our one and only break, it back into the employment agreement topic, as you know, on the other side of the break. It's a short one, so don't go anywhere, but it does give you enough time to grab a phone and call into the station and talk to us. We could do so, 416-870-6400, and we'll continue Wednesday edition of the Employment Law Show. Stay with us.
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1: And we are back at it. Welcome back to it. It's Wednesday evening. Lots of time here, 6:42. 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Don't be Googling this stuff. 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Phone calls right now. Bring them on, guys. Got time, 416-870-6400. Would love to have you on air with us. Johnny, back into this, pal. What you need to know about employment agreements. Now we discuss why they're so important. What's better? This may confuse a lot of people. That nice, thick 10 or 15-page agreement, which makes me feel cozy at night, or a simple handshake, see you tomorrow, and out the door.
2: Right. That handshake is almost invariably going to be a better situation than a 10-page agreement. Now, as I said, you can have a 10-page, before the break, I was saying, you know, you can have a 10-page agreement that has a golden parachute, that has a great severance provision, that has no restrictions on what you do post-employment, that doesn't give the employer unreasonable rights to change your job during your employment. That exists. Most of the time, that's not the case, right? Unless we're talking about a highly negotiated back and forth executive contract, most contracts that you see are going to give the employer the maximum rights and give the employee the absolute bare minimum rights. On the other hand, if you have a handshake, your rights are under common law. And the common law has full flexibility, protects you in a way that's meaningful, especially at the time of termination. And generally speaking, there's almost never a reason to negotiate a written employment contract if you have a handshake. There's exceptions, right? There's always exceptions, but quite rare. So if you're thinking, okay, I'm about to start a new job, should I ask for an employment contract? 9 out of 10 times, the answer is going to be no. Don't ask for an employment contract. Start on the handshake.
1: 10-page, no. Handshake, yes. What should employees watch out for if they're going to sign that agreement? Now, I should mention as well, before you sign anything, always let John see it. But what should they be looking out for on that that agreement?
2: Yeah, it is definitely good practice to have it reviewed by an employment lawyer before you start, because the devil's often in the details. The big thing that you want to watch out for is what is the employer giving to you at the time of termination, because that is that is a key clause that's going to impact your rights, and could be the difference of tens or hundreds of thousands of dollars, depending on the scenario. So you really have to make sure you understand that. And if you don't like what they've put in there, if they put in something that simply makes reference to employment standards and nothing more, consider negotiating something better. So that you can protect yourself, especially if you have the leverage to do that, especially if, for example, you're leaving another job, right? So you might not just have to take what they're offering. You know, other things that you can see are layoff clauses. So the employer puts a clause in there that allows them to cease paying you without paying you any severance pay for up to 8 months and just continue your benefits, 35 weeks. So that's a big one, and I'm seeing that more and more. And then other clauses, things like flexibility, change your location, change your hours, change your duties. You know, a lot of these agreements will give the employer maximum flexibility to do this. And that might not seem like a big deal now, but is it going to be seem like a big deal 3 years from now when you've gotten, you know, very comfortable and used to your current arrangement? Think about this proactively. That's the time to do it, at the time you get the contract.
1: And how about things like, you know, people might not think of, but, you know, especially in this current climate, it could be in there, and that's the right to allow to a temporary layoff. That should be looked at for sure as a big warning sign, yeah?
2: Yeah, so that's the one that I mentioned about the 35 weeks, right? So that's what we call the temporary layoff clause. If you see a clause talking about temporary layoffs, watch out, because, you know, a lot of employers, especially after COVID, realized, oh, you know what, we should put this in all our contracts now. So if, you know, something like COVID hits again, we don't have to pay severance. And so I'm seeing that more and more. And, you know, I think it's important for employees in appropriate circumstances to push back on that, right? I mean, if you are working as a I've seen them in roles that you wouldn't expect to see them in, roles that you wouldn't expect to be temporary layoffs. So the question is, you know, if you don't have the work for me, is it reasonable for you as the employer to say, well, we're just going to postpone your severance to 8 months from now? That could put you in a really difficult position. Right?
1: Yeah.
2: And it may not be appropriate for your position. And employers love to put it in all their contracts because they want the maximum protection and will just assume that everyone will sign off. Well, don't necessarily be part of that assumption.
1: You know, it's interesting. If you've gone for a job before in your life, and that's if you're listening to this, you probably sat down. Okay, you agreed on everything. You go in. Here's your contract. Great. Let's just sign this. Get out of the way. And we'll continue on. Sometimes there's things in there you're a little iffy about. Can they be negotiated? Is there such a thing as, employment contract negotiations?
2: Not always, right? I mean, sometimes it's take it or leave it. Often right. It is. If you're competing with 10 other candidates and you say no to the employment contract and five other people are going to say yes and they look at you as fairly similar, I mean, the truth is they're going to probably go with the one who says yes.
1: Yep.
2: But if you've got another job offer that you're considering, another potential opportunity that you're considering, or if you're currently employed at the time you get the job offer, consider maybe asking for those clauses to be removed. And if they don't agree to remove some of this limiting or very employer-friendly language, consider whether that's really a job that you want, especially if you already have one, right?
1: Yeah.
2: The right answer might just be no thanks. And, the more employees do this, the more employers are going to have to think about drafting fairer contractual language, which, wouldn't that be nice, right?
1: Yeah, no kidding, right? Reminder, guys, still got time to call us here live and interrupt the flow with your own flow and questions about anything happening in your workplace, 416-870-6400. Okay, so you signed the employment agreement. It's off. You passed it back. Didn't get any advice. Now what?
2: Well, if you didn't get any advice, then, there's not much that you can do until your employer decides to exercise those rights. Now, if your employment is terminated and they are now citing that employment contract, it's possible that you might be stuck with what they're offering, but in most cases, you are not. In the majority of people who we speak to where the employer is relying on the employment contract, they're actually not going to be able to rely on it. Now, that I say this with a caveat to say that, that doesn't mean go ahead and sign anything and don't worry about the consequences. But if you've already signed it and your employer is relying on it, there is a very good chance that we as employment lawyers will be able to get around it and get you something more reasonable and get you something more fair, particularly if the employer is just offering you the bare statutory minimum, which is in many cases. So, just because you're getting an employment contract that says, in accordance with section such and such of your employment agreement, we're going to offer you this. And you look at the employment agreement and lo and behold, it says, well, we're going to offer you this. Don't stop there. Have it reviewed by an employment lawyer because you might be surprised what you learn.
1: And that is employment agreements. Again, reach out to John after the show with any other questions regarding that agreement, because it's a big thing that you're going to sign. Most people think about, a mortgage and, marriage license and all that stuff. Yeah, they're big events, but the employment agreement is the one where generally 8 hours a day, 5 days a week for 30, 40 years, it could affect your life for sure. So always get some advice. Before we move on to our next topic, by the way, that is being let go from your job without even realizing it. We're going to interrupt that with a quick email here to transition us over, John. I want to get to, let's do Ian. Says, guys, my employer wants me to take a voluntary layoff because business is slow. What are the risks if I agree to doing so?
2: Well, sometimes it may make sense to agree to a voluntary layoff, right?
1: Okay.
2: There may be sometimes where you have a good relationship with your employer. You really want to stick around. You don't want to sever the relationship permanently. And you know they're having hard times and you expect them to recover from it. And you think that actually not having to pay you during this time will help the business recover for it. It might be in your long-term interest to say, or medium-term interest even, to say, I'm going to agree to this layoff. I'm going to go on EI, even though it's, going to be a fraction of what I was earning before.
1: Yeah.
2: And I'm going to bite the bullet this time. The key thing is to make it clear that you are only agreeing to it that time and to agree to it in writing. Because otherwise, if they try and lay you off again and next time you don't want to agree to it, well, they're going to probably throw this in your face. Now, will that be a valid legal argument? Not necessarily. But it's just going to complicate things. It's just going to complicate things totally unnecessarily, as opposed to you sending an email right now at the time that you're agreeing to this voluntary layoff, assuming that you do want to stick around and assuming that you're comfortable with the short-term consequences. If you put that in writing and say, I'm going to agree to this time, but only this time, Then once that layoff is over and you're back at work, you're in the same place you started, right? So the risk is not necessarily in doing it, but how you do it.
1: Ian, appreciate that, pal. Thanks for the email. We'll try to get to some more before the end, but we got another topic to get through. Being let go from your job without even realizing it. And look at that. Lo and behold, you're out on a temporary layoff. And you're thinking, wait a minute, what do you mean I've been let go? I'm just on ice for a while, right?
2: Yeah, and I think we're going to see a lot of temporary layoffs in the next few months as, energy prices are tightening everyone's budgets, and people are becoming very wary of the, kind of global economic situation. I think companies are going to get very anxious, and we're going to see a lot of terminations, and we are seeing that, but we're also going to see a lot of temporary layoffs. And if that happens, if you have not agreed to it expressly, and usually that requires agreeing to it in some kind of written agreement, if you have not done that, then it is a termination if you choose it to be so. You have the right to say, you may be calling this temporary. I'm deciding it's permanent because I don't agree to a temporary layoff. And that is what we call a constructive dismissal. And what that means is that you become entitled to the same severance as anyone else, right? There's certain statutory aspects of it that are different, but your full entitlements are exactly the same. And that's when you contact an employment lawyer, and don't do this without an employment lawyer, but have an employment lawyer assert your full entitlements so that you can get a severance package and move on without being caught in limbo for, 35 weeks.
1: You may have been let go. How? Not even realizing it? Oh, there's several different ways your employer can do that. They can change things, like your salary. That one's obvious, but job duties possibly, work location, hours, status. There's many things that they can change that will qualify for you being let go, not even realizing it, right?
2: Right. I mean, there's some examples that would probably be obvious to people, even if they've never listened to the show, right? I mean, if you're working in a nice office and the next day the employer says, actually, we're going to have you work in the closet, that is probably a constructive dismissal, right? That's a deterioration of the terms of your employment. And surprisingly, employers have done, I mean, I don't know if they've done anything quite that extreme, but there's some pretty egregious cases of employers putting people in much worse conditions and worse work conditions. A more common example, someone says, well, I know you've been working in Toronto for the last 15 years, but as of tomorrow, you're going to be working in New York City. How do you like that?
1: I'm in.
2: Well, for some people that might say, well, I have a family here. I have my kids in school here and whatnot. And for the employer to say, too bad, so sad, that kind of extreme force transfer is likely, in most cases, going to be a constructive dismissal. There's other cases that are a little bit more of a gray area, right? Where they change your job duties, they change the reporting structure, they change your commission structure. That's going to be a question of magnitude and how they do it. Yeah. And you want to be very careful before just, getting up and saying it's a constructive dismissal, because if it's not a constructive dismissal, it's a resignation and you've just given up your job and your right to severance. So you want to be very careful doing that. But if it's a situation where you feel like, look, I've just got to go, I can't be at this workplace, then you might as well explore it as a constructive dismissal and see if anything can be done.
1: Being let go without even realizing, how about that? You're put on an unpaid suspension. Key word here being unpaid, right?
2: Yeah. So this is very similar to the layoff analysis, right? So, even if you've done something wrong that arguably calls for some discipline, the way that your employer imposes that discipline could be constructive dismissal, right? Particularly if it's not contemplated in your employment agreement. So that doesn't mean that that's the right decision to treat it as a constructive dismissal. But if you're looking at a lengthy unpaid suspension and you also just see your relationship with your employer deteriorating as a result, well, the combination of those things might be enough to consider a constructive dismissal action.
1: Yeah, because usually if you're put on suspension there, you've done something wrong and they're going to investigate you and get to the bottom of it. Well, they stop paying you, then it's already been charged as guilty, no?
2: I mean, not necessarily. They might say that, well, we're still investigating it. The proper way to deal with that as an employer, for anyone who's listening who's an employer, is typically to put that employee on a paid suspension and to keep that suspension as brief as possible. So I don't see a lot of unpaid suspensions. But when that happens, even if they have not determined you to be guilty, the fact that this is how they're dealing with it might be a breach of your employment agreement, separate and apart from whatever they think you might have done. And that might be enough.
1: Yeah, maybe in the union scenario, but in the non-union, not so much. I hear what you're saying. It makes total sense. We are just about out of time, man. It's gone by really quickly. But let the conversation continue between you and John anytime. If you need some help, always there to answer the questions. 1-855-821-5900. 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And finally, the one website that contains the severance calculator. 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Back in here tomorrow at 6:30. 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
8: From the National Newsroom of the Canadian Press, I'm Naira Ahmed. An Alberta judge has quashed a separatist petition, saying the provincial government had a duty to consult with First Nations.
9: Justice Shayna Leonard says the petition, which Premier Danielle Smith said would be put on the ballot this fall if it had enough signatures, should never have been issued. Lawyers for several Alberta First Nations had argued the province's referendum process and its use by separatists are unconstitutional, as there's no requirement for Indigenous consultation. They also said separation would violate treaty rights. Lawyers for the province defended the process and pushed for the separatist petition to play out. Bill Graveland, The Canadian Press.
8: In BC now, former Mountie William Miker says he is very relieved at being found not guilty of acting unlawfully for the Chinese government. A BC Supreme Court justice found him not guilty of a charge under Canada's Security of Information Act. He was accused of working with China's government on a plan to coerce a multimillionaire to return there to face fraud charges. Miker says the case, dragging out for nearly 3 years, has been devastating for his wife and young children. Over 6,200 federal public servants have applied to retire early, with over 2 months to go until the deadline. The Treasury Board of Canada's Secretariat says eligible employees have until July 24th to apply. The program was launched in late March, part of the government's efforts to reduce the number of public servants and allow some federal workers to retire early without a pension penalty. About 68,000 public servants have received notice that they may be eligible for the program. Quebec could be the latest province to adopt legislation in an effort to better protect people from intimate partner violence. The bill would allow people who fear for their safety or that of their children to obtain information about the domestic violence history of their current or ex-partner. Similar legislation exists in several Canadian provinces, including Saskatchewan and Manitoba. The bill would see Quebec provincial police review requests and share relevant information through a support organization. And the astronauts who captured the world's imagination with their journey to the far side of the moon last month have visited Ottawa to talk about the future of space travel. Canadian Jeremy Hansen and his Artemis II crewmates met with Prime Minister Mark Carney in his office today. Carney alluded to a video call he had with Hansen during the 10-day mission.
10: This is the first time we've actually had a conversation on Earth, actually. But he mentioned in one of his comments that... this mission, which, you know, involves some risk, hadn't been done. This is as far as any people had gone into space, but it was risk for a reason, and risk to set up even bigger opportunities.
8: The Artemis 3 mission is scheduled to take place next year. That would be ahead of the Artemis 4 mission in 2028, which will take astronauts back to the surface of the moon. This is the Canadian Press. In sports, the Toronto Maple Leafs general manager says there is no timeline to replace head coach Craig Berube. The team will conduct a wide-ranging search to replace Berube, who was fired today after two seasons with the NHL team. Meanwhile, tonight, the Colorado Avalanche can advance to the Western Conference Final with a win over the Minnesota Wild in Denver. The Avalanche lead the series 3-1. The Montreal Canadiens play Game 5 of their series with the Sabres tomorrow night in Buffalo, tied at 2 games apiece. The Professional Women's Hockey League is expanding to Hamilton, Ontario, Las Vegas, and Detroit starting next season. The league is expected to announce one more expansion city to bring the league to 12 teams. The Toronto Blue Jays look to avoid a second sweep in as many weeks at the hands of the American League East leading Tampa Bay Rays tonight, and the Toronto Tempo look for their first ever win when they host the Seattle Storm in WNBA action. From the Canadian Press, I'm Naira Ahmed.
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0: Yes, the Ben Mulrooney Show, now hosted yet again by Ben Mulrooney. I was off yesterday. I got nicked by a wicked fever. And my voice, I mean, you might have heard it on Monday, did not sound so good. It doesn't sound so great now, but I don't feel like I'm at the mercy of it anymore. Anyway, all thanks to Intrepid for taking over and steering the ship yesterday. Although I do hear that you made some serious allegations as to whether or not I was truly sick.
1: Neither Joy nor I said anything too offensive.
0: I would just like to point out that when you were at home with your disgusting shingles, I didn't reference it once.
1: My God!
0: As a matter of fact, I treated that with kid gloves, and I was so respectful of the illness that you were enduring.
1: Please,
0: please, sitting there, I don't know, popping those shingles. I don't know what it was. But anyway, I'm back. I want to take you in the Wayback Machine to 25 years ago when I first started in TV, and one of the biggest stories that we were covering during my live TV days on something called Talk TV was the entry of Krispy Kreme into the Canadian market, trying to go toe-to-toe with Tim Hortons. Krispy Kreme was enjoying this moment in the United States, and they said, you know what? We are going to go into Canada. And as part of their entry, I sat on live TV, and I ate 24 of their glazed donuts over a three-hour period. And 25 years ago, my metabolism could handle it. Now, I did not. My stomach was not right for a few days after that, but I did it. And there was a lot of buzz around that because people thought, hey, it's a big brand. Tim's is a big brand, but they're going to go toe-to-toe and we're going to see who wins. Well, it didn't take very long for us to realize that the Tim's brand has so much allegiance and love, and there's tradition and routine. And now Krispy Kreme, while they make a great donut and a pretty good coffee too, they are a shell of their previous ambitions, right? That was 25 years ago. And now it seems like there's another big American brand that is looking to do the same thing. I'm sure through by way of a different game plan, and that is Dunkin' Donuts. Dunkin' Donuts announced yesterday that over the course of the next few years, they're going to be opening up hundreds of stores across Canada by way of a licensing deal with Foodtastic, which is a Canadian restaurant brand. And they own Second Cup and a few other restaurants. And they are a Canadian company based in Montreal and in Toronto. And they've got big plans for this brand. They think that there might be a little blood in the water, and they think that they can make a run at it. Let's listen to the president and CEO, Peter Mamas, talking about this opportunity.
2: It's become a younger, cooler brand. It's more in tune with the millennials and the Gen Zs. So you look at their products, they've got refresher, they've got cold brews, they've got great breakfast offerings. I think we're going to resonate with the 13 to 35 crowd, and that's where we're going to go after. So we're going to try to get all the new up-and-coming beverage drinkers and carry them along as we go.
0: Yeah, and this is look, I'm of the opinion that competition breeds excellence, right? If for whatever reason Dunkin' Donuts finds a way to peel away even a little bit of market share from Tim's, that's going to force them to raise their game, and by extension, everybody wins. But don't take my word for it. Let's listen to the food professor again. If I want to know anything about food, I go to Sylvain Charlebois. Here's what he said about he was surprised by the news.
3: I was a little surprised by the news that the Dunkin' is coming back, but I wasn't surprised by who was behind it. And so I do think that they have a pretty good chances in doing well in Canada. And so I suspect that they're seeing some weakness in Tim Hortons' strategy right now.
0: And so I was reading a lot about this, and I believe I read that Tim's response was essentially what they said is their superpower is their connection to their communities, and they're going to keep deepening those connections. However, I got to say, whether it be Air Canada or Bell Canada or the CBC, there are far too many big companies in Canada that have relied on the claim that they are Canadian. And in other words, without them, we as a nation are less Canadian as a business strategy. I'm not saying it's their core strategy, but it certainly is sort of the dusting on top. Like, hey, sure, we offer coffee like everybody else, but we are the most Canadian option to offer coffee. That if that is part of the strategy, I don't know that it works today. You'll remember Dunkin' Donuts left Canada in 2018. 2018 is not 2026. And there have been some self-inflicted wounds by Tim Hortons. You know, they are not the Canadian brand that they once were. Sure, they're owned by a Canadian company, but they are the biggest shareholder of that company is a Brazilian investment fund called 3G Capital. And so some people think it is Canadian in name only. They'll slap a maple leaf on things and call it a day. Now, I want to be very clear. I have never had a bad experience at Tim Hortons, ever. Every time I've walked in, I've gotten exactly what I've wanted. As a matter of fact, that's where I had lunch today. I love Tim Hortons and the people who work at the... I've never had a bad experience. But that doesn't change the fact that anecdotally, as well as some of the stories that we've told on this show, are that they have a little bit of an identity problem. At Christmas, we told the story here. We actually broke the story on the Ben Mulroney show of the problem with the Grimsby, Ontario, Tim Hortons, where it looked like they were pulling a bait and switch and they were going to fire everybody who worked there at Christmas. And the plan was to replace them with temporary foreign workers. And because of the spotlight that we helped bring on that story, it looked like a reprieve had been given to the employees who had been working there for a very long time. So this could be an opportunity. This could be the wedge that allows Dunkin' Donuts to enter the market. And look, Dunkin' Donuts has a lot of money. All you got to do is look at their Super Bowl commercials and the stars that they bring into those Super Bowl commercials. There are some who argue that the quality has dropped and the emotional bond has been lost between Canadians and the brand. Canadians used to defend Tim's like it was a national treasure. But there have been complaints of weaker coffee, smaller donuts, inconsistent food. Some of that loyalty has perhaps eroded. And there are, when you walk into a Tim's these days, I mean, there's consistency. The way that I think you want in a lot of fast food joints. But some people think that it doesn't matter whether you walk into a joint in downtown Toronto or the BC interior or the Philippines or the Middle East, there's something uniformly boring that's lacking in national character that, I don't know, that could be something that they could address. As you said, the decor and the branding, the Canadian-ness seems to have disappeared. We got a text that said, "Hey Ben, I lost count of how many times I've received a burnt bagel and horrible service. No thank you. No good morning. Tim Horton service has declined big time." Again, I'm not suggesting that I'm right because my personal experience has always been positive. But again, a little bit of competition could be exactly what Tim's needs. I've joked around that the best thing for the Maple Leafs, the Toronto Maple Leafs, would be another NHL franchise in the GTA. Like, have them fight for the hearts and minds and the tickets and the money of people in the GTA, and I think you'll see the quality of both franchises go up.
1: I think they need a star defenseman and a goalie. But okay, I get your point.
0: Well, that's a start. Yes, they need a lot.
1: They need a few things.
0: But no, listen, I think competition breeds excellence. And I think if Tim's feels that Dunkin' Donuts is nipping at their heels, especially with younger people. Look, if the CEO of Foodtastic is saying that they believe that they can make a play for younger Canadians, well, younger Canadians eventually become older Canadians. And older Canadians, once you've got them as young coffee drinkers, you may have them for life. So is there blood in the water? Does Dunkin' have an opportunity to peel away some of Tim's market share? I want to hear from you at 416-870-6400 or 1-888-225-TALK. Let's talk about it on the other side of the break. This is the Ben Mulroney Show.
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10: For 2 weeks only, one of the most celebrated productions of Fiddler on the Roof comes to Toronto. 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A New York Times critics pick. Deeply human, unexpectedly funny, and completely accessible, even if you've never heard Yiddish before.

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1: The phone lines are open, 416-870-6400. 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Want to hear from you. The battle lines are being drawn. It's Dunkin' Donuts versus Tim Hortons. And in the next couple of years, there could be a very fierce battle, at least to start in the Greater Toronto Area and Montreal, moving out across the country for your money in the morning as it relates to coffee and the food that you eat in the morning, because Dunkin' has said that they want to establish a beachhead and they want to grow across this country. I want to hear from you. Are you open to switching over? You may have been a Tim's person your entire life, but you may say, you know, it's time for a change. Let's go to Brad and see what Brad has to say. Brad, welcome. Happy Wednesday.
2: Hey, Ben. Hey. I'm really peed off with Tim Hortons, I'll tell you.
1: What's upsetting really? You?
2: So I used to bring my child when he played hockey years and years ago to Tim's. You would have a nice, freshly made donut and a coffee served by people who are relatively friendly and relatively spoke your language. They jumped the shark about maybe 10 years ago when they started taking advantage of that foreign workers program. And now it's co-opted Tim's so badly that I was telling your guy that I went to a very small town in Prince Edward Island 2 years ago, an hour outside of Charlottetown, where a whole bunch of old white-haired people are sitting having a coffee. And the entire Tim's staff were of one group that you know who they are. And I asked the people, where are these people come from? They said, well, they put them all in that small little building over there. They live in this one room and they ran the whole Tim's.
1: Yeah, it's a heck of a business model. I mean, if that's part of the business strategy, it's not, you know, you can say that you're all about deepening relationships with communities, but if that's how you're building community, whether or not that might be a one-off or it might be exceptional, but if that's what people see, then people aren't going to believe you when you say you're all about community. Brad?
2: Places like that, when you stop at the various ones, I hope that Dunkin' sets up relatively nice experience. Freshly made stuff that's relatively affordable.
1: Yeah, exactly. Brad, thank you very much. And I think, look, lost in this is we're talking about the Canadianness and the experience. What it's going to have to come down to is they're going to have to be competitive when it comes to price and quality of the food and the coffee. I mean, if you're not getting good coffee at a price that's competitive, then people are going to tune you out almost immediately. I think that was one of the problems that Target had when they came to Canada. The quality and what was offered and the cost of it was just not on par with what people expected from Target. And so they were gone in short order. But I think it feels to me like these Foodtastic people are doing their homework. And I think they are trying to put a playbook together that counters some of the issues, or takes advantage rather of some of the issues, perceived or real, that Tim Hortons has. Jim, welcome to the show. You don't think it's possible not to have had a bad order at Tim's?
3: Yeah. Am I online?
1: Yes, okay. You are.
3: Okay. Thanks, Ben. Listen, just a few quick things. The fact that you said you never had a bad order delivered to you on Tim Hortons.
1: No, I didn't say delivered. I didn't say delivered. I said in store. I said when I've gone
3: in
1: to Tim's.
3: I mean anything. Nope. I get two to three

0: bad orders a week.
1: Yeah, but I guess it depends on what you order. I'm very simple. I'm a very simple man. I get black coffee. I get black coffee, and I get a farmer's wrap.
0: Yeah, I get sometimes some food, but mainly a coffee in the morning and a coffee in the evening. And you know what? It's been progressively getting worse.
1: Yeah.
0: And I know it's new staff, you know, training, everything else, but it's been getting worse. Number two, the lids. They've been driving me nuts ever since they came out with the new lids.
1: You don't like the new lids?
0: No, I hate them. They'll drip down the side of my shirt because I don't have them lined up to my lips.
1: Yeah.
0: There's a really good video on YouTube you should watch sometime, and that's when it first came out. But if it's halfway down the cup, I will not use the lid.
1: Yeah, but people were clamoring for those new lids. I mean, people didn't like the ones where you had to peel up the hole, right? And you had to stick it in.
0: You know what? I went as far as St. Catharines and Kitchener to buy some old lids that people were selling because they kept them.
1: Really?
0: And I went as far as that just to get 50 old lids.
1: I mean, that's dedication, man.
0: Yeah.
1: That's dedication. Yeah. Hey, thank you very much for the call. Who do we have? We got Jared. Jared, what's going on?
2: Hey, how are you?
1: I'm good. Is Tim's, in your estimation, overstating its value or its relevance to the consumer, especially in the morning?
2: 100%. I find Tim Hortons to be the most overrated thing that Canadians love. I think the food tastes about as good as the bag that it comes in, and I think the coffee is mediocre at best. And anybody who, like, hears Canadians and, you know, Tim Hortons is Canada, if they ever travel here and try it, I think they'd be like, what is the big, the hype all about?
1: Yeah, for the cost of it, I mean, are you looking for the world's greatest coffee? I don't know. I mean, I'm when I go in there, I'm wanting a half-decent coffee at a half-decent price and in a half-decent amount of time. Like, that's what I'm looking for from Tim's. That's what I'm looking for coffee in the morning, generally. And if Dunkin' Donuts wants to come in and offer me something that's comparable in terms of price and quality and the time it takes to get it, I'm down. I'll open myself up to it.
2: Sure. I'll try Dunkin' Donuts for sure. I just don't think it'll be tough for them to beat the value of Tim Hortons.
1: Now,
2: I don't know what Dunkin' Donuts is all about.
1: Yeah.
2: I haven't really had it before, but I just think that Tim Hortons, like, their donuts are mediocre and their coffee is mediocre, and it's not enough to make me want to go, that's for sure.
1: Jared, would you feel less Canadian if you decided to decamp and start making Dunkin' Donuts part of your morning as opposed to Tim's?
2: See, that's the thing that Tim Hortons has going, is that it is really Canadian. I would prefer that Tim Hortons up their game and to actually want to go to Tim Hortons than to frequent Dunkin' Donuts.
1: Well, let me put it this way. Like, and again, I enjoy Tim Hortons. This is not an attack on Tim Hortons, but what if when Dunkin' Donuts comes to Toronto, when you walk in, it is the coffee, like everything about it is Canadian. What? Hey, I'll just say it. What if there are no temporary foreign workers? What if it's kids from your neighborhood working behind the counter at Dunkin' Donuts? Does that change things for you?
2: Oh, you're going down a different route there. Yes.
1: Yeah.
2: In an answer, yes.
1: Yeah. Yeah, I mean, listen, the economics of running a restaurant, very difficult, and we're living in a world where the temporary foreign workers have become a vital aspect to running a lot of these fast food joints. But if somebody could find a way to make it make sense and hire in the neighborhood, I don't know that that's not a winning strategy. And this is no disrespect for the temporary foreign workers. And I thank you very much for your call. Let's go to Rob. Rob, how are you?
3: Ben, good to hear you again, man.
1: Yeah, I'm glad to be back.
3: Good. Listen, I was telling your producer there, I didn't catch his name, sorry, but I haven't gone to Tim Hortons in except when it's the only thing around, so maybe 10 times in the last 2 years.
1: Okay.
3: Simply because I watched my local Tim's get taken over by a new franchisee, and I watched the ladies that I had been getting coffee from for years. Like, I would pull into the shop, and they would say, hey, Rob, your order's already on the way.
1: Yeah.
3: That's... I wouldn't even have to at the microphone, and even with my kids, as soon as my daughter would start speaking. Oh, hey, we know we got your order coming. Is it you and your sister, or just you and dad today?
1: Yeah.
3: And the demographic got changed to funded workers, and that's probably what pisses me off the most, is that we, the taxpayer, are funding a portion of the wages for employees at a multi-billion-dollar corporation. That is abhorrent, plain and simple.
1: Yeah, I mean that's sort of the reality that we're living in. And I want to be clear, I'm not attacking anyone here. I'm just saying it feels to me that if Dunkin' Donuts is coming back in, they're coming back in with a strategy for long-term success. I don't think that they're going to come in on a wing and a prayer, and they just hope to God that on the brand alone, they're going to be able to take on Tim Hortons, because that's been tried before and they have failed. So,
3: do you remember Dunkin' Donuts? Do you remember them? I remember them.
1: Yeah.
3: And I miss them. Every time I get off the 427 at the airport, there was one right across the airport, and I think it was one of the last locations.
1: Yeah.
3: I stopped there every day on the way to work at the terminal. Yeah. And, the coffee was fantastic. Yeah, the place was run down because it was older than dirt. Yeah.
1: Rob, I got to let you go. I got to let you go. But thank you to everybody for calling in. Hey, when we come back, I want to set a scene for you. You take your one vacation to the sun every year. And when you get down to the beach, there isn't a seat in sight because people are reserving before the sun comes up. We're going to talk about this. I know everybody has a problem with this. So that's next right here on the Ben Mulrooney Show.
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1: All right, I want to paint a picture for you. So we're living in a time where we don't have as much money as we had, and every year, you know, you've got this goal of just getting away from the high pressure of your life and booking a vacation to somewhere warm where you don't have to worry about anything for 4, 5, 6, 7, 8, 9, 10 days. And you have found that all-inclusive that treats you well, that has everything that you want. But what you really want is you want to sit by a pool or you want to sit by the beach and you want to get some sun. You want people to bring you drinks. You want to read a book. You want to frolic, you want to tan, you want to relax. That's it. It's a very simple ask, and you're willing to pay for it, and you do pay for it. And you get down to paradise, and on that very first day, you wake up, you go to the buffet, you have your breakfast, and then, I don't know, call it 9 o'clock in the morning, you go to the pool, and there is not a seat in sight that has not been called. It has not been reserved by somebody throwing a towel down or a book or a shoe, claiming that because they've done that, they own that seat. So what do you do? Well, in the case of this one gentleman from Germany, he sued his tour operator because apparently he said that all of the sunbeds for the 400 loungers had all been reserved by towels by 6 a.m., leaving him and his kids lying on the ground. He sued the tour operator, and he won the equivalent of $1,575 as part of a refund. The court ruled that the operator must ensure a reasonable sunbed-to-guest ratio. Even though they don't run the hotel, they said that this is part of the package that this man was buying. And people are calling it a very important ruling. But it got me wondering, like, what are hotels doing? What are they? Is anyone trying to mitigate this situation? Because I know myself, I've experienced this. I know everybody listening has experienced this. Some hotels are fighting back. What they do is they've got horns twice a day, and if you hear the horn and you're nowhere near your lounger, they will clear your stuff out. Some will assign you a sunbed at check-in. Some will require you to pay a little more. There are creative solutions, like in Ibiza, which is an island off of Spain.
14: Hold on.
1: Yeah.
14: Ibiza.
1: No. I've been. Okay.
14: They say it with a.
1: Yeah, but I also don't say Barcelona. Okay. And I call it Moscow, and I call it Paris. I don't call it Paris. Okay. So it's Ibiza. It's a Z. I say it like a Z. Okay. If you want to be one of these people, you go right ahead.
14: No, I'll just say it a bit, like the way you do.
1: You go right ahead. Fed up guests have been reportedly chucking them midnight reservation towels into the pool. And so I don't know how you act. This is how I act, Intrepid. If I get down to a pool and it's first thing in the morning, it's 9 a.m., and I see a towel in the seat that I want, I will either just take the seat or I will move the person's stuff. I'll move it to where the towels are, like where the pool people hang out, like the people who work at the pool.
14: And do the people come up and confront you?
1: Sure they do. And I'll say, oh, there was nothing here. I just sat down because there was nothing here. So, but you say your stuff was here? So when did you put it here? And they'll say, well, put it there at 6 a.m. I was like, but it's 10 a.m. now. Did you think that no one would be sitting here? I mean, it's a good thing there was nothing here for me. But are you saying that you thought that you'd just be able to reserve something for 4 hours?
14: I've had that before as well, people have said that to me, and I've been like, I've been here for 3 hours, yeah. and where have you been?
1: Sorry, is there something in the rules? Did I miss something in the contract that I signed that said that that's how we do things here? Because I'm pretty sure it's not. You're going to have to talk to somebody at the front desk, because if that's the case, like, let's solve this for you, but I don't know what to tell you. and I let them figure it out on their own.
14: And then they still go with, well, it's my chair. I was here first.
1: And yet I'm the one sitting. How do you figure that? You got here first, but I'm the one sitting? Huh. That's a head scratcher.
14: And then the rest of the week, you've got that person giving you
1: no
14: nasty cool no,
1: but, the, but then if he wants to get there, if he wants to be sitting there at 6 a.m. when the sun is not out, that more power to him. If that's what he wants, go right ahead. But under no circumstances am I I'm not living by rules that you made up. I'm not doing that. That's not happening. And if you have a problem, we'll bring in the concierge. We'll bring in the staff. They can tell us who's right. I know is my butt's in the chair and yours isn't.
14: Well, it's people who come up with these rules themselves, and then or the line police.
1: Yeah,
14: regardless of what it is, it's people like, no, this is the way the line should work.
1: Yeah, no,
14: I don't think so.
1: Just because you start a line doesn't mean I have to stand in the line that you started. That's not a rule. I learned that from my brother. anyway, we found this YouTube video of a man explaining the vicious cycle of arrogance, as he calls it. Let's listen to this.
15: This lady was here at 6:30, first in the queue to put her towel down, and at the other side of the pool, a second queue.
16: Get the loungers and go back to bed then for an hour or two and back at it again.
15: By 8:15, the main queue here stretches all the way back into the hotel. These people want to place their towels down before having breakfast, then head back out later for a guaranteed spot in the sun to enjoy for the rest of the day.
1: No, sorry. Unless that's a rule at the hotel, that is not a rule. Because you've decided it doesn't make it a rule. Listen, if you want to do something, you know my dad used to do at Christmas every year, which annoyed the crap out of all of us, is he wanted to go to church. He wanted to go to midnight mass. So he would send me and my brothers an hour early to go sit and listen to the previous mass just so we could reserve seats for him so he could just roll in right before
14: midnight mass. Punishment.
1: I know. But we did it, and it was fair. And we had to sit there playing like a zone defense trying to protect the pew. But that is, look, you got a bunch of team members? Send in your scrubs. Have your scrubs go sit there and reserve your four seats. Tell your kids, go sit there and don't move until we're ready to come down. That's fair. I have no problem with that. You actually put some bodies down. I respect that.
14: I'm pretty sure that's the reason my dad had kids. Dad had kids because he wanted us to do that sort of thing.
1: But that is some no. As Veronica Corningstone said in Anchorman, that is some grade A baloney, Mr. Burgundy. So
14: grade A.
1: Yeah, let's listen to this other guy who has a very simple rule.
17: It's a vicious cycle of claiming chairs early in the morning with resort towels and other personal items. I get if there's a pocketbook, a bag, something. But I'm going to show you something that just becomes my seat. It just becomes my seat after I see this. I thank the person who put the towel there for me, because you didn't claim it, brother.
18: Here's an example of people claiming chairs at, you know, early in the morning, but then they go upstairs, they go have breakfast. But these three right here, they're just resort towels. That's what those are. Those are not anyone's items. Those are resort towels. There's two other towels. They're nobody's. Okay? There's chairs back there. Maybe they put one hat on it. Maybe I'll have to respect the hat, but not one shoe. I tell you, you just made a seat for me. That's all I'm telling you know. Thank you.
1: Correct. And Corey from Oshawa writes in, why on earth would you want to spend time at the pool when you can go down to the beach? It's a lot better down there. Well, Corey, that's a broad generalization. There's a lot of beaches that are windy.
14: It's sandy.
1: It can be sandy. Some people like the pool. Some people, you might want to just watch your kids might not enjoy the beach yet. The water might be a little too violent at that moment. It might be too windy.
14: But that one clip though, it's interesting because the guy was like, people put down a shoe, a single shoe.
1: Yeah, no.
14: Or like a little shovel, like for the beach.
1: I mean, what you might want to do, and I've never done this, but you might want to ask your, like when you call up the hotel, what is your policy on reserving seats? And they may have a policy. Oh, you can go down there at 9 a.m. Joy, you got something to say? No? Oh, I got 1 minute left. Yeah, what is your policy left? What is your policy? If you have a policy, I'll play by those rules or not. Maybe I'll find a place that has no policy like that. But check what it is so that you can then say, like this guy, you can't reserve it. And I sat down, and here I am sitting in this chair. That's proof that this is my chair. If proof that it's not your chair is you're standing and I'm sitting. I mean, it's pretty simple stuff. And if you don't like it, figure out a way to work within the system. But creating your own system is no system. Saying that that's the rule is not the rule, because I can make up my own rules. I can make up my own rules, no problem. So we want to hear from you after the break at 416-870-6400. That's 416-870-6400 or 1-888-225-TALK. How do you deal with sunbed scarcity? It can be a blood sport, but if you play smart, you can win. This is the Ben Mulroney Show.
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30: 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It's time for sunny days, warmer temperatures, and spring arrivals at Channer's. 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And ladies, we have new looks from Mazzoni, Riani, and the Hugo collection from Boss, and the latest spring collection of Ron White shoes. And don't forget to follow us on Channer's London on Instagram. Channer's Men's and Ladies Apparel, Wonderland at Commissioner's.

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1: I think I could speak for every Canadian listening that when we go on vacation, all we want to do is have a chair to sit in when we're sitting by the pool or by the beach. That's what we want. What we don't want is to wake up in the morning before the sun even comes up and see that everybody has woken up and thrown a shoe or a book or some sort of play toy on the chairs in an effort to, quote unquote, reserve the seats so they can get to them whenever they want. To paraphrase the great expression, homie, don't play that. All right. Oh, by the way, if you're one of those people who thinks that that's the way things go, you should not be allowed to travel. And if you feel that way, give us a call, 416-870-6400. Fight me. Fight me. Let's talk about this. I think you're dead wrong. I think you're a problem. And I think you're a problem that needs to be overcome. 416-870-6400 or 1-888-225-TALK. How do you deal with sunbed scarcity? Let's start with Rob. Rob, welcome to the show.
2: Hey, Ben.
1: Yeah.
2: This is a good, great subject. I think this is more of a North America thing because when we travel in Europe, you can obviously pay for your chairs, umbrellas, tables, so forth. But I'll tell you right now, we travel extensively with my wife and other couples, and we found a resort in Mexico that we're going to keep going to because any chair, whether it's on the beach or around the pools there, is rentable.
1: Yeah.
2: So you actually reserve it prior to getting to the resort.
1: Yeah, that makes sense.
2: So at the end of the day, if those chairs are empty, those umbrellas are empty, it's because someone already paid for it and they don't have to use it.
1: Yep.
2: And I agree with you. I'm the same way where I hear even my daughters when they travel with their boyfriends.
1: Yeah.
2: That they have to get up so early. And like you said, it's, you know, they put a shoe or a book and they think they own the thing and you know, it's empty for hours, minutes, hours.
1: No, I don't even give it hours. Rob, I don't even give it hours. If I see it and I want it and there's a shoe there, I take the shoe off and then they can come to me and they can challenge me. It's like, okay, well, prove that your shoe is there. And even if you can prove it, show me where it says that putting a shoe here means it's yours. Just show me. And if it is, I'll move.
2: Ben, the problem is, do you really want to go with your family and then start getting into fights?
1: No, I wouldn't get into a fight. I would make sure that there was someone from the hotel there paying attention to the fact that I was being harassed. And then what do I get for my harassment? Benny needs to get upgraded because I was just harassed by somebody because all I wanted to do was enjoy my vacation. You play it very calm, very cool, very calm. And that force that person to a position where the hotel now owes you something. I'm full of tips today, Rob. Come listen to the Ben Mulrooney Show. I'll show you to get you free stuff on vacation. Thank you very much. Let's go to Sandy. Sandy, how are you?
3: Hi, Ben. Love your show, by the way.
1: Thank you.
3: And I am guilty as charged. I am the one that gets up at like 5 in the morning.
1: Yeah.
3: And I go get the seats around the pool. The difference, though, is I actually stay at the seat.
1: Much respect.
3: So I don't just
1: much respect.
3: Claim the seat.
1: No, then you're not guilty, Sandy. You're not guilty of reserving it. You are guilty of getting up. You're trying to maximize the use of that chair. More power to you, Sandy.
4: No, I think less guilty.
1: Not guilty at all.
3: Less guilty.
1: No, I got no problem with that. I frickin', if everybody wants to do that, if that means, listen, that's fine. That means because I've made a choice to stay in bed. You've made a choice to get out there and I don't know, enjoy the condensation on the chair while the sun's coming up. You go right ahead. Now, how do you get your breakfast, Sandy, if you're sitting there at 5 a.m.?
3: Well, usually my husband goes and gets his coffees. I don't always actually have breakfast when I go there, but I definitely go for lunch. So we do leave the seats at around lunchtime.
1: Yeah.
3: And my family loves it because my girls are in their 20s and they love that they get their beach seats or pool seats and that. But, you know, I've never had anybody take the stuff off.
1: Now, Sandy, here's my question for you. So you go for lunch. How long do you feel it is to be... How long do you think you can leave your chair before somebody decides, all right, this person has just abandoned their stuff?
3: I think an hour at the max.
1: You know what?
3: Really,
1: see,
3: an hour, I'd say.
1: You know, yeah, you are not saying anything I take issue with. Everything you said, I respect. If that's how everybody, people want those seats at 5 a.m., they're willing to sit there and camp out until the sun actually does come up. I can't find fault in it. So you're a true believer, and I respect you, Sandy. Thank you for calling in. Let's go to Frank. Frank, what do you think? How do you deal with the sunbed scarcity?
5: It's a tough one. I mean, my first thought was you better be prepared to get physical. You know,
1: absolutely not, Frank. If I'm sitting there and I got my eyes closed and I'm enjoying the sun, and somebody walks up with the entitlement that because they put down a towel, they feel entitled to scream at me
5: I think a towel, a pair of shoes, and a book have all different ranges.
1: Frank, according to whom? According to whom? What rules?
5: Well, apparently, people that go to this resort already know that. You already know that's a thing.
1: I have not subscribed to made up fantasy rules that somebody has decided entrenches them in a seat that they haven't been sitting in. I don't care what your made up rules are. I'm sitting here quietly, and if you believe that those made up rules entitle you to scream at me, well, we will settle this with the manager of the hotel. I'm pretty sure I'm going to win because I'm the one sitting in the chair and I'm the one being calm. If you want to come and scream at me because you've decided your shoe has more value than my ass in the seat, well, we'll see who wins. I'm pretty sure I'm going to win.
5: I don't think you're going to win. You're going to win as long as you sit there for the day. If you get up, Mrs. Smith's going to take your seat.
1: I don't think so. If I jump in the pool, absolutely not. Again, I've already established that this person is a crazy person, and if they come and steal my stuff when I go for a dip in the pool, the manager's going to hear about it, and that's going to be two strikes on the crazy person. Let's see how long they last in the resort acting like a crazy person. I'm telling you, play it rational, and you will win.
5: Funny topic.
1: Thank you, my friend. Hey, take care. I've thought long and hard about this, and I'm telling you, you can Vulcan mind meld, and you can get some free stuff out of the hotel if these crazy people think that throwing a book down, a John Le Carré book, entitles them to a seat all day long. Good luck to you. I'm telling you, rational thought will beat out that person every time. Nick, welcome to the show.
6: Hey, Ben. I got 202, just got back from Mexico. I don't have a solution, but my thing was I'd wake up 5:45, sit in the chair for half an hour, wait for the buffet to open, then go there, grab some carbs on a napkin because they don't like to take plates, and basically wait for my children to wake up, and then I'd switch a room with the wife. That's the only option we had in Mexico, and I don't agree with it. It sucks because you pay for something. I work in construction. I'm up early, but I would love to sleep in one day.
1: But, I mean, have you checked with the hotel to see what are the rules involved?
6: The rules are on plaques all over, and they say the same thing. Leaving your towel does not guarantee anything. Any towels left will be removed by staff.
1: Okay.
6: Never saw them remove anyone's towel.
1: So why don't you go up to the staff and say, well, if there's 100 seats that have towels on, why don't you go to the staff and say, I'm here with my family. I would like to sit. All of these towels have been apparently reserved. I would like for you to remove them so that I can sit here. Have them do it for you. It's their rule. They should enforce it for you.
6: 100%. And people take like 5 chairs and only 3 of them because they want their book or their purse to sit there.
1: But that's my point. Have the hotel enforce their own rule. And that way, if somebody comes out and gives you guff, you can say, you know what? I need a place to sit. These seats were empty. I asked the hotel to enforce their own rules. They did so. If you have a problem with them, go to the manager. But you're not talking to me. Get out of my sun.
6: For sure.
1: Yeah.
6: Well, hope all the best in the future, but I don't know.
1: Thank you. Thank you very much. I am telling you, I feel like I have unlocked like the winning strategy here for Canadians who just want some peace and quiet on vacation. Let this be the lesson to you, Canada. Making up a rule doesn't make a rule. Oh, I'm going to put that on a t-shirt. Yeah, there you go. Making up a rule does not make a rule. And if you think it does, good luck to you. All right. And by the way, thank you very much to Edmonton for joining us today. I'll be back here tomorrow. Hope you join us as well. And when we come back from the break, Regan Watts joins me for a one-on-one tour through some of the political stories of the day. Don't go anywhere. This is the Ben Mulrooney Show.
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21: From the National Newsroom of the Canadian Press, I'm Rob Westgate. An Alberta judge has tossed a separatist referendum petition saying Premier Danielle Smith's government had a duty to consult with First Nations first. Smith says the judge made an anti-democratic decision and her government will be appealing it.
22: Although our government does support Alberta remaining in Canada, we think that today's decision by the court will deny opportunity to well over 300,000 Albertans to have their petition verified by Elections Alberta. We think that this decision is incorrect in law and anti-democratic. and we will be appealing it as a result.
21: Lawyers for several First Nations argued last month that the province's referendum process and its use by separatists is unconstitutional, and there's no requirement for Indigenous consultation. They also said separation would violate treaty rights. British Columbia's Minister of Energy and Climate Solutions says with global uncertainty and rising inflation, a quartet of new wind farms will help strengthen the province's energy sovereignty. Adrian Dix says the conflict in the Middle East has disrupted oil and gas supplies, forcing countries to conserve electricity because of rising energy costs. He says these new initiatives, three in the province's northern region and one near West Kelowna, will not only generate enough electricity to power 350,000 more homes, but also keep energy affordable, as well as drawing billions in private investment to the province. Manitoba's nursing regulator has made a public apology for its role in discriminating against First Nations, Inuit, and Métis.